0: You were? What, have you learned anything about this country that we call home?
1: So I went to Kent over the weekend, and it was honestly like being in the south of France. It was so sunny, so hot. I was by the pool. I got the most horrific sunburn.
0: Un-Australian. That's un-Australian.
1: Really un-Australian. But I think I just went in with the mentality of like, oh, the sun's not that strong here. And then I just got fully, fully toasted.
0: I didn't get toasty. I think we might have kind of hinted at this. I was in Wiltshire, like a wonderful, wonderful kind of 2 hours from London, staying at this amazing new hotel called Teffont House, which is the first hotel by the Beckford Group, this amazing group that has a bunch of pubs kind of to the west of London in the countryside. Absolutely wonderful. But it was a remarkable place to stay, just partly because it was really well thought through. Charlie Luxton, who's one of their founders, who kind of led the design process, worked really closely with Ilse Crawford at Soho House. So we'd seen kind of her process. There's this kind of wonderful British sensibility to the design. I also like the fact that it was a village hotel, not a country estate hotel, if that makes sense. So it was kind of embedded in this small village called Teffont. You kind of got to feel like you're kind of part of village life, which is really, really nice.
1: Were there any TVs at this little village hotel? Were you able to watch the football?
0: Did I talk to you about this?
1: No.
0: Because I took the TV out of my room. It's this kind of complex thing where...
1: Wait, sorry. You took the TV out of your room.
0: Just asked
1: you unplugged it.
0: Yeah.
1: So you just left like
0: because it was the
1: cables
0: it was
1: dangling
0: kind of
1: from the wall.
0: Wonderful interior. We had this amazing view from our room over like a rolling countryside. And I just felt like I was going to be tempted to watch the football if the television was in my room. Instead, I actually wanted to really experience the space. So I actually moved the TV out or asked them to move it out of the room. And it honestly, it meant that I stared at cows for hours, which I think did wonders for my brain. See how relaxed I sound right now? Are you getting that?
1: So relaxed. You got the TV room. I feel such a diva. That's so funny. Just don't turn it on.
0: No, I wouldn't be able to resist the temptation. But
1: Wait, so you didn't watch it at all? Like at all?
0: I watched the highlights and I was kind of tracking the football. I mean, have you dived into it? Are you supporting England?
1: No, not really. Hot take. I was supporting Norway the other night as well.
0: Really?
1: In a group full of English people, and I had to like really pipe down at one point when I was like, oh, how exciting would it be if Norway actually got through to the next round? And everyone was like, no, it wouldn't be exciting at all.
0: Because I think I feel the same thing. I think is it an Australian thing where you're kind of brought up to not want English sports teams to do well?
1: Yeah, I think so. Also, like living in London, it's quite disruptive for me when England wins.
0: I'm scared. I'm scared of like what will happen to the streets if England win.
1: Yeah. Although I don't really have anyone to support anymore because Australia's out. Sad. Switzerland out. Heartbreaking.
0: They did well. They fought well.
1: My Scandinavian country is all gone out.
0: Some of them never even made it in to start with. So it's
1: yeah. Maybe I'll support France now because I think they'll win, to be honest, and I'd rather just support a winner.
0: You have been watching lots of the football. Is there a favourite stadium that's kind of jumped out? This is an area that I absolutely love. But yeah, is there one that you're like, I want to go there. I'd love to go see a game in that stadium.
1: Well, I think it's quite weird is a lot of them are in the US and they have stadiums or stadia, plural, built for American football. So they're a lot bigger and there's like a lot more space. Have you noticed this? There's like a lot more space between the pitch and the actual seats. And it just seems massive. Some of them are even like air conditioned. I know a big topic this World Cup has been the heat and combating it and how like better airflow can be brought into these stadia. So it's definitely like stress testing how sports can be enjoyed. A part of me just thinks like surely move the World Cup to not during the summer, just do it in the autumn or the winter. It makes more sense. But then you're like messing with the different leagues and the championships and on and on.
0: They've already shown they can do this. Qatar moved to November, that World Cup. So I think there's potential for it. This is like quite a fascinating discussion. This is something that I love. Like I'm like a Labrador. If there's like a ball moving, I will watch it and I will potentially chase it. So like any sport kind of sucks me in. I can't help myself. And I think to your point, these American football stadiums, you kind of see these massive walls in the arenas where they don't necessarily have like immediate pitch side fans. And I find that kind of fascinating. But I think the other thing, if you look at stadium design more broadly, I prefer a stadium design for a specific experience. I think that's actually one of the wonderful things that the US does really well. If you look at their baseball stadiums, most of baseball isn't played in like these multi-use stadiums in much the same way we're seeing kind of American football and soccer, just for clarity, played in the same stadiums versus, yeah, baseball is played in a completely different stadium. And it means it's configured to the particular experience of that game. And I think that massively enhances it. This is an amazing opportunity to talk about Perth because in 2018, they introduced the new Perth Stadium called Optus Stadium. It is a multi-use stadium where they play football and cricket. And it meant that as a sports fan, I went from watching it at the Wacker, which was the fastest cricket pitch in the world. You know, it was this amazingly run-down stadium with like a higgledy-piggledy range of grandstands. But it had this character and this charm in much the same way Subiaco Oval, where Australian football was played, had similar character. It was, you know, all these kind of stands stitched together, all of them built at different times, this history kind of baked into the site. When we moved to the new stadium, it was super exciting. It was so comfortable. You could easily get around it. It was built for the crowds and the capacity. It lacked a little bit of soul or character. And I think that's what I'm still kind of struggling with. And maybe that becomes the challenge for any of these stadiums. It's like, how do you balance the need of modern sport? The reality is this is a huge business and you need stadiums that support that with this need or this desire for character.
1: I mean, is there such a thing as a beautiful stadium? They all kind of look like bird nests.
0: I have one, and I think this is the benchmark. It's the Adelaide Oval. And what they've done is they've kept like these old kind of key parts of its character. They've kept the grassy hill where you can go and sit. They've kept the old cricket scoreboard. But then they have this amazing new Western grandstand. I say new, it's probably about 10 years old now, but this Western grandstand that was designed by Hassell in collaboration with Cox Architecture to Australian practices. And it did strike that balance, I guess, between modernity and the expectations of the modern spectator with the character that you get from sitting and watching cricket or now football on a grassy hill with this scoreboard. I mean, do you have a favourite?
1: Okay, with the stadium, I think it's just sort of memories of going there that matter and make it beautiful. I don't really necessarily think that it's the design.
0: I disagree. I think you want things to latch onto. For me, at Perth Stadium, there's nothing for me to kind of latch onto.
1: When you
0: it's
1: say
0: all very
1: latch,
0: clinical.
1: Maybe you want a good beer bar.
0: Well, that's it. And maybe it's just having points of difference that are fascinating. I can't believe I'm going to say it, but Tottenham Hotspur Stadium in North London actually has some wonderful features to it. They have this massive long bar that sits under one of the grandstands at the far end, and there's no other bar like that in the Premier League. They have one side of the stadium is just a sheer wall of seats, so you get this great visual effect. It's those points of difference. I think when a stadium is maybe uniform the whole way round, you kind of lose some of that character. I'm almost looking for points of friction or a little bit of ugly in the stadium. That makes it special. So our first interview on today's show is Henry Wilson. He's one of my favourite designers. He's Sydney-based, working across furniture, lighting, accessories and components in metal, stone and glass. I think Australians are really, really good at kind of going out into the world, taking references, taking inspiration and then kind of bringing them back and making them in a place that I guess is, in many ways, is kind of resource poor. Maybe it's better to kind of hear from him in his own words. So let's go to that conversation that I recorded with him in Copenhagen.
2: So I think initially it was very practical. I actually liked to just, I was quite obsessed with sort of practical utilitarian things. And that's where I started getting into sand casting because I loved the practicality of sand cast objects. You know, you'd see these either climbing equipment, you know, industrial componentry, like cast widgets that would solve a problem and be replicable. And that led me to sand casting. But actually, I found that in sand casting, there was this kind of extraordinary beauty and rawness that started to evolve from this, the process of just pouring these metals in this really kind of quite brutal way. Like, you know, there's just a centuries old process of using this kind of wet sand, oil impregnated sand to cast metal into and break the sand off. And I just became a bit kind of fascinated with the results we were getting from that. And then that led me to this foundry that I started working with in Australia. They only did componentry for, you know, fuel bowsers and trucks and various things. And I kind of had this moment where I thought, hold on, like if we could make a home object with this process. It was a very, organic process to suddenly have this line of products that just grew in a way that I wasn't really expecting. And I think that's been kind of part of the charm of it.
0: So exploring process and how things are made also kind of dictates what you end up producing?
2: Yeah, totally. We'll use a polishing process, a casting process, and, you know, we'll get pushback from the guys in the foundry who was like, oh, this is too thin, we're getting holes in it here, we're going to have to, and we think about the form and the shape, we might redesign it. So you're kind of constantly going back and forth. And the other thing is, I don't want to make something that is a pain in the ass to make. Like, you know, you're kind of thinking about all the people who are using this product. You don't want to make something, this falls into two categories. It's like, you kind of got to consider the person making the object, you've got to consider the person using the object, and you've got to consider the person who's eventually going to be left with the object, and are they going to have to get rid of it or sell it or repurpose it some way? So I try to keep these things in mind, like these objects, their use should be sort of abstract enough that you could, you know, use, say, the VidPosh, which is like a little key tray. But, you know, people put buttons in it, or, you know, they might, someone, you know, I've seen it over at someone's house and no one has coins anymore, but they might have their phone in it and keys. And, like, I feel like jewelry, you know, I try to, like, I don't want these things to be too prescriptive. Most of our cast pieces are one material. They're effectively an ingot. You could melt them back down and reuse the material as virgin. So it sort of has this kind of process that, you know, they could find their way into any part of your life.
0: I mean, tell me a little bit about that kind of balancing act between the sculptural and the utilitarian. I mean, I've got one of your bottle openers and I'm keeping that in mind. And when you first pick that up, you don't necessarily know what it is. But as you start to use it, it becomes very, very intuitive. How are you walking that, leaving some, I guess, ambiguity and some freedom to its user, but also, I guess, kind of being prescriptive too?
2: Yeah, it's interesting. One, the bottle opener was for a hotel in Brisbane, and Carla, we would discuss it, and they're like, oh, we wanted to do this, like, sort of some little touch point there. And I designed this bottle opener that stands up like a little sort of sculptural monolith kind of thing. And it's a kind of mid-century, you know, it's made, cast in bronze, we hand patina them and then wax them in the same process as that, like, a Henry Moore would be conceived, like wax with the same restoration wax. We go through all these steps that a fine sculptor would do. And you're left with, yeah, this kind of hefty little kind of object that it doesn't have a real kind of immediate use to it, down to the point that the hotel said, oh, we're going to have to make a coaster that explains what this is. And I'm like, I feel like no one's going to know what this thing is now. We've made it so ambiguous that, you know, maybe that was too much. But actually, it's still, I think it's fun. I like this idea of, it's a game that I play in flea markets whenever I'm traveling with friends who are often designers, but even, you know, friends who aren't in design, you pick up an object and you go, what is this for? You know, it's lovely to sort of discover what something could be used for. And I like that idea that you give someone that and it's not going to just go in the drawer, hopefully, and be knocked around, but you might put it on your bar trolley and, you know, someone will wander around your apartment at midnight and say, what's this? You know, you could tell the story or explain it. And then once you get it, it's like a bit of an in joke. You kind of, you know, you understand it. And I think there's something kind of nice about that. I don't want to just say that I'm going around making products that just frustrate people. Like, you know, what are you meant to do with this door? Push or pull it? Like, I hate that kind of concept. That, you know, I want to be able to be clear with it. But I think in the right place, in playful things, it can be fun.
0: This made me also think of the fact that as society is more and more industrially powerful, you kind of lose those, perhaps those specialties. And I want to ask how this perhaps relates to your practice. Because when I think of you, you know, you're working with smaller foundries, you mentioned even going to these guys that were making playground equipment for the sand casting. What's the risk if we don't work with those perhaps more unexpected makers or the smaller makers?
2: Well, in Australia, it's a major thing. The foundry that I've been working with now for over 10 years, that's sort of third generation now, not in the same family, but the recently the son of who took it over from his father, he's probably in his sort of late 20s now. And, you know, he's built up this business and taken on a lot of the previous customers. And now Homewares and what I'm doing is a major part of their business. And it's really put a new spin on a new leaf to all of that stuff. And it's tricky because, you know, a lot of the componentry goes to China. You begin to get this brain drain where you actually just can't make anything. And I see that a lot in, you know, manufacturing in Australia and even working with architects and designers. You know, if you're trying to do anything special, there's a handful of people that can do it. And that is a real shame because I think it just limits people's thinking a little bit. It kind of surprises me how impractical people have become. Like, you know, even just explaining to someone how to put a picture on a wall, you know, you met with some pretty blank faces when you start talking about wall plugs that go into a concrete wall and then the screw will expand inside the wall plug to like force it open, you know. Look at people who would just think I'm from fucking Mars. You know, I'm like, this is just a very simple, but there's quite complicated things happening in that process. I just take time to think about that. And I think a lot of people just sort of have got no touch on the reality of the built world. The built world has become just something that they walk through.
0: How do we stop, I guess, walking through it? What do you see as a solution? I mean, is this also reflected maybe in the scale of your own practice? It's expansive, it's global, but it's a compact team.
2: Yeah, and look, you know, we've got 10 people now, industrial cross between lovers of the arts and design world who might maybe work in sales or administration roles. And then we've got, you know, people in graphic design and people who've studied industrial design. And industrial design isn't really a degree that you get and walk into a job these days. We interact with industrially designed objects all the time, from the cars, from the trains, from the toothbrushes, from everything. Yet, how many industrial designers do you meet? You probably met quite a few, but most people, you know, if you walk into a party at a pub or, you know, at a friend's place, no one's going to say they're an industrial designer. Like, it's, you know, it's sort of like, it's kind of the random, like a really strange profession. When you hear the name, you think, oh, there's a lot of stuff out there, but no one, like, who's doing it? So people are always really interested in it. When you talk about it, they're like, oh yeah, you know, and they're always giving you their thing or their little object they like. It is, I think, important that, you know, we've got this now quite big team for me, and we've, you know, employed a lot of people who I think would otherwise have maybe found jobs that were even further unrelated from what they studied. And yeah, I hope it just kind of feeds a bit more of that back into other roles and other positions in Australia. I might move off and do something else, which would be really exciting for me as well.
0: I mean, you said you were digressing there, but I actually think you were hitting on quite an important thing. I think people not coming into or meeting industrial designers does make a difference. And I think one of the big things I'm interested in is, you know, I think about your work, the hours that go into ultimately making something that sometimes can look quite simple. I mean, how do we raise people's awareness and kind of make the case that people should care about things that they're coming into contact all the time with, whether that's a bottle opener or a door handle or a mirror? How do we make people think about that, perhaps?
2: Choose the vices, cigarette lighters.
0: Ashtrays.
2: Ashtrays. I mean, I've done a few of those. I love cigarette lighters as well. They're such a lovely little machine. But yeah, look, a lot of the resonance with our products is that they actually are also all very different. You know, we joke in the office a little bit. It's like, you know, if you don't like the finish of your bronze lamp, just wait a week. Like, it's the things we make move, they change, you know, the finishes evolve if you're by the sea, you know, and people come back to us and they're like, oh, you know, I lived in Surry Hills, which is sort of inner city suburb in Sydney, and I moved to Bronte, which is by the beach, and, you know, this lamp that I bought from you's gone, like, you know, a dusty red color, because I'm like, oh, that's really interesting. And then I go, we can refinish that for you. I mean, it's endlessly refinishable. These things could sit at the bottom of the sea for 100 years and be refinished. So, you know, it's not an issue there. And they're like, no, I actually kind of like it. Like, it's this, like, I've never seen one like that before. And I'm all for that. Like, it's not for everyone, like, because I think the bigger companies can't have that kind of, you know, you just can't accept that kind of variation. Like, if you're doing that and, you know, you're a major retailer, people are going to be pissed off that their lamp that they bought for, you know, one house doesn't look like the one they've got in the other house. But we have the ability to tell that story. And the feedback is that they have these connections with these products and they like them, and they have a kind of quirky, you know, undefined use. I mean, some of them have very defined uses, but, you know, they do feel like they're sympathetic enough and they're not sort of too attention grabbing that they can't live in your life as tastes change as well, which is a big thing. You know, you can continue to live with these things. They're not too kind of precious or they're not too vocal in that format that need you to constantly interact with it.
0: Sort of encouraging people to love living with an object and letting it develop itself.
2: Yeah, I mean, this is a big part of this has been the hardware that we're doing, which is now part of the business. And we started making these little door pulls. And I thought, I will do these as a one-off. And it's just been really successful. And part of that has been, you know, with the, you know, kitchen making and manufacturing, cabinetry has just become so roboticized and perfect. So you're like, you build a kitchen and it just is all so crisp and so kind of like, you know, new that you can't really differentiate an IKEA kitchen from, you know, the fanciest new kitchen from, you know, the Italian maker or the local cabinet maker. And we noticed that there was just people who wanted these hardware, and it's not overly sculptural hardware, it's still rooted in kind of mid-century classic kind of proportions and componentry, but they are unwaxed, untreated. You know, the dishwasher pull is going to wear differently to the pantry pull, because, you know, you're grabbing your dishwasher with a wet hand and the pantry is, you know, so that one's gone a bit brighter and a bit more. And, you know, there's just been such a lovely kind of feedback from people that want to give those touch points and their parts of their house that they're using, give them a little bit more life. And you see it perhaps more in Europe in the older houses. We're sitting in a room now with like solid brass door hardware, and I like that idea that, you know, you can see where the privacy snib is being used, you know, it's brightened up, and the handle, you know, I think that those kind of tactile moments, subconsciously you react to them and you go, you know, you wouldn't come in here and rip all those door handles off. They're going to be there here till the next person takes this place. Trying to put things in there that imbue these kind of homes and kitchens. I mean, that's probably do a lot of that with a sort of timelessness that hopefully grow with them and feel like they're a little bit more sympathetic to life than, you know, all of that crisp stuff that you just have. You know, it's kind of like the iPhoneification of products. Like, they're just all so virgin, sterile.
0: That was Australian designer Henry Wilson Grace. He said that he makes objects that aren't too prescriptive. What are your thoughts on this? Is it, how does that work? Because I guess for it to be designed, there also needs to be an element of function. How does that work for you or chime for you?
1: What does it mean? I mean, I was sort of pondering it when I saw it in the script. Objects that aren't too prescriptive. Does that mean it's more of an artwork?
0: I think that's it. I've got one of his bottle openers and it's kind of beautiful and it works as almost this standalone monumental object on its own. I've got it actually resting on my kitchen counter because it's just a nice thing to look at. But then you kind of pick it up and start to intuitively work out how to operate it. And I think that's what he does really well. I think he almost, there's almost a duality to his work where it can a lot of the times function of just a beautiful art piece almost. Part of that is driven by his amazing work with materials. I mean, he's working with metals, he's forging things himself. So you've got that kind of side of it. And then you've got the fact that at the end of the day, this is just like a really solid bottle opener. And I'm just using that as one example. Let's change gears here. Let's move from the, you know, otherworldly into the practical kind of things.
1: So next up on the show, we have an interview with Rolf Felmbaum. He's a chairman emeritus and member of the board of directors of Vitra.
0: I spoke to him during Art Basel, actually. He talks with this amazing perspective on everything from, I guess, the kind of social side of design through to the actual industry and working side of things. He's grown one of the most amazing furniture companies in the world. So he's just fascinating. I think that's what made this conversation so exciting.
3: With 16, I was translating for my father when he met Eames and Nelson because he didn't speak English. And then with 19, I was in America, worked for Herman Miller for a couple of months. So I met, of course, Eames, Gerard, Nelson. And then as a student in the 20s, I was involved in the making of the Panton chair. I was friend of Werner Panton. So I was a bit involved. But then, yes, I had enough and went to do other things. I went to Munich to film, not very successfully, by the way, and worked for the architecture chamber. That was okay, but not something you want to get for the rest of your life. And same way my parents concerned, now we're really getting old and we have to retire. My brother said, okay, let's give it a try. And then we did it and it became fun and it became a real project after a while, you know, and then I loved it.
0: I want to ask a little bit about that other strand of your life because it feels pertinent now. I'm going to possibly say this wrong, but Simonism.
3: Well,
0: it feels relevant now.
3: Well, for me, it was very relevant. I wrote my thesis on that, and you know, Saint-Simon was a so-called utopian socialist, and it was a mix of socialism and technocracy. And you know, that was before Marx, because Marx divided the working world into capitalism and workers. But him, he was before that. He said, no, there's the working class and the leisure class. And the leisure class was in the people who don't work, aristocracy, the clergy, the owners who didn't work themselves, the lawyers, the politicians. And he wanted a society where the industrialists and the scientists would be in charge. And of course, linked to that idea is that you have to have also a cultural mission as an industrialist. I always felt part of my task, if I have this credible opportunity to do these things, is to do them well. And so that was an influence, yes, sure.
0: So is that how you kind of see your work at Vitra still? Is cultural ambition and this industrial ambition coming together?
3: That, you know, it's work on its industry, it's work, it's a business. At the same time, it's more than a business, it's a project. For me, it was also a project of which business was the motor, the economic motor, but to allow many other things to do.
0: Because I guess I read this quote that it was about, this principle was about men being engaged in meaningful work. And I guess I wanted to throw that back to you. What has made this work meaningful to you?
3: Well, I like the people I had to work with, you know, I worked with. I was very fond of, from the beginning, it started with George Nelson, with Werner Panton, and et cetera. In the end, almost all the designers I worked with became friends. So it's very enjoyable to work with friends and doing something and finding this overlap between their interest and your interest, because the designer doesn't work for the company, his or her own agenda, and the company has its own agenda. If you find an overlap between these two agendas, they even have some social interest in, then you're on the right track. And I enjoyed that very much. So it was actually, for me, it was a great time. And then to be able to build, I was always interested in building and architecture. It was, of course, an incredible opportunity. If you can do that, you know, I had my brother, of course, as co-owner. But otherwise, I didn't have a committee. I didn't have politicians. I didn't have other people who sort of had an opinion. We could do what we thought was right.
0: I like this idea that every building, you've said this before, every building is an opportunity, an incredible opportunity, yeah, or a missed opportunity. How have you made sure that you haven't missed opportunities?
3: Well, I'm not sure. Maybe, you know, maybe I make a terrible mistake. Looking back, none of the buildings that were made are now an embarrassment. It could be you pick a moment, you fall in love with a certain idea, etc., and then later you say, what did cross my mind at the time? But yes, every building is an opportunity. If you don't use that opportunity, it's a pity, because you put something on which has no character, no, it doesn't add to the site. What a pity. And actually, it's very easy, because you have to find, of course, an architect that you like, and then you have to make a partnership. I'm the client, you're in my service. That doesn't work. You have to say, we are partners in this project, and we have to find best solution that works for you and for us. Again, this sort of overlap. So if you do that, it happens very well. It always does. And in the end, a better thing, a better solution than you ever could imagine.
0: I like it. There's a theme of friendship and work that kind of runs side by side with your work.
3: Absolutely. I mean, that was my luck. So I worked always a lot, but for me it was not, it was sometimes stressful, of course, because you have problems, many problems in a business. But then you have this relief of working with people you like.
0: And then I guess I'm curious too, just kind of building on that, you've had this amazing track record of identifying great architectural talent before perhaps others have cottoned on to it. Zaha Hadid is, I guess, the big one. She hadn't really had much built before you started working with her. Did you realize you were identifying talent, or were you falling in love with an idea, a notion?
3: You know, it was encounters. I met through Oldenburg. We did a sculpture for my father's 70th birthday, and we commissioned one. I'd always talk first about furniture. We did a little beaver, which was a chair, and then came architecture. With Zaha, I also saw in Blueprint, I saw some furniture. Oh, that's interesting stuff. Never seen anything like that. I contact Zaha. We tried to do a chair. We failed.
0: Really?
3: Yeah, I was not right. But when we had to do a fire station, I thought, oh, fire station. I mean, for the fire workers, that something has to do with danger and speed. Ah, that would be something for Zaha, hopefully. And it was, you know. So every project came. So an encounter, an idealization of somebody, of course, because you had to admire these people to work with. Why were they just there at the moment? And I was lucky to open the right door, you know.
0: There's intuition and luck kind of combining.
3: Yeah, I would think so, yeah.
0: I guess in terms of this campus has also become a place for you to share some of your own collection, some of your own work. I'm curious, this notion of collecting, I mean, how do you look at this? How do you decide which works are worthy to add?
3: I wanted to sort of reconstruct the history of the relationship with Eames and Nelson before we started to do their products. We started in 57, but they had done, of course, products before, which actually were no longer in production. I was attracted by people who had a similar idea, like designers' construction. And that led to Prouvé and to Aalto. So the first group of people were these three, as Charles and Ray and Aalto and Prouvé. Then I looked to, where is Wells? There's Rietveld and Breuer. And then you go further back, there's Tonet and the Shakers. And then you sort of step to go to the present. In the end, I was interested. And the museum, of course, it became more institutional, you know, because it's no longer private. It's the collection of the Vitale Design Museum. But, of course, you find that furniture, especially the chairs, is such a mirror of the time, both in production, society, status, etc., that everything becomes interesting. Also, everything with a certain originality, even if it's not your own taste. Collect things that maybe you don't like particular, but they're relevant for this idea of representation of a time, because you know, when everything will disappear except what is collected. So one day these things are what people will see and think of that time. So you want to represent the time, even the aspects of the time you are not particularly fond of.
0: Japanese robots, are we going to find them in there? I hear this is your personal obsession.
3: Right. That's right. I always like toys. I mean, I like the idea of the play, of game, because, you know, the child is always under pressure of the parents and the people who educate. But when he plays, she can be free. She can be the boss. She can rearrange things. And I think play is a source of creativity, great place of source. So I became interested in toys. I was also influenced by Girard and Eames, who played, and also for folk art. I'm interested in the creativity of the people, you know, not of the great authors. We have them on the campus, etc. They are in museums, but I'm very interested in folk art, you know, in the creative of the normal people, and I find it fabulous.
0: That was Vitra's Rolf Fellbaum there. He talked a little bit there about the idea or the theme of friendship and work as an important part of productivity. Do you think we live that every day?
1: Oh, you and me? Of course. Yeah, dude.
0: Is it something that we should be thinking about, though?
1: No, for sure. Working in an office and having people that I get on well with on the editorial floor of Midori House, including you, Nick Minis. I just think it's really important to bounce ideas off other people and, like, have someone as a sounding board, but also maybe a bit of a cheerleader as well as a critic when needed.
0: I 100% agree. I think it's having people that kind of drive you and put you forward that I feel like only works if you kind of get along and you're friends. And that is all we have time for on today's show. For more design stories, pick up a copy of Monocle magazine. Today's episode was produced by Hassan Anderson and Elliot Greenfield with help from Steph Chungu. I'm Nick Manise.
1: I'm Grace Charlton. Thanks for listening.
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0: 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We'll be back shortly after.
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0: 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Up next is a mighty collaboration between Fatoumata Diawara and Damon Albarn of Blur fame with Ensara.

0: You are listening to Monocle Radio in association with Chanel Watches. The strength of the Caliber 12.1 manufacture movement lies in its uncompromising robustness. Yet it is the infinite smoothness with which it delivers the seconds that guarantees the J12's flawless chronometric precision. Visible behind is a perfectly circular oscillating weight and 191 meticulously assembled components reflecting the prowess of the Caliber 12.1, the embodiment of Chanel's watchmaking excellence with understated strength. Chanel Watches, official timekeeper of Monocle Radio.
1: It's 10 a.m. in Tokyo, 3 a.m. in Barcelona, 2 a.m. here in London, and 2200 in Brasilia. That's the time on Monocle Radio, brought to you by Chanel Watches. From Midori House in London, I'm Hassan Anderson with you for just under one more hour, and I've got a whole hour of sweet hits to bring to you from around the world in the next one. But do stay with us because we've got loads of good programming to come, including the latest from Confet Corner, The Stack, and The Bulletin with UBS. Plus, don't forget our flagship news program, The Globalist, will be airing at 7 a.m. London time. Stay tuned. And now here's the latest headlines from our bureau in Jakarta.
2: Good morning from Jakarta with me, Randy Mulyanto. These are your headlines. Pakistan fears it could be dragged into a war between Iran and the United States, despite its role as a mediator, according to Reuters. This comes after Iran-backed Yemen's Houthis hit Saudi Arabia, raising concerns of renewed conflict between the two sides. A Pakistani official told the news agency, quote, "Attacks on Saudi Arabia are attacks on Pakistan." Pakistan and Saudi Arabia signed a mutual defense agreement last year. Taiwan's government has protested a Papua New Guinea's decision to close its de facto embassy there. The foreign ministry told Taiwan's central news agency that PNG had not informed Taipei of the move, adding that its office would remain open. PNG said the decision was made to honor its One China policy, though it maintains informal relations with Taiwan. Ride-hailing giant Uber has agreed to buy Germany's Delivery Hero, creating the largest food delivery group outside of China. The deal, valued at almost $15 billion, was announced on Thursday. The move is expected to face a complicated regulatory process, as the combined platform would serve nearly 100 countries. The screening of a popular Chinese film has sparked interest in heritage tours to China. Singapore's CNA reported that travel agencies saw an increase in inquiries about several Chinese cities after Dear You began a screening in the city-state. The film has grossed more than $250 million at the Chinese box office. Those were your headlines. There's still more to come here on Monocle Radio.
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0: Casey Lambis from France with Moda Disco. 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
0: This is Monocle Radio. I'm your host, Hassan Anderson, at least for a few songs more. And up next, we're off to Japan with Emmy Mayer.

South Korea's Illit bringing our tunes to a close. How can we have had an hour of music already? Would you believe it? Time flies when you're having fun, but do stay tuned because there's lots more fun to be had. Up next, it's The Bulletin with UBS.

0: You are listening to Monocle Radio in association with Chanel Watches. The silhouette of the J12 watch sets itself apart with its clean, precise lines. Yet once worn, it is its softness that stands out. Polished with diamond powder, the highly resistant ceramic that adorns it entirely feels as smooth as silk against the skin. A sensory appeal, painstakingly perfected for over a quarter of a century, that reveals the watchmaking excellence of Chanel. An invincible softness that becomes one with whomever wears it. Chanel Watches, official timekeeper of Monocle Radio.
1: It's 7 a.m. in Islamabad, 10 a.m. in Taipei, 9 a.m. here in Jakarta, and 3 a.m. in London. That's the time on Monocle Radio, brought to you by Chanel Watches. Coming to you from Jakarta, I'm Randy Mulyanto here on Monocle Radio. For this week, I'm presenting the headlines from a hotel room in Jakarta. I'm here on assignment, reviewing a hotel in my home base, something that feels slightly unusual because I live here, but it offers a fresh perspective on a place you've known for years. From several floors above the streets, I can see the morning traffic moving below, and beyond that, the city's skyline stretches across the horizon. It's a reminder, really, that Jakarta, Southeast Asia's largest capital city, is constantly in motion, shaped by millions of individual stories unfolding every day. Anyway, The Globalist is on the way at 7 a.m. London time, bringing you an in-depth look at the day's biggest stories. Coming up this hour, we'll have The Bulletin with UBS, offering insights from global finance experts just after the headlines. Then there's The Pacific Shift with curated music from across the Pacific. And later, Georgina Godwin presents Meet the Writers, where she speaks with novelist Ben Faccini, whose work often explores family, memory, and the experience of living between cultures. That's all still to come this Friday morning here on Monocle Radio. But first, it's time for the latest headlines. Pakistan fears it could be dragged into a war between Iran and the United States, despite its role as a mediator, according to Reuters. This comes after Iran-backed Yemen's Houthis hit Saudi Arabia, raising concerns of renewed conflict between the two sides. A Pakistani official told the news agency, quote, "Attacks on Saudi Arabia are attacks on Pakistan." Pakistan and Saudi Arabia signed a mutual defense agreement last year. Taiwan's government has protested Papua New Guinea's decision to close its de facto embassy there. The foreign ministry told Taiwan's central news agency that PNG had not informed Taipei of the move, adding that its office would remain open. PNG said the decision was made to honor its One China policy, though it maintains informal relations with Taiwan. Ride-hailing giant Uber has agreed to buy Germany's Delivery Hero, creating the largest food delivery group outside China. The deal, valued at almost $15 billion, was announced on Thursday. The move is expected to face a complicated regulatory process, as the combined platform would serve nearly 100 countries. The screening of a popular Chinese film has sparked interest in heritage tours to China. Singapore's CNA reported that travel agencies saw an increase in inquiries about several Chinese cities after Dear You began a screening in the city-state. The film has grossed more than a quarter of $1 billion at the Chinese box office. Those were the headlines. There's still more to come here on Monocle Radio. Now it's time for The Bulletin with UBS.
2: Hello and welcome to The Bulletin with UBS on Monocle Radio. Each week, the sharpest minds and freshest thinkers in finance take you beyond the numbers and hype, right to the heart of the big issues of the day. This week, we mark the recent US Independence Day celebrations by concluding our series discussing 250 years of American innovation. These programmes have been a response to a compelling series of reports from the UBS CIO exploring how extraordinary developments and progress across sectors have transformed far more than mere industries. In today's conversation, we're once again joined by Kurt Ryman, Head of Fixed Income for the UBS CIO for the Americas, based in New York. We're going to discuss some of the threads that have run through the series, from progress on the railroads to assembly lines to aircraft manufacture to smartphones. And Kurt's going to explain why one of the most interesting lessons from the recently marked Independence Day might be delivered by comparing this year to the 200th anniversary back in 1976, and that learning might be that we shouldn't ever take the future for granted, nor fall into the trap of thinking that the US of A's best days are behind it, whatever the inflation data, energy security, or political volatility of the day might suggest. It's a pleasure indeed to welcome Kurt back to the show. Well, look, Kurt, great to chat to you just after the semi-quincentennial, I've been practicing saying that, has passed by. A momentous occasion, of course, lots of history. And let's kind of delve into the history, because in some of your most recent writings, actually I thought it was really interesting, you struck this chord of going back 50 of those years to 76 and actually saying, you know, it's a case of a bit of plus ça change, right? There are interesting dynamics at play, some of which sort of have an echo from 76. Just tell me why that thought struck you as interesting.
3: It is interesting to me because I was 6 years old in 1976, and I was in love with this idea of liberty and the Statue of Liberty, and believed in a very naive way in the future of America. But at the same time, if we look back 50 years ago, we hear some really similar themes that are resounding today. Inflation was uncomfortably high then. Energy security, we had a couple of oil and energy crises in the mid-70s. The Vietnam War had just ended. We went through Watergate. There were all sorts of political divisions and geopolitical tensions. And so one might have thought then that the U.S.'s best days were behind it. And you hear echoes of that today, this trust in the future. And that would have been wrong. That would have missed out on things like the semiconductor and the rise of personal computing and all of the advances in biotech and the rise of the internet. And to say nothing of the investment opportunities and the wealth creation that came, we might not have been able to predict that Paul Volcker would become Fed chair and would fight against inflation, and that you would have these advances in technology that were supported by robust university systems and tinkerers and putterers and garages and in Silicon Valley and throughout the United States and so on. But the record, the track record that we're finding over this 250 years is one of scaling and connecting and really leaning in an all-in kind of way into innovation, which creates opportunities and wealth. So I would say that history, as we look back, would to me argue against fatalism.
2: Yeah, I mean, I absolutely love that. I love that answer. I love the way you described that, Kurt. And it is interesting. I guess we've got to kind of understand this idea that there are no certainties, right? The future is no more guaranteed now with our 2026 perspective than it was in 76. Decline not inevitable. And actually, there are these narratives, whether they're politically motivated or not. But, you know, as you say, the lessons of history are that we must not adhere to that. And indeed, that kind of characterizes and typifies this spirit of American innovation actually that permeates this whole the whole series that we've been tracking here on this program, right?
3: Yeah. Yeah. It's never clean. It's often messy. You find that there are times when there are excesses and there are bubbles. And usually at those points you do find that there is a tendency towards regulation for safety reasons or for managing just markets. But that's the adaptability. And also, at the beginning of every innovation cycle, it's always uncertain. You never know the outcome. There's fear, intense fear. We talked about that in the age of the railroad, people were worried if they traveled faster than 30 miles an hour that their organs would liquefy, or the electrification scares that happened around the time of the Battle of the Currents, or what would happen if you, you know, lost your job because of the assembly line. And today there's fears about AI and automation, that, you know, the move to potentially a world of singularity will eliminate all jobs. And AI is different, but the track record is that our imaginations really are rather not that creative. You know, maybe jobs shifted around the assembly line and the production of cars, but who would have thought that we would have insurance agents that were tracking insurance claims, or departments of motor vehicles giving out driver's licenses and all these other things that, you know, emerged in the years after. So it's really a failure of imagination around the ability of technology to change the landscape of the job market than it is that jobs just disappear.
2: Well, can I ask you about, because it's interesting, again, in your most recent piece, you talk about de Tocqueville, you know, again, going back a couple more centuries, and his remarks about the US, this restlessness, a relentlessness, a pursuit of improvement, and this idea that America was built on this notion that you interrogated not why something wouldn't work, but the fact that it might. And maybe this is something, I don't know if we come right up to date, is that narrative more difficult to come back to, actually, in a moment like 4th of July? We were talking actually just before we started taping about, you know, the fireworks and this feeling of celebration. The US still has that quality, doesn't it, in absolute abundance?
3: Yeah, I would gather it does. We look across the world and we see still the leading companies, the top 8 of 10 are domiciled in the United States. And that's been true for decades. It wasn't true. Capital markets in the U.S. were, you know, at the founding of the country, were small, and the economy was small, and they both grew up together. And it was that innovation in capital markets and the financing of uncertainty and the ability to take risk and lean in to technologies that we see today. It's whether it's in the emergence of private markets or venture capital funding, or the openness of just some of the more traditional channels like the investment grade corporate bond market. Today's capital investment in AI in the United States is approaching 3% of GDP, which rivals what we saw in earlier eras. The Transcontinental Railroad, which was also an infrastructure, just like AI is an infrastructure, climbed to 6% of GDP. So we're not even there yet. And in the dot-com era, you could estimate that capital as a share of GDP, CapEx, was around 4%. So again, another example of where we're headed potentially. And in both cases, there were boom and bust cycles. And investors, depending on when they got into the cycle, may have lost a lot of money. I remember being an early investor at around the dawn of the dot-com bubble bursting, and it took 17 years for the NASDAQ to rise above. But it's the patient capital. Mm-hmm. And, you know, don't look back on the performance of the NASDAQ since roughly 2017, because it's been incredible. You know, semiconductors have generated 400 basis points annualized of outperformance since the dawn of the semiconductor investing in the early 70s. So we have to just acknowledge that today's capital markets have evolved and they're financing this AI build out, and it'll require that we maneuver around the enthusiasm, the euphoria that may give way eventually to concerns about an overbuilding and too much capacity. And then of course we'll see the natural migration, and potentially investors will lose money along the way, but it's about being active as an investor and that capital markets are open. And I think that's a sign of why today, even though there may be some naysayers in the crowd, why U.S. capital markets and innovation are still very much alive and well.
2: And what about the questions over the evenness of the distribution of that expansion in capital markets, Kurt? Do you understand why some people say, well, you know, look, it's been cyclical and there's been flex, but actually, you know, it's still not as evenly distributed as it could perhaps be, and that there are, you know, you build biases on biases if access to capital isn't more evenly distributed? I guess you would understand where that comment comes from, but is that a cause for concern at the present moment?
3: It is always a concern. I would say you can imagine that the economy is only as strong as the population is participating. And so, yeah, I would say this is a relevant conversation. Here we're heading into elections in 2026, and the Democratic Party is really trying to form its notion of, is it going to be something where they're leaning more towards progressives or more towards moderate mainstream Democratic ideals? There's also a bit of a crossroads for the Republican Party as it debates what its next iteration will be after the president's term. So, yeah, I gather this is an important question. But then let's think about the, you know, emergence of, well, maybe I could go back and think about the classical economic, you know, way of thinking about how economic growth is developed. And it's always been thought of as, you know, you've got labor and capital and some productivity sprinkled on, and poof, you have economic output. It's not always shared evenly. But today, with the emergence of defined benefit pension plans moving to defined contribution pension plans, like 401ks and other retirement savings plans, it's not so clear that divide between labor and capital. More people have access to savings accounts and investment accounts that are participating in the growth of equity markets and the spread of this wealth formation. So that is as important as where the jobs are, what incomes people are earning from those jobs, the you know, the split in the economy, how that's distributed, but also the investment accounts that can be accessed to participate in markets. So I think that's also an important development that, you know, is alongside some of these questions about, you know, fairness and is capitalism working, you know, equally for everybody.
2: I love how you're sort of training this historical lens, Kurt, over the theme. So with that in mind, let me ask you about, we've discussed actually some of the constraints, right? The challenges the US, like many places, is facing, whether those pressures are fiscal in nature. You've talked about political, you know, polarized politics. Maybe it's a little more divisive, and a generally complex and more volatile geopolitical environment. Given that backdrop, what keeps the system adhering to the historical tenets? We've talked about AI. It's a challenge, right, for the system to adhere to its previous performance. But does AI also a vehicle which could enable it to do that? It's maybe a double-edged sword. It's interesting, isn't it?
3: It is interesting because AI, at least in the near term, seems to be creating some scarcities. It is causing concern about where data centers are being built, about the necessary potentially increase in electricity prices. Some parts of the U.S. are restricting the build-out of data centers. That's a requirement. That is a piece of infrastructure as important as the capital to finance it, to the enablement and the development of large language models and their ability to progress. So, you know, that's one side of the coin. The other is in, can AI potentially create productivity advances? And can companies, just like Henry Ford, back in the era of the assembly line, was able to take electricity and turn it into something productive? Electricity was the enabling layer, and the assembly line was the productivity or the application layer. We have been building out the infrastructure or enabling layer of AI. The question is, can companies then scale that in a productive way? Can the investment generate the profitability, to say nothing of the revenues? And that's the hope. That's the promise of AI. There's questions about whether this will disintermediate tasks and jobs, and will there be new jobs to fall in its place? That depends on just how close AI moves to this, what we call the singularity, or the, right? I mean, this idea that it's robots doing all the work and people are doing very little, and then it's all about redistribution from capital to people. So I, you know, how that transforms, that's a bit science fiction. But if it is productive in the same way that the internet was productive, then it's possible that some of these questions about, you know, fairness, about the debt load, can be more easily solved. It's a world of the pie is growing, right? Not people fighting over their share of the pie. And because if it's productive, it's creating earnings and income that then create the tax receipts that finance the revenues of government spending in a way that, in a world of maybe more stagnation, where growth isn't as strong, where the debt load becomes a constraint on economic activity. So it's a promise, it's a hope for, it's not a guarantee, it never is. These new technologies and inventions and innovations don't always scale. They don't always create wealth creation, but that's the hope today, is that eventually AI and the infrastructure creates the productivity advances. I do think that governments are going to have to, you know, do some hard work at some point. And it may be that the bond market has to come along and provide that signal through higher interest rates and eventually push legislators. But it's not like these, there aren't solutions. There are. There are entitlement reforms. There's ways to change spending and taxation. That's a question of fairness that I'll leave it to, you know, the electorate to decide. But it's not like there aren't ways to fix debt loads and deficit problems. And I guess I'd say on the geopolitical front, the question is about whether, you know, our country is going to see AI as productivity enhancing and something that is growing opportunities for people, for humanity, in the way that, you know, the internet did, the semiconductor did, or is it going to go into this like battle for who is the first to market? And is it going to create more of a wedge issue? We've seen that play out so far, but it's just a question of how that continues to unfold. And I don't think we know the answer to that just yet.
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1: 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We can

0: That was Feel the Real. And coming up, we'll have more music just after the break.
1: Bienvenue to the Monocle Café in Paris. 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À bientôt!
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0: And that was Corinne, and I'll be back with your headlines in just a few minutes at the top of the next hour. 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
1: You're listening to Monocle Radio in association with Chanel Watches. The silhouette of the J12 watch sets itself apart with its clean, precise lines. Yet, once worn, it is its softness that stands out. Polished with diamond powder, the highly resistant ceramic that adorns it entirely feels as smooth as silk against the skin. A sensory appeal painstakingly perfected for over a quarter of a century that reveals the watchmaking excellence of Chanel. An invincible softness that becomes one with whomever wears it. Chanel Watches, official timekeeper of Monocle Radio.
0: It's 8 a.m. in Islamabad, 1100 in Taipei, 10 a.m. here in Jakarta, and 4 a.m. in London. That's the time on Monocle Radio, brought to you by Chanel Watches. Coming to you from Jakarta, I'm Blendy Mulyanto here on Monocle Radio. The Globalist is on the way at 7 a.m. London time, bringing you an in-depth look at the day's biggest stories. Coming up this hour, we'll have Meet the Writers with Georgina Godwin. She speaks with novelist Ben Faccini, whose work often explores family, memory, and the experience of living between cultures. Then there's Pacific Shift with music from across the Pacific. That's all still to come this Friday morning here on Monocle Radio. But first, it's time for the latest headlines. Pakistan fears it could be dragged into a war between Iran and the United States, despite its role as a mediator, according to Reuters. This comes after Iran-backed Yemen's Houthis hit Saudi Arabia, raising concerns of renewed conflict between the two sides. A Pakistani official told the news agency, quote, "Attacks on Saudi Arabia are attacks on Pakistan." Pakistan and Saudi Arabia signed a mutual defense agreement last year. Taiwan's government has protested Papua New Guinea's decision to close its de facto embassy there. The foreign ministry told Taiwan's central news agency that PNG had not informed Taipei of the move, adding that its office would remain open. PNG said the decision was made to honor its One China policy, though it maintains informal relations with Taiwan. Ride-hailing giant Uber has agreed to buy Germany's Delivery Hero, creating the largest food delivery group outside China. The deal, valued at almost $15 billion, was announced on Thursday. The move is expected to face a complicated regulatory process, as the combined platform would serve nearly 100 countries. The screening of a popular Chinese film has sparked interest in heritage tours to China. Singapore's CNA reported that travel agencies saw an increase in inquiries about several Chinese cities after Dear You began a screening in the city-state. The film has grossed more than $250 million at the Chinese box office. Those were the headlines. There's still more to come here on Monocle Radio. Up next is Meet the Writers with Georgina Godwin.
2: Welcome to Meet the Writers. I'm Georgina Godwin. My guest today is a novelist and translator whose work often explores family, memory, and the feeling of living between cultures. Born to an English mother and an Italian father, he grew up between England, France, and Italy, experiences that have shaped both his life and his writing. His debut novel, The Water Breather, won the Authors Club Best First Novel Award, followed by The Incomplete Husband, a story of migration, identity, and belonging. Alongside his fiction, he worked internationally on education and development projects for UNESCO, and he's also a literary translator from French and Italian to English. Now, nearly 20 years after his last book, he returns with other people's children. It follows Tommaso, a man caught between caring for his elderly grandmother in London and trying to build a life with his partner and her two sons. As family tensions grow, long-buried secrets from wartime Italy begin to surface. Ben Facchini, welcome to Meet the Writers.
3: Thank you very much for having me.
2: And this is such a lovely book, and you just need to look at the back cover to see how much it's appreciated at sentence level by other writers, how beautifully and elegantly it's been constructed. And I want to get into that a little bit later on, but first let's just start off with your influences, because of course you had all these competing cultures. It was England, France and Italy. Tell me about that childhood.
3: Well, quite complicated. And also the sort of mix of languages. So there was always this sense that which language was the one that actually could capture a word best, which is something I try to have with the grandmother of Alma in the book. So she's always looking for the right word, and often the word is in another language. So there's this sort of multilingualism, which was at the centre of my childhood. And there's also, I suppose, this constant sense of being an outsider, being not quite fitting in anywhere, and sort of being sort of beyond the realms of normality all the time. So that also gives you a perspective, different perspective on life. I suppose I was a very imaginative child, I would say. So that produced quite a lot of sort of overthinking, maybe. Mm. So there was all that, I say all that goes into the mix, maybe.
2: Yeah. What language were you speaking at home?
3: Well, so my parents met at university in England, so they spoke English. So we spoke English as a family. But I went to school in France, so I was speaking French with my brothers. And then every summer we were in Italy, we spoke Italian or individually. So it was, yeah. And then occasionally, my mother's completely multilingual as well. So she's very fluid in her identity. So the whole thing was extraordinary, really.
2: What language do you dream in?
3: Well, increasingly in English, but I noticed that it was quite interesting in terms of how language is built. I realised I'm much better at small talk in French, because obviously when I was a kid, like standing outside the school gates, I found that easier just to babble away in French. So it's certain things. I mean, I think in terms of writing, though, I can hear, it's the rhythm of the language. You know, sometimes I can. I mean, someone said to me recently that some of my sentences in English, you can hear the rhythm of French or Italian. So I asked them to pinpoint exactly what they meant, but anyway, but maybe that's the case, I don't know.
2: What languages were you reading in when you were a child, and what sort of thing was influencing you?
3: Okay, so, I was obsessed by, animals. We lived in a very rural place, so I had 50 chickens of my own, actually, all named.
2: And
3: I had photographs of each with a name under on my bedroom wall, and I had a feather from each underneath the photograph. So it was quite an elaborate system.
2: I'm adoring this little boy.
3: Yeah, exactly. I suppose I was around 8 or 9 or 10. Maybe I discovered Gerald Durrell, and I actually couldn't believe that there was someone who had lived my fantasy basically already. So I got really into all of those. I then remember very, very distinctly when I was a similar, maybe about 11, I read this, I don't know what it's called in English, Hervé Bazin, it's called A Viper au Poing, Viper in the Fist. It's the most unbelievable book about this hideous mother and the child, and the mother and the child sort of battle and that completely, I think that lit my imagination more than any other book, probably.
2: And did it make you a writer?
3: Well, possibly. I think the other thing is, I think being out alone on my own in the wild, that's actually what made me a writer. So I had incredible freedom as a kid. So I'd go on my bike and I'd just go into the forest on my own, or I go and observe animals, or just always on my own. And so that, yes, I think, and somehow, and my father, who was a scientist, he had this worry that I was wasting time. So he kept on saying to me, what are you actually doing today? I'd say, I'm just running through the vines, or I'm in the forest. And so he made me, actually now I'm literally just realised this, he made me write a thesis on chicken behaviour, age 10, because he thought that was the only, we have to get something out of this, otherwise he really is, he's going to ruin. So I wrote this sort of observational sort of essay on how chickens behaved, and maybe that was my first ever written piece.
2: I have to ask you a follow-up chicken question.
3: Yeah.
2: Did you have an emotional relationship with them? Can you relate to chickens like you do to dogs or
3: Yes, I think you can. So I had one chicken in particular called Pistache, as in pistachio. And this chicken, I can't believe I'm saying all these things. Anyway, but so this chicken didn't quite hatch. So the egg was sort of half broken, it didn't quite hatch. And the mother had gone off with the new chicks, and there was this sort of half opened egg. So I opened it up, and inside was this half alive sort of chick. And I got the hairdryer out and I warmed it and I sort of had it in my pocket, and that chicken became my favourite chicken, and I used to take it to school in my top pocket.
2: And do you think it loved you back?
3: Well, it definitely associated me with something, so it would run towards me and follow me. I mean, maybe it's like the seagull thing, I was just imprinted on its brain. I felt that I was loved by this chicken anyway.
2: That's wonderful. Oh, well, let's get back on track with your life.
3: Yeah, enough about chickens.
2: You're growing up in rural France.
3: Yeah.
2: At what stage do you become a British student?
3: It's quite complicated because my father got very ill, and so we did move to England. And then I went to university in England, and I...
2: What happened to the chickens when you moved?
3: Oh, well, complicated. They stayed in France, and my mother was there. So it was, anyway, the whole thing, tricky period. So I actually studied literature at Bristol, and then I did an MA at King's, and I was... at that stage, I'd already started working for UNESCO. Well, actually, it was a joint UNESCO-UNICEF program. So I was looking at international development, education, and I was actually, my subject area was non-formal education, so education that's outside the classroom, which also fitted in very well with how I'd grown up myself in rural France, you know, sort of. And I worked all around the world. And then I... basically then start, okay, so that's another route into the writing, of course, because I when I started working at UNESCO, my sort of first assignment was to write an exhibition on street children, and that sort of opened that world for me of street children around the world, or children who are outside schooling, or orphan children, or child soldiers, or street pickers, all the children who are trying to scrape a living. And so I sort of go around the world documenting their lives. And so there's an element of that in the book. That was quite a sort of quite dry, bureaucratic writing. And I always had this sense that I hadn't quite captured the vividness of these children's experiences. And so I wanted to, in this book, I thought, well, actually, I'm going to try and pinpoint what it was like to see or to witness these lives. And also, by that stage, also, I had children of my own. And so what it was like to, for example, be in Mongolia underneath a street in a sort of air vent or heating vent with 10 children under the age of 10 who've got no parents, who just live these sort of vagrant lives. And then to come back and have sort of cook supper for your own children who were saying, can we watch TV? And kind of, so that was that sort of clash of expectations was very difficult. And I wanted to sort of bring that into the story.
2: And so when you're doing this very fact-based job, how does fiction grow out of that? Tell me about writing your first book.
3: I suppose, I think all of my books, the three novels, have come from an emotion, trying to capture a feeling or emotion. So The Water Breather was about this... a child who everyone said was me. Obviously, there's a lot of imagination in it, but a lot of invention. This kid who travelled around in a car in Europe, which was some of my experience. So I wanted to actually capture what it was like for a child to feel out of control being driven around Europe and to live in his mind. So that was that. And then The Incomplete Husband was about, I wanted to capture what it'd be like to live with regret, or to like constantly feel that you had made wrong decisions or that you were missing something, or nostalgic, and so I explored that. And then with this book, Other People's Children, I started with three quite strong emotions, one of which is the one I just said about not quite capturing the lives of in a vivid way of these street children. And also the other one was that my Italian grandmother lived in London, and I would sort of be travelling around the world and I'd come and meet her, and she was fascinated by where I'd been, and, you know, everywhere around the world. So I'd tell her these stories, but I never really asked her about her life. And I had this feeling that I was in this sort of whirlwind around the world, and she was in this very still flat and sort of immobile. But actually, I think she wasn't, because she sort of fed off my stories. So there's that. And then the other emotion I suppose I wanted to capture was this idea of hiding your past, or hiding as not being able to live unless you rewrote the story of your life or your narrative. Yeah.
2: Mm-hmm. So, but before you get to other people's children, there's a long break in your fiction.
3: There's definitely a long break, yes.
2: What were you doing?
3: Well, I was working for UNESCO a lot, so I stopped being full-time UNESCO and I became a consultant. And then I did a period working for UNICEF. I travelled around Morocco, writing a report on education in Morocco for about a year. So then I started getting into literary translation, and then I translated novels, and then I also teach creative writing. So there's that, you know, I'm sort of constantly juggling. I got into the, and then also I was quietly writing that at weekends or in the evening, and kept on thinking, okay, now I've got it. And then I thought, no, I haven't quite got it. So then I'll go back. And so, yeah, there was all that going on. Yeah.
2: I'm fascinated to find out more about your translation. What draws you to translating other writers?
3: Well, just first and foremost, and there's another aspect to, of course, what I was doing, sorry, I should have mentioned, which was that I worked for a lot of publishers reading novels to see if they should be translated. So, and also I've worked a lot with a literary scout called Kukla Maclehose. So I've read hundreds and hundreds of books. So I've worked for Maclehose Press. So
2: there's love Kukla and Christopher.
3: Exactly. So they're my sort of guardian angels, and they. So I've worked for them also, but in parallel to all this, as a lot. So reading, and then I kept on reading translations and thinking, well, maybe. And I resisted it because it was such a obvious thing that I should do, and Christopher would always say to me, why don't you translate? I go, no. Because I thought, I also thought if I go down the route of being a translator, I won't go back to writing. And in fact, the opposite happened. I think by translating other people's works, I sort of got the courage to go back to fiction and think, okay, well, I do have the tools, and I can do this, and maybe I can bring all the strands of my life together in this, in some fictional form, particularly with French, because of this sort of very having inhabited French as a language as a child, I can see what I can feel the sentence, as it were, in English. I know this is how it should be. I feel like this is right. And actually, there was quite an interesting moment when the Waterwheel got translated into French, and it was published by Gallimard, and I went and met the French translator, and we went through the text. And at one point, I said, "The thing is, we can't have this word here." You know, there's a scene in the kitchen, and she had put kitchen, rather than just kitchen top or like table, she'd put plan de travail, means like worktop. And so I said, "The thing is, I can't go for that. I can't have the word worktop in my novel. Sorry, I'm really sorry. I just can't." And then she said, "What do you mean?" I said, "Well, I would never use that word in French." So we had this sort of thing. I mean, it must have been terrible for her, poor her.
2: Why didn't you do it yourself, though?
3: Because I don't think I don't think that would have worked. No. I think that would have been too tricky. And also, I'm too near to it. I think I wouldn't have been able to step back from it. So I think translation took me back into fiction, my own writing, yeah.
2: I was interviewing Daniel Hahn recently, yes, about his book, If This Be Magic, and he was saying that translation is about changing every single word and changing nothing at all.
3: Absolutely. It's the transparency. It's you want to be invisible, but at the same time, you are a funnel, you're a conduit. So it's, yeah, it's a bit like being possessed by the original language and then trying to sort of have it come out in slightly differently, but the same. Yeah, exactly.
2: But
3: yeah.
2: I mean, you are as much the writer of the book as the original author.
3: Yeah. Well, yes. I mean, that's, well, yes and no. I mean, I think now, having done both, I mean, you know, I realise there's very different skills employed, you know, by writing a book yourself and translating. I mean, there's a huge responsibility when you're a translator, but actually when you're the actual author of a piece of fiction, you are much more in the front line. You know, you're sort of, you can't really, you're going to, because at some point when you're translating, you go, okay, well, I don't really agree with this sentence. I wouldn't necessarily, but, you know, you just go, okay, well, it's not really for you to fiddle too much. You've got to just bring it into the world. You've got to give birth to it in a way, but you're not You're more of a midwife than a mother, if that makes sense.
2: Yeah. Does translation change the way that you write your own sentences? I mean, you were talking about rhythm and language earlier, and I assume that sort of plays into it.
3: Well, it must, I think, also in an unconscious way. I think just certain sentence structures, you feel, maybe it gives you a certain boldness. I think there's a sort of, you go, okay, you know, you don't have to stick to subject, object. You know, you kind of go, okay, here's some really exciting sentences. Here's some, I mean, there's an Italian writer called Michele Mari. I don't know if you know him. His sentences are just unbelievable. And you're going to go, okay, why am I being so boring? Why am I being so dull? Let's go, you know. So yeah, I think it gives you a sort of daringness, I would say.
2: Yeah. I mean, in this latest book, In Other People's Children, there isn't a sentence here that doesn't feel polished. Everything in this book has been thought about and possibly thought about in different languages. It's an extraordinary work. But it wasn't linear, the way you produced this book, was it?
3: Not at all, no. And actually, the other day I was talking to someone about it, and I realised that the actual sentences I had started with are now in the sort of penultimate chapter at the end. So I really, really struggled with how to start this story. I knew what the story was, but I couldn't find a way in terms of time, you know, like on a sort of scale of time. And then I realised that actually what this book is really about is there is no time. You know, it's about the malleability and the flexibility of time. So then I suddenly, once I'd realised that, I realised I could be a bit bolder. And so therefore I just started just with a sort of bang, you know, this is it. This is how it starts. We're in. Well, actually, it's a door that doesn't open, but it's in the story. But actually, I had a physical door, and that really helped me sort of. And also, I sort of pictured it a lot as a sort of series of blocks in my head. You know, I saw it like, you know, like children's sort of building blocks. And so I'd walk around with it in my head like this, sort of shifting things around. And actually, at the beginning, I wasn't even sure whether we should, with the publisher, whether we should have chapters, whether it should be just a series of sort of interlinked vignettes, or also almost like, you know, sort of scenes, a series of interlinked scenes. And then again, I revised it and thought, actually, I prefer to have chapters. And then we must have numbered chapters. And then we thought, no, not numbered chapters. Then we just went for the sort of capital letters at the beginning. So it's the sort of structure was very important, yeah. And quite hard to get right. A lot of shaking around, then going back to something, yeah.
2: But of course, there are dual timelines going on.
3: Absolutely, yeah. Yeah, yeah. So there's the contemporary London, and then there's wartime Italy. Yeah. And what I wanted to get across, without revealing too much, was that through the rawness of emotion and through the vividness of memory, they are almost the same in the same time. Yeah.
2: You were talking about your grandmother earlier, and of course Alma is the grandmother in this book. What kind of relationship does she have with Tommaso?
3: So she has raised him, and she came to England in 1946, and she has brought up this child herself in a very sort of individual way, in her way, with her sort of openness and attentiveness to the world. And she's highly protective of him. She's doesn't quite understand what he's doing in the world and doesn't really want to know, because it frightens her. She's very worried about his trips abroad and all that. But she's, the way she protects herself is by taking refuge in her imagination, in poetry, in literature, and a lot in plants and vegetation and nature. So even though she's in this top floor flat in this mansion block, which I imagine somewhere off the Edgware Road, somewhere towards, you know, heading north, the sort of crumbling Victorian red brick mansion block. Although she's not in the world, she's frightened of the world. Although she's not in it, she recreates the world in this flat. And so the flat is a very dynamic, it's like the epicenter of the world, even though at the beginning, you might think it's cut off from the world.
2: Yeah, of course, this is all echoing what you told us about your own life earlier. So I wonder how much of a role memory plays in the book.
3: Huge. It's the central plank, I suppose. But also what we remember and how we remember it and how, what are the stories we tell ourselves. So Alma, the grandmother, is telling herself one story and telling other people one story. And Tommaso himself is also telling himself one story. And maybe it's not the right story. Maybe the stories don't even match. And I didn't want to have too many flashbacks, obviously, because that's easy with memory. But so I wanted to work slightly differently. So the flat, again, if being in that flat was also very useful, but in terms of stretching time back and forwards, because everything was a reminder of the past, but also it was very much in the present. So, yeah.
2: What did you discover about Italians living in Britain during the Second World War?
3: Italian families, right? It's quite complicated because they came to Britain, then they went back to Italy, came to Britain. And so there's a sort of to and froing between Italy and England in my family. And my great grandfather, Marco, was imprisoned on the Isle of Man as an enemy alien during the Second World War. He was interned, which, as far as we know, he was anti-fascist. So it was quite a bitter blow to be locked up, even though he was opposing the fascist. So I don't know anything more than that, but from that I built this whole story of the experience of internment. I also read quite a lot, quite extensively. I went to Clerkenwell, I went to Little Italy. There's this amazing Italian church. And then I got very interested in the story of the Arandora Star, which is this boat which sank in July 1940. It was torpedoed by a German U-boat. So the British put 800 men, enemy aliens, on this boat to send them to Canada, to another prisoner camp. And it got torpedoed and nearly 700 Italians died. Most of them obviously completely, well, all innocent probably, but anyway. So, and a lot of them came from Bardi, which is the area where my family are from in Emilia Romagna. So that, talk about memory again, memory, I think that sort of horror in a way inhabited my imagination, inhabits the imagination of many people from that area. And also this sense of injustice. Also, people who sought refuge were then shipped off and then torpedoed. And so, and then there's a whole, in the book, there's a theme of water and sinking, and that's a big thing as well. So I all these things were very, you take a little kernel of truth and then your imagination plays with it, you know, and you don't really know what you're doing with it. And then suddenly it becomes obvious that this boat and this sense of being wronged or not being understood, or being, and again, the outsider theme was very strong.
2: Yeah. Tell me a bit about inherited trauma then, or epigenetics even.
3: Yeah, well, it's tricky. It's very tricky. And I think, again, without sounding really sort of, what do you call it? Sort of, what would you call it? Spooky. I would say, yeah, sometimes I had this experience that when I was at King's in London on the Strand, I would always go and sit in Queen Square in Bloomsbury, and I realised there was an Italian hospital there, but I didn't really put two and two together, but actually my great-grandfather worked there. And so I was going to the place where he had been, and when I was walking around London, often I get this sense that the dead are sort of sitting on my shoulder. Yeah, I definitely get that. And when I go back to Italy, I get it very, very strongly. I get this sense that somehow I've got to honour the dead. So I think that's how inherited trauma works, I think, for me. I mean, obviously, in my work, I've seen it. I mean, I'm not comparing myself in any way, but let's make sure that between me and also child soldiers or anything like that. But, you know, you meet children who've been through extraordinary things, whose parents have been through extraordinary things, and I think that, yeah, the child knows. Basically, children. I think in the book I say children know the pattern of unhappiness, and I think that's right. I think that's exactly right. I think children pick up 100% on something without even putting words to it, without putting even images to it. They know, they understand. Yeah.
2: How can we stop that? How can we stop this cycle?
3: I suppose it would start with an acknowledgement of that, I suppose, because there's also this repeated, also people who inherit trauma tend to, you know, express it in ways that aren't necessarily peaceful as well. So there's that risk as well. So, the transmission of trauma is, yeah.
2: This book is also about a blended family. Tell us a little bit about that side of it.
3: So Tommaso has a relationship with a young woman, Madeline, and she has two young boys. And initially they are quite hostile to him because, you know, he's the boyfriend and the mother's divorced, so there's a bit of competition. So I wanted to bring that out as well, you know, other people's children. This idea of raising children other than your own, what is a biological family, what's a blended family, whose responsibility is it to raise a child? I think that's a common theme between this book and also my work at UNESCO. So this idea, children are our collective responsibility. So I had this very seminal moment, which is not in the book, but I was in Cairo. I was working in the garbage tips of Cairo with the kids who work there and doing non-formal education, so literacy. And I was in the main area of Cairo one day when we were in a traffic jam, and there was a little girl who was knocking on windows of cars, and then people would wind down the window or push the window, and then she'd tell a joke, and if you laughed, she would ask for money. She must have been about 6 or 7. I mean, if anyone has been inspirational to me, it's that child. So I thought, okay, what is it to be? How can she invent stories? How can she invent jokes in the traffic, in the sort of noise and unbelievable pollution and hecticness of central Cairo? She's weaving in and out of the cars, telling jokes. And she was actually caring for a younger brother who was behind some sort. So I thought, she's actually an adult. She's more adult than any adult in the car. So it was all about role reversal and who's, you know. So, but in a way, this idea of children and adults and responsibility for children was absolutely central to everything, yeah.
2: Mm. Ben, when you look back at your first fiction 20 years ago and then this book, are you the same writer?
3: No, I'm not at all, I think. Well, I think I was very naive with my first book. I think I was a bit innocent. I wrote it in the evenings at UNESCO. I'd sort of click onto my computer and I would sort of write this story about this kid and traveling around Europe. And I suppose I didn't. I thought, okay, if someone likes it, someone likes it, you know. And it was a bit looser, I think. But I wasn't quite as. I hadn't absorbed as much literature as I have now. So now I think I can see different ways of doing things and how sentences can be brought out in a better way. And obviously teaching creative writing, which I've done for the last 10 years. And sometimes the students, they come up with extraordinary images and sentences, and you just go, you know, I can see that they're uninhibited. And that reminds me that when I was my first book, I was uninhibited, I think. And now I think I just want to be able to drink in that freshness I see in other people and go, okay, that's what I need to try and capture. That's what I need to try and tap into. So I'm a very different writer now than I was, but I think at the same time I slightly miss that freshness. And as you say, the sentences are quite polished. So my wife would tell me probably that I'm obsessing a bit too much. But I want things to be works of art, yeah.
2: Does that mean it's another 20 years till we get your next work?
3: No, absolutely not. No. I'm going to try not to. I mean, my children are a bit older now, so hopefully they won't be such a hindrance.
2: last question I just have to know. Do you still have chickens?
3: I don't, and I really miss them. But I can go to the London parks and observe birds, but it's not quite the same as having a chicken in your pocket.
2: Ben Fattini, thank you very much indeed. Other People's Children is published by Granta, and it's out now. You've been listening to Meet the Writers, thanks to my producer, Steph Chungu, who also edits the show. And you can download this programme and previous episodes from our archive on our website or wherever you get your podcasts. I'm Georgina Godwin.
0: And that was Meet the Writers. Georgina Godwin spoke with novelist Ben Fattini, and we'll have more music coming your way at this hour on Monocle Radio.
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0: And that was It's So Nice to See Old Friends. I mean, it always is. And we'll have more music coming your way right after the break.
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0: And up next is Muzi with Juice, and then we'll have more music coming your way, and I'll be back with the headlines at the top of the next hour. 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

always late. At least the sun's on my face. Big night last night. I wish I wasn't hungover. Fuck it. Maybe you won't notice. I swear he's just been away. I need a holiday. He's always talking about Barcelona. I could live there. Maybe we will. Wouldn't that be crazy?

You know what? I forgot he's really kind of hot. He's so passionate about everything. Am I that passionate? Did he just order a shot? I like it. The pub's always been a winner. Good date spot. Well picked by me. Oh wait, it wasn't Barcelona. It was Paris. I fucking knew it was Paris. I do love Paris.

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1: You're listening to Monocle Radio in association with Chanel Watches. 7 times stronger than steel, the J12 ceramic is unmatched in its resistance to abrasions over time. Yet its greatest strength lies in its softness. Polished with diamond powder, it feels as smooth as silk against the skin. Combined with the Caliber 12.1 manufacturer movement, the exceptional material embodies all the expertise and cutting-edge technology of Chanel watchmaking. An invincible softness that becomes one with whomever wears it. Chanel Watches, official timekeeper of Monocle Radio.
0: It's 9 a.m. in Islamabad, noon in Taipei, 1100 here in Jakarta, and 5 a.m. in London. That's the time on Monocle Radio, brought to you by Chanel Watches. I'm Lenny Mulyanto, coming to you from Jakarta. The Globalist is coming up in 2 hours' time, bringing you an in-depth look at the day's biggest stories. This hour, we'll have The Stack, covering all things print and publishing. In this edition, we speak with the editor-in-chief of The National, a United Arab Emirates-based English-language daily newspaper. We'll also have more music coming your way after the headlines. That's all still to come this Friday afternoon here on Monocle Radio. Now it's time for the headlines. Pakistan fears it could be dragged into a war between Iran and the United States, despite its role as a mediator, according to Reuters. This comes after Iran-backed Yemen's Houthis hit Saudi Arabia, raising concerns of renewed conflict between the two sides. A Pakistani official told the news agency, quote, "Attacks on Saudi Arabia are attacks on Pakistan." Pakistan and Saudi Arabia signed a mutual defense agreement last year. Taiwan's government has protested Papua New Guinea's decision to close its de facto embassy there. The foreign ministry told Taiwan's central news agency that PNG had not informed Taipei of the move, adding that its office would remain open. PNG said the decision was made to honor its One China policy, though it maintains informal relations with Taiwan. Ride-hailing giant Uber has agreed to buy Germany's delivery hero, creating the largest food delivery group outside China. The deal, valued at almost $15 billion, was announced on Thursday. The move is expected to face a complicated regulatory process, as the combined platform would serve nearly 100 countries. The screening of a popular Chinese film has sparked interest in heritage tours to China. Singapore's CNA reported that travel agencies saw an increase in inquiries about several Chinese cities after Dear You began a screening in the city-state. The film has grossed more than $250 million at the Chinese box office. Those were the headlines. There's still more to come here on Monocle Radio. Now it's time for The Stack.
2: Hello and welcome to The Stack. This week I speak with two interesting characters from the publishing world. The first is Mina Al-Arabi, editor-in-chief of The National newspaper. And the other is publisher Dino Simonat from Simonat and Bayer. Enjoy the show.

0: From Midori House in London, this is The Stack, 30 minutes of print industry analysis, and I am Fernando Augusto Pacheco. This week I was in Abu Dhabi for the launch of Monocle's July-August edition. And while I was there, of course, I had to visit the headquarters of the United Arab Emirates' leading English-language daily newspaper, The National. At the helm of the paper is Iraqi-British journalist Mina Al-Arabi. Here is my conversation with Mina at her office. Mina Al-Arabi, what a pleasure. We're meeting in person. Mina, just tell me more a bit about you. You've been working at The National since 2017, right? So it's 10 years next year, right? So tell us, how did you came here? You were not based in Abu Dhabi before, were you?
1: I was not based in Abu Dhabi. So first of all, it's wonderful to have The Stack here at The National's newsroom in Abu Dhabi. So thank you for making it. And it is genuinely the most amazing job to have, to be the editor of The National. I was not in Abu Dhabi. I moved to the UAE for The National and have stayed with it ever since. I landed in Abu Dhabi on the 1st of March 2017 at 7 a.m. London flight. My first meeting was 12:30 p.m. on the 1st of March 2017, and I haven't stopped working since. And it's great. But we relaunched The National on the 1st of July 2017 under the ownership of IMI, our parent company. So I came as the relaunch editor. I had 4 months to work with the IMI team, and we relaunched it. And we have our newsroom now in Yas Island in Abu Dhabi. We were in a different newsroom when we first relaunched, but we moved here a year and a half, and it's great because we're at the heart of where so much happens in the world. You know, that's the joy of leading a newsroom in a city that is so dynamic and so much at the heart of what's happening globally.
0: How would you say The National sits in the context of a media landscape here in the UAE? Because it's a super respected newspaper, but how would you compare how important it is?
1: So I think The National is incredibly important for the UAE and beyond. So I always see the UAE as our home base. It's our home turf. It's where we have to get it right. We have to tell the story. Our tagline is The Middle East Explained. And The Middle East Explained really is a reflection of how we're trying to explain what's going on in this incredibly dynamic, very different region where we have some cities, some communities thriving, and others, unfortunately, continue to be under the pressures of war, sanctions, and some are up and coming. So, you know, the story of Abu Dhabi is completely different from the story of Sana'a in Yemen, different from the story of Damascus in Syria. And it's great to be here and seeing that. But it's important in the UAE. Any given day, our readership on our website, 40 to 45% is UAE audience, and then the rest is international. And to be telling the story of the UAE, it was launched, The National was launched in 2008, at a time when a lot of ambitious projects were in the planning. So, you know, I always say we were relaunched in 2017. A few months later in 2017, Louvre Abu Dhabi opened on Saadiyat Cultural District. And of course, that was years in the planning, just like The National was. And so, it was a coming of age for Abu Dhabi and continues to be, you know, a growth spurt, but across the UAE also. In 2017 was the appointment of the AI minister, first minister in the world, Omar Al-Alama, who's still AI minister. Mm-hmm. And we have a good relationship with him. So, you know, being able to look at these moments of AI advancements, sporting moments from the F1 to others, but also telling the story of communities who come here, displacement that's happened and people find homes here, the war, of course, that happened earlier this year. It's not all a rosy picture. It's a very dynamic picture, and we get to tell that story. And I think we're very important because in the English language, we are able to reach audiences that aren't always here, people who fly through, like you are coming through, others who have an interest in the UAE because they've either invested here or have family here or visited or are considering moving here, or actually just interested in what's happening here in terms of cutting edge. You know, we've got MBZ University for AI. People who want to look at education in AI are looking to Abu Dhabi. We have a relationship with them. So I think we are both chronicler of what's happening. You know, the first rough draft of history is being written in The National daily on what's happening in the UAE and beyond. But also we are a way that people can understand how the UAE looks at and considers global developments. And so if you're in Washington, you would read the Washington Post and mm-hmm. see an American viewpoint. Doesn't mean you're the government's viewpoint, but you're through the lens of sitting in Washington. The same with us. Our editorial decisions are my decisions with my colleagues. We're making them here. Our guidelines are very clear. We're, you know, signed up to IPSO in the UK. We're very proud of that. But it is through the lens of understanding the world sitting perched in Abu Dhabi.
0: And it's a very important country more and more. I mean, just being here for a few days, you meet people that just moved, you know, from Russia, from the UK, from India, from Brazil. It's kind of truly global. It's what many cities were perhaps like in the 90s or 80s even, right?
1: It is. The interesting thing about the UAE is it is a country that wants the best people in their fields, in their capabilities to make home. And it doesn't force you to change who you are. There is very clear rules and regulations in the public sphere, right? And so as a public citizen, contributor, there are parameters that everybody signs up to. And then your private life, your religion, your family, how you live your life is private. Abide by the laws and you're good. And I think they figured out a way of immigration that really does work. And it was really interesting because, again, during the war, you had the president of the UAE, Sheikh Mohammed bin Zayed, say, everyone in the Emirates is Emirati.
2: You saw the posters.
1: Yes. And the idea behind it is, you can imagine, if it's your home country and a war happens, unless it's really, really bad, most people will stay through it. But people assumed that in the UAE, because most of us came from somewhere, we'd pack up and leave. The vast majority didn't, because they're like, actually, this is home. And it was very clear from the government, there was a signal that we have a duty to protect all of you, citizen or not. And I think that idea, we also felt it during COVID. And so I think it's a very interesting country because it believes in regulated open borders, that you can come and find opportunity here. And the opportunity may be an amazing journalism job, and it may be to help come and construct a monument, and it may be as a health worker. And that path to coming and living here, making a life here, is really important, as is, of course, tourism. And it's incredible the amount of countries that you can get visa on arrival in the UAE because they want people to come through here and feel that it's a place for them. And so I think that I like what you said about the 90s and 80s. It's true. You know, it's sad to see that in certain countries that we would assume would have a belief in open borders, open systems, regulated for sure, but open to the world has gone away. And I think globalization gone right is what you see in the UAE because they're very proud of their Emirati heritage. Many of us feel very proud to be in the Emirates. And sometimes I think people can be very cynical. You know, I came here from London and a lot of Brits are quite cynical when you talk about these things, but actually it's something nice, something to be proud of. And so I think that ethos of, you know, you look at our newsroom and we're looking out into our newsroom now, we have 30 different nationalities here. I have a colleague that moved here from Mexico. And I said, what on earth brought you here from Mexico? And we're so pleased to have you. And he said, you know, it was an adventure. But when he read up, when he looked into the UAE, he had friends who had come here. It was like, you'd be welcome here. And that is the case for many, many people who not only work at the National, but across the UAE.
0: I mean, you know, I'm a big fan of a printed paper, you know, and I loved flicking through today's issue of the National. Tell us a bit more. I know you have a very strong digital presence. How is the print situation here? Is it kind of very subscription-based or are there newsstands or where people can actually get a copy of the National?
1: So I love a newspaper too. Print newspaper is hugely important. And again, credit to the Stack for keeping people informed and connected to physical media, which I think is incredibly important. And as I say that the National tells the story of the UAE, you know, you look at certain editions of the National, you know, it's a snapshot in time of this dynamic country. So the print is mainly subscription-based. Mm-hmm. What we found during COVID in 2020, there was this sense where people didn't want to touch anything. You know, people were sanitizing whatever came from outside of their house. Clearly, you're not going to sanitize the paper. We didn't have any subscribers unsubscribe. But what we did have, because we sent out letters to tell them that this was in a safe environment, we actually, our first copy of the paper we sent out in recycled plastic with hand sanitizer in the bag, and the letter is saying, we've made sure this is a clean environment. But what we found was that while print subscribers did not unsubscribe during COVID, a lot of places where we used to distribute a lot to suddenly didn't want the papers. Clinics, dentists, airplanes, you know, I mean, flights first around, and then when they restarted, were being very careful what they brought on. And then when COVID subsides, suddenly you have people who are used to the app, the website, and so these companies that had kind of rolled back didn't want it anymore. But it's also a global phenomenon. You go to a cafe before, you would absolutely find a couple of newspapers of that day sitting there waiting to be read. I struggle. Even when I go to London, it's very rare now that you go and you have those beautiful wooden handles that used to have the different newspapers on them and you'd leaf through them. It is rare now to find a place like that. And it's the same here for many cafes. Instead, you have a QR code for even the menu, let alone a newspaper. And so that's been a challenge. It's something that, you know, I feel kind of sad about, nostalgic about, but also reality that those who love newspapers and magazines will seek them out, which is, again, why our subscribers are so important to us. But also, I believe as we go through the cycle of digital media and AI schlop kind of getting more and more on social media, people will start going back to source. So be it your own media app or website, or, of course, newspapers and magazines. And we see magazines like the Monocle are thriving, which is amazing to see Monocle doing the great work it's doing. So I think for us, it's a belief in print. We will continue to print for the foreseeable future. But also our TN magazine is, you know, that longer shelf life. And certainly people are time deprived, attention deprived. So to try to keep that rigor of a daily newspaper is not easy to get people to commit to that. But certainly we find for magazines, or actually for a quality newspaper, I do find that some people tell me, look, we stack them up and we read them over the weekend, because we actually stopped doing the weekend print edition. And we stopped doing that halfway through COVID. We made that decision because the weekend was really not where people were picking up the newspaper. So we're Monday to Friday. It's very important for us in terms of reaching the people that count. And so one ambassador of a P5 country, I won't say which country, came to visit me once, and he had an opinion piece that he had with highlighter pen and everything, and he had brought the physical newspaper and he had read it with such intent and there were notes on it. It's really funny. And so I find a lot of, you know, ambassadors, CEOs, decision makers who take the time, will read the paper, feel an attachment to the paper, and they're an important part of our audience. They're not all, only audience, but they're an important part of our audience. And with every university group that I speak to, students I speak to, I tell them, please get into the habit of buying a paper. The general knowledge you pick up by sifting through a newspaper, you cannot do without. And so I'm also on this kind of mission to try to encourage people to read newspapers, because I think there's something that you can learn. I will say that for us, the physical paper is so important because of a curation element. So I have told you this is what I think is important. And what we found is newsletters are our new newspaper. We have 360,000 subscribers for our newsletters. And our click-through rate is quite healthy. And so, our open rate rather than click-through. We focus much more on open rate. And this is, again, media lingo. We want to make sure that the email that comes to you are actually opening it. You might not click through because you don't want to leave your email to go to other stories, but you certainly read the newsletter. And so our newsletters have become a really important way, although it doesn't in any way replace the physical newspaper, but the element of curation we found that, especially through newsletters, we're able to maintain.
0: And finally, Mina, I just want to say, are you kind of optimistic for the brand this year? I say optimistic. It's a bit strange to say this word in such a difficult year that we had politically with wars. But how do you see the National at the end of 2026?
1: So at the end of 2026, as you said, I'm nearing a decade here. So I'm hoping, I'm optimistic that my colleagues still think I know what I'm doing. I hope so. Look, I'm concerned about the very fragmented information space we're all living in. I'm optimistic about the National because I think we have the trust and respect of our peers, like yourself, and of our audience. And our registered users who come back time and again, of our loyal audience, and that we're growing. I'm optimistic that people who want to be informed will look for outlets like Monocle, like The National, like TN Magazine, our magazine, Monocle Radio. That relationship is really important. I'm optimistic that we're seeing more and more communities being built. However, it is an uphill walk. It's not definitely something that's easy, and it does feel uphill, but I'm confident that we can take that uphill journey forward. And I do think that I'm optimistic for the national itself because of the journalism we've done, particularly in a difficult year for the region, the seriousness, the, you know, keeping my mind steady, amount of people who I genuinely don't know when they know I'm from the national here in the UAE and globally coming up to me and saying, thanks so much for keeping us informed. We really rely on the national because we know that your journalism is to be trusted. And I think that keeps me optimistic that people can see that and therefore will continue to give us their time and attention.
0: Thank you, Mina. For more on The National, go to thenationalnews.com. And now to Paris, where publisher Dino Simonat paid us a visit to our studio in the city to discuss his new book, the revised and expanded new edition of Comme des Garçons Parfum, a celebration of all the scents by the brand. It was a pleasure to talk with him, not only about the book, but also about his publishing company, Simonat & Bayer. Here is Dino with more.
2: So I sit here, I have the latest brand new book in my hand. It's a small book of the Comme des Garçons Parfum, perfumes, from 1994 to 2027. The thing is, when I do something like this, or when I started to develop it, it was like the kid in the candy store, okay? This is familiar to you, no?
3: Yes.
2: So the whole world of these fragrances is, of course, a candy store. It's a candy store for various senses, like, of course, the olfactory sense in the beginning. It's always a surprise how is something smelling, how it is smelling on you, how it smells on somebody else. And then you have these beautiful flacon, you know? You have the beautiful boxes. It's design thrilling. It's graphic design galore. And you have plenty of ephemera like cards, t-shirts, advertisements. It's a whole universe, you know? And because nobody did it before, it's a perfect subject to make a book with it. I mostly make books I would like to buy myself in a shop. So I have to make them and then I go into the shop and I see the book and I buy my own books. Just kidding.
3: And is it true that you're publishing? I mean, I was reading, there's a tagline that you make sophisticated books in splendid beauty. I like that.
2: It has even a registered trademark on it. No, it's always important that it shouldn't sound snobbish or so, but no. I think the things, whatever you do, like probably your Monocle, the whole Monocle brand, Mr. Brulé, he has a certain level of sophistication, okay? And I think Joseph Beuys, you know, the super famous German artist, he said in German, ohne die Rose tun wir es nicht. We're not doing things without a rose. So it's a bit like everything I do, I try to make with sophistication, with a rose, with the certain something. You know, the point is a book like this or whatever, it's so much work. And in the end, it looks like it comes as light as a feather. And this is as well a certain sophistication. Like a piano tune by Johann Sebastian Bach comes with a super lightness and it comes easy, but it's so much work in it. So this is a bit what I tried to make, okay?
3: I can imagine. And one thing about this book in particular, and I find it fascinating, is perfume as a visual medium as well. Because sometimes, even if you don't actually smell the perfume, you can feel it sometimes looking at the bottle. Would you agree with me? It's a bit crazy what I just said here, but I'm not sure do you understand more or less
2: yes.
3: What I'm trying to say?
2: Yes, this is what I mentioned before, like the whole package of this candy store. I mean, it's not only the, at the end of the day, it's in the beginning of the day, it's the candy, and in the end of the day, it's the candy. But in between, it's the package, it's the look, the touch. But the funny thing, dear Fernando, is when I make a book, for instance, it is a bit similar. It's like the paper, the weight of the paper. Can you hear this?
3: Oh, so satisfying.
2: The stability of the paper, the smell of the printing ink, and so on. So it's a very sensual, tactile object. With the perfumes, it's of course the same. And so we are kind of there are multiple layers to it. The thing is, it's so fantastic when you have found something like this gum DNA. It's a good thing to fall in love with. And until today, I'm still in love with it. So,
3: do you have a favorite? Or are you the kind of person you wear all of the Comme des Garçons parfum? Or do you have a favorite scent still today?
2: Fernando, caro Fernando. The thing is, I had an intern recently, a guy I developed the project with for 2 years. And he had, for instance, one fragrance. I don't mention the name now. I couldn't stand it. I couldn't get closer to the guy than 2 meters because it didn't. It was almost disgusting, you know. And so things like this happen. I mean, it depends on the person. Each person is different. But the thing is, I just had a little lunch in Switzerland, and we ordered like five fragrances for it. For instance, the first cover thing is my thing, the Eau de Parfum, the first one. Then I love the white. If you like to know this, we make the product placement now. I love, it's not because it's you, I love the Hinoki, you know?
3: Oh, yes, I love it too, thank you.
2: I'm a Hinoki guy, you know? And then I have the citrus, I don't remember, I had it here. The citrus, you know, it's one of these three. Cologne, is this here. This, and then, of course, the latest, the Tu Vetiver. Have you smelled it?
3: No, not to Vetiver, which is their latest release, right?
2: The latest, which is on the back cover of the book, is Remo from Comme des Garçons, Remo Hallauer. He brought me one, like, even before it was released, and I'm in love with it since the beginning. So now I do something on it. Can you hear it?
3: Oh, yes. And I like the texture, even the way you say things. It's perfect.
2: Can you hear it? Listen. Yeah? This is it. Oh, I'm so sorry you cannot smell it.
3: Damn, I might have to go to, to the Comme des Garçons shop or to Dover Street Market.
2: You have to go immediately. No. Just kidding. We're making fun. But the magic thing of a fragrance you do on yourself, it's you feel better, you know? When I do a little bit on me, I just feel better. I feel good. I feel even better. And it makes my life rich. And end of the story.
3: I think it's a beautiful way to describe it. And besides the book, one thing that I was also looking, of course, at your beautiful website of your publishing company, you are very much into magazines. I was very interested about the issue too of you have a magazine as well. How do I pronounce this? It was inspired by Care magazine, right? That you used to have it.
2: Fernando, thank you for bringing this up.
3: Yes.
2: The thing is, caro mio, I started with making a magazine when I was in my 20s. I made a magazine, an art magazine. The name of it was Queer, which means kind of across, kind of queer, but not exactly queer. But I made this magazine and I met all the kind of the artists. I met Keith Haring very early. I made something with him. I made something with Boys. I made something with Merritt Oppenheim and so on. So this was my art school. And now, as like an old fart, I thought I will make a new magazine from, again, at like a photo magazine. It's called Dino, very simple, like people give the name to the magazine. And we just brought the Paris issue out. And it's, how can I describe it? It's a bit anti-journalism. It's simple photography, but I invite as well professional photographers. And maybe even an artist, but yeah, it has to be something I am related to. But it's a great pleasure to make something like this, and even greater when it's realized. And I mean, can you hear this?
3: Yeah.
2: You hold it in your hands, it is very nice printed. It's extremely well lithographed before printing, of course. We use always the same paper, which has wood in it. Most designers don't like paper with wood in it. I don't mention the name of the paper, but it's one of the last papers having wood in it. And then we bind all our books with a cold glue binding. This is the white glue that you still can open the books properly, you know, and it's one book binder after the other. Closes, but we have a good guy in Germany doing this for us. And it's, if you have one in hand, I hope you can find one or so. It's just almost auto-erotic. It's just something you really fall in love with. So sorry.
3: No, I love the way you describe it. And I also like, because, you know, you do publish beautiful books. You know, there's a great selection on your website. But I'm glad that, you know, there's also that passion for magazines. Are you excited when you go to a newsstand today?
2: I went to the newsstand when I was like 12 or 13. And then I saw, for the first time in my life, I saw a Harper's Bazaar. And it hit me like a lightning bolt. And from then on, I'm deeply into magazines. But as you probably know, this landscape has, I think, dramatically changed in the last 10 years. Dramatically. And so I'm a subscriber of New Yorker magazine, for instance. And it's still the best magazine. I know. The New Yorker. And so it's an intellectual thing. But like the time of the visual magazines, it's a bit tricky. It's a bit tricky question. It's not. I mean, we are all on the mobile phones, you know, and we hang on the laptop and we hang on the screens, and yeah, it's a bit anachronistic, you know, to make a good quality magazine.
3: But you're making one, and that's great.
2: Oh, you're such a kind person.
3: And how is it going, your publishing company, Simonetta and Bayer? Tell us a bit more. I mean, do you think you're having a good year in terms of releases? So give us a little bit more about how's the publishing in general, because I know there's a lot of exciting titles coming up, including the Comme des Garçons one. You have the magazine. Give us an idea. Are you planning already releases for the autumn as well?
2: Yes, yes. Now, the thing is, I'm an old whatever you might say, but I'm for a long time in that business, and I more or less do what I think I want to do. Somehow I'm, of course, established. And then it's, of course, a permanent fight. You have to work a lot, but somehow it works, and I can release the stuff, and we can earn a decent money. We do commissions. This is something people maybe know, people maybe don't know. But if you do, like, it's a niche production, I think. But it's, of course, it's high-end, it's cold. It is for the sophisticated people. Voila. And I think you can reach them. There is a need for this, I think. It's, of course, such a small publisher. It's almost too small. But when we can do books like this, the Comme des Garçons book, I mean, this is a worldwide success. And about this, we are very happy.
3: 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And that's it for this week's show. My thanks to our editors, Jack Jewers and Mariella Bevan. 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I'm Fernando Augusto Pacheco. Until next time, it's goodbye from me.
4: And that was The Stack with Fernando Augusto Pacheco. And we'll have more music coming your way this hour on Monocle Radio.
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0: And that was Yuna with Best Love. We'll have more music coming your way after the break.
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1: You are listening to Monocle Radio in association with Chanel Watches. Inspired by racing yachts, the J12 reconnects with its original inspiration and its original world, water. Both immensely soothing and peaceful, yet capable of unlimited strength. It is this breadth, balance, and singularity that define the intrinsic values of the first unisex sports watch by Chanel. A sensory icon designed to transcend horizons that has shaped the world of watchmaking for more than a quarter of a century. Chanel Watches, official timekeeper of Monocle Radio.
0: It's 10 a.m. in Islamabad, noon here in Jakarta, 1300 in Taipei, and 6 a.m. in London. That's the time on Monocle Radio, brought to you by Chanel Watches. Coming to you from Jakarta, I'm Randy Mulyanto here on Monocle Radio. The Globalist is coming up in about an hour's time. Georgina Godwin and Fionnuala Sweeney will be bringing you an in-depth look at the day's biggest stories. Rare wartime protests in Ukraine's capital, Kyiv, after President Volodymyr Zelensky's cabinet reshuffle. What was behind the top-level reorganization? We'll examine why. Plus, why is US President Donald Trump obsessed with sporting events? We'll find out more later at 7 a.m. London time. This hour, we'll have Confect Corner, a monthly podcast talking about fashion, craft, food, and travel. In this episode, we'll talk about the magazine summer issue, seasonal scents, dazzling colors, and contemporary artist Ayan Farah. We'll also have more music coming your way after the headlines. That's all still to come this Friday afternoon here on Monocle Radio. Now it's time for the headlines. Pakistan fears it could be dragged into a war between Iran and the United States, despite its role as a mediator, according to Reuters. This comes after Iran-backed Yemen's Houthis hit Saudi Arabia, raising concerns of renewed conflict between the two sides. A Pakistani official told the news agency, quote, "Attacks on Saudi Arabia are attacks on Pakistan." Pakistan and Saudi Arabia signed a mutual defense agreement last year. Taiwan's government has protested a Papua New Guinea's decision to close its de facto embassy there. The foreign ministry told Taiwan's a central news agency that PNG had not informed Taipei of the move, adding that its office would remain open. PNG said the decision was made to honor its One China policy, though it maintains informal relations with Taiwan. Ride-hailing giant Uber has agreed to buy Germany's delivery hero, creating the largest food delivery group outside China. The deal, valued at almost $15 billion, was announced on Thursday. The move is expected to face a complicated regulatory process, as the combined platform would serve nearly 100 countries. The screening of a popular Chinese film has sparked interest in heritage tours to China. Singapore's CNA reported that travel agencies saw an increase in inquiries about several Chinese cities after Dear You began a screening in the city-state. The film has grossed more than $250 million at the Chinese box office. Those were the headlines. There's still more to come here on Monocle Radio. Now it's time for Confect Corner.

0: Welcome to Confect Corner. I'm your host, Sophie Grove, coming to you from London. It's our special summer issue episode, and joining me in the studio is Julian Tobias and Marcella Palek in Zurich. Hello to you both.
1: Hello, and happy summer to you both.
2: Hello from Zurich.
0: Well, hello from a rather sweltering and kind of gorgeous London. But yes, our summer issue has hit the newsstands, and this episode is really a celebration of the content, but also that kind of spirit of the summer. It's about freedom, it's about islands, it's about the sense of the sea and that kind of feeling of a kind of road trip, adventure, journey, with that kind of sense of abandon that you have at high summer. We've really delved into some of that sense of memory, you know, that kind of endless childhood summer that you kind of swoon to remember, and made that a bit of a theme of the issue. But Julian, you have just come back from Palma. It is featured in the issue, but not where you've been. Tell us more.
1: Well, I do feel very spoilt because I do have a chance to go very frequently to the Med, Mallorca specifically. And because we have a place there, you really get to sort of delve deeply in and discover new places. So I have a new discovery for you today. It's a hotel. It's very different from the hotels in Palma because it's in an area that, well, once wealthy families would build villas on the hills because it was fresher air. In the 50s and in the 70s, it would be frequented by the likes of Marlene Dietrich and Alain Delon. It was very fashionable, very cool. And then with the wave of tourism in the 60s and 70s and 80s and 90s, when everyone wanted these big hotels with pools and all in, this area became forgotten. But sadly, it became forgotten and then became full of graffiti and run down and very shabby. And you'd pass by in the bus and you'd see little vestiges of gorgeous villas, but covered in barbed wire or graffiti. But as is the way, the pendulum swings. And now it is a place where artists are coming back and opening studios. Designers are coming back and setting up their offices. Lovely urban planning of squares with benches and the cafes. So I've been noticing it as I go there and back in the bus. But there's a new hotel called the Tirreno Barrier, and it's very much an ode to the neighborhood a little bit. They don't want it to be them and us tourists and locals. They want this hotel to feel very much part of the community. They're open air spaces that are always private and forbidden for locals, so that locals can pass through and get to the sea. It's going to be very much part of the environment to welcome the community in, whether they be the artists, designers, or the shopkeepers and the fruit sellers, but very much a community spirit. But it is a hotel for a design-led hotel with these extraordinary architects, Olab, who are friends of Monocle. We've covered them in the past. They really, because they're Mallorquian based, they work very closely with artisans, with craftspeople, with fabricants. So the hotel is full of local touches and a strong, strong, strong nod to sustainability. So, you know, recycled wood and beams, and they had to tear down one building to create the new building, but all the rubble was created in the most beautiful terrazzo. And so the floors are these gorgeous terrazzos that was in effect made from rubble. These curtains that dramatically draped the restaurant were made from unwanted wool from the sheep shearers. So there's very much a nod from what can we find, what can we recycle, what can we make, but architecturally quite stunning, with this real sense that you want to hang out. And it is one of these hotels where you will want to linger. And I think that is nice in an island that is very, very touristy, to really be sensitive to the community, to the environment, and that not all people coming to the island want the glossy, glitzy, summery hotels. So worth dropping into, even if it's for a drink on the rooftop, a meal in the restaurant, or a stay in the gorgeous bedrooms with the lovely linens.
0: I think I remember talking to Paloma about this project when it
1: was a real labour of love.
0: Really, quite a few years ago when we did our round table on kind of tourism and craft in Mallorca. But stunning. And I think the tactility, beauty, and even the colours of their work is just something amazing. And actually, in our summer issue, we are in Mallorca in Hotel Corazon, doing amazing recipes with their chef, who's actually Polish. So definitely flick through and have a look at that. Marcella, what do you have for us? Where have you been?
2: Well, recently I was once more, strolling through Nardò, that pretty little town in Apulia. But before I tell you about my discovery, you should know that there are very few fashion boutiques there in the south. You find everything, but no fashion. So unlike the many, many great trattorias and everything else, and fruit stores. But that's not the reason why Spazio Espanso Sud is so extraordinary chic. By the way, the name Spazio Espanso means space and expanse. In a series of high, airy, beautiful spaces in the Centro Storico of Nardò, you'll find real fashion gems. I love almost all of the embroidered African bags. There is handmade ethnic jewelry, exquisite, beautiful, lightweight white and indigo cotton dresses by niche brands I never heard of, and sandals like the Indian Kolhapuri chapels that I bought for myself in white, and I should have bought also in a second color, I must confess. Well, go there. It's Nardò is anyway beautiful. It's not by the sea, but it's like 20 minutes from the beaches. So it's my favorite now there. And what about you, Sophie? What have you seen that's caught your eye lately?
0: Well, I mean, I have been working very hard on the Confect book of generous hosting. But then this weekend, I went to the most gorgeous farm just outside London and stayed in a little kind of cabin in the corner of this field. And it was just so heavenly. It was like a kind of, I think it was sort of farming therapy for me, because you could gather eggs in the morning and there were all these amazing rare breed cattle around. And like when you're brushing your teeth, the sheep would come up and like bleat. And it was the most beautiful weather, and these very rare birds of prey, the kites, the red kites, were kind of swooping and hunting around us. So I've come back from that just feeling so incredibly revived. And we're starting to work on the Confect Spa Guide, and it really has just made me realise that actually it's not always a kind of massage or a kind of stint in a sauna that you need. It's actually something much more complex, and being in nature and actually being around animals. They had these incredible, like, little alpacas that you could kind of go and stroke. It's so therapeutic. So that's what I've been up to.
1: Well, nature does become quite primal, doesn't it? And it is a real escape. And just listening to sounds like the bleating of the lambs and the buzzing of the bees. I find summer to me is that faint sound of the buzzing of the bees, and the honey tastes better and the eggs taste better. And, you know, and by the time you come back, it could just be, you know, 3 or 4 days or a week. But it could have been a couple of hours drive away, but you really feel you've had such a fundamental change and gear shift.
0: And just rolling expanses of green, it's just so healing. I mean, I've got next door to me in London, my next door neighbour has a cockerel that every morning, because it's really midsummer, I'm woken up by this cockerel, which is faintly annoying, but also quite sort of nice agrarian moment in central London. And I never get any of his eggs, because I think that's just good. And maybe he should compensate me for some of like the disturbance. But the ones we were eating were so incredible on the farm. So I think it's just everything from the taste of the milk to just the feeling of being surrounded by completely, you know, just green and this lushness that you find at this time of year. So it's very good for a kind of moment of pause in between many projects we're working on and a trip to Paris just in the offing. So I'm very glad for it.
1: Perfect. So Sophie, you spoke to an artist that you featured in this issue. Tell us more about her.
0: Well, Ian Farah features in The Tone, the front section of the magazine, is a Swedish Somali artist who is just so remarkable, and her work has really caught my eye before. And then I saw that she is part of the first ever Somali National Pavilion at Venice. It's such an amazing project. So we went to her studio in Stockholm, I think, and just really got a sense of what her season's going to be like, her travel, her approach to materials, what she's reading, what she's doing, and then, of course, Venice. And then I thought it would be great to catch up with her and really drill down to some of her practice and get a sense of that pavilion, which I've heard amazing things about?
3: I think it comes from several different directions, really, and has to do maybe from so many different environments that I've grown up in, and just moving from desert locations to living by the sea, and northern Sweden, living, you know, where there was like darkness and always just minus 25 to like plus 35. So it's always been like all these different environments and kind of influenced the way I see things and I see environment and places, and also just navigating different types of nature. I think that's where it comes from.
0: And materials are very powerful sort of narrative tools in your work, because you're using them, you know, as a kind of almost storytelling device. You know, there might be industrial rust from Sweden, and then it might be paired with some sort of earth that was, or an indigo sourced from another region of Africa. So I wondered, what pilgrimages have you been on to source these materials, and what are the most remarkable discoveries you've found as an artist?
3: I consider it research, and the travel is part of my research, and making the work on location is part of my studio practice. The word pilgrimage doesn't really sit right, I feel. At the same time, I've been to many places, and specifically for a certain type of history and certain type of material. I believe like all these places I've been to and the materials I find, the material is like almost like a compressed history. And it's often informed by, it could be like floods or rocks or plant life and movement, settlements, and just human movement, I suppose. So I think one of the most interesting locations, Safi, for instance, in Morocco, because it's really known for ceramic tradition, and a lot of both like contemporary local ceramic, but also exports of ceramic. But at the same time, this production of ceramic has a huge effect on the contamination of the water surrounding Safi and that region. And I remember traveling in that area and noticing there was a certain smell in the seawater, which I thought was peculiar. It was very different. And just later on, a couple of years later, realizing that that's because Safi is a few hours up the coast, and the production of ceramic and from the local clay is what contaminates the waterways, several towns in the same region. I've used some of that clay in my work. And I think the Anti-Atlas, where I've went and looked at how they supply water to villages by something called cloud fishing or fog harvesting. And it's also called fog harvesting. And it's these industrial, it's very environmental, also very, like very technical and scientific way of harvesting from clouds or fog, I would say. They put up these huge mesh canvases that collect and water driplets that then are channeled to down to the village where they supply water to this area that's really warm and has hardly any water supply, and they would have to walk quite far to otherwise collect water. So I think, and things like that have been really interesting. A trip I did to the sea bank Svalbard, I think that's where my interest in indigo started, really, where I looked at how each country in the world would deposit seeds and they're essential for their region, I suppose, or that country. And then those seeds are kept in the seed bank. If there is any drought or there's any war that destroys certain crops, then they can collect seeds from that location. For instance, Syria, I think, collected about 20 seeds after the war. And that was because the war has a huge environmental impact. Another one that was really interesting was Lake Assal in Djibouti, where it has a very high production of salts. So I've used that salt in my works. There are quite a few.
0: Sounds like you've been traveling the world on these research projects. I wanted to touch on indigo because the piece that we photographed that was just happened to be in your workshop when our reporter visited for the summer issue is this beautiful blue indigo work. And I just it really struck me as being so vivid. And then there's just this incredible tradition that you've been exploring, because, you know, so for so many people, indigo is connected to Japanese textiles or even North American traditions around denim. And then you have this sense of really unraveling and unpacking Senegalese indigo and then looking at industrial alternatives that have crept in. I wonder what journey that's been like and why you're so drawn to indigo.
3: I have used indigo in many different ways, obviously denim. I've just always been around it. And I think without really thinking about it, I've always collected pieces of material ever since I was small. And it really comes from my grandmother, I think, who used to collect fabrics and embroider fabrics and so on. And then it was passed on to my mother, and my mother would have all these suitcases full of fabric. So I've always been interested in fabrics, but specifically indigo for some reason. And I think it was later on that I got interested in the history of indigo and where the material comes from. But initially I was collecting both Japanese indigo, but also West African and indigo fabrics and so on, just as a fashion item, but also as something to use at home before I even made any works. So Senegal was where I went to look for indigo plants. And just being so far away from that region, you just assume, and seeing it through the lens of, you know, fashion and just art or anywhere that indigo exists, it's really, you expect when you travel to Senegal that you're going to find it and it's going to be in every corner. When I got there, it was really difficult to find real indigo. And I think that fascinated me even more. Like, where can I find this original indigo? That's also how I started making those works that you saw in the studio, where it's a form of tie-dye that's passed on through generations, but it's also become more and more of a print rather than, I suppose, something that you would make by hand. So it becomes, and that print is then passed on to the Chinese market, and it ends up in, you know, in the Netherlands, and then it comes back as a printed fabric rather than someone actually teaching and passing on the tradition and the skill. So when I was there, it was just before Eid, and I think a lot of people were making clothing and textiles for celebrations, and there were a lot of workshops that were getting ready for the season. So when I asked them, I said, oh, so where can I find real indigo and someone working in real indigo? They said, oh, we're really busy at the moment and indigo takes time. So I was really interested in that sense of, like, it's, you know, skill that actually takes time. And I'm interested in time and how time is and seen in the works.
0: Now tell me about the Somali National Pavilion at the Venice Biennale, which is the first ever for that country, and it's a very interesting project between three artists, including you. It would be great to get your, first of all, a sense of what the installations are about, because it's this amazing sound, you know, there are textiles in there, there's this real sense of migration and cross languages, but maybe you could give me a bit of an explanation of what it's like and what your role in the piece is.
3: When I found out that the pavilion was happening and the artist involved, I didn't know the work of Asma, but I was familiar with Wassen's poetry. And I think it was quite an unusual match somehow, because we all three work in different, diverse materials and we have very different practices. But I think in the end, it came together in the most beautiful way, I think. And it was really not quite what I expected. But there's a certain harmony and rhythm in the pavilion that's very in keeping with the title of the pavilion. I would say somehow difficult building to tackle. But I'm also very interested in architecture, and I'm very interested in working with, you know, the environment the work is going to be shown in.
0: So it's a domestic palazzo on three floors, so quite a narrow historic building on the Via Garibaldi in Venice. So just to give people at home a sense of the architecture you're talking about. And that was a challenge because of the kind of the constriction of it, and also presumably the fact that it's such a historic site.
3: Yes, definitely. Just being in the building, you do get the sense of, because it has like a beautiful sea view, and you can see the water from all windows, really, on the plateau. And I think a lot of the people who came to see the pavilion said that our other artists and people in the community who came to see the pavilion said that it reminds them of Mogadishu, which the building reminded them of Mogadishu and the view as well, which is so true. Like, that's kind of the image I got as well. But so the curator, Mohammed Mira, told me that he had this idea that each artist will be repeated in two or three rooms. So we would not have one floor each or one installation each. It would be, you could go through Asma's work and then see mine and so on, which I think had a much more natural flow. My works are in two different rooms. And one of the rooms is, I would say, like a installation of textiles or paintings. Like, I call them paintings, but they're like on textile. So, and it's a play from the Sanaag region of Somalia, where my mother's from. And the clay comes from that region. And so a lot of my work, it deals with memory quite a lot. And so there are different elements. There are three different stories to the work. One of the stories is that my grandmother was the person who used to embroider a lot in our family. And she passed on that knowledge to my mother. So the works are painted with clay, and it's a reddish clay that comes from the Sanaag region. And then it's embroidered. And when my grandmother left Somalia, she had this huge box full of fabrics that she had embroidered, and they all got lost when the house was broken into. And I think that's a story I've heard so many times. And my mom telling me about what different types of embroidery there was, what type of objects there were in the box, and if it was a bed sheet, if it was a curtain, and so on. So a lot of like those memories were brought back to the work. And the other work, which is two separate paintings, I would say, and those works were embroidered by my mother. So she helped me and sort of, she told me the story, and then she helped me embroider the work. So the work both references her upbringing and the memory of the landscape where she grew up, but also, you know, her relationship to her mother. So it's almost like a story told in three parts.
0: It's such a fascinating concept, this kind of psychological and actual triptych that's happening within the art, but also within that poetic tradition. And fascinating to read all about it. Such great feedback from people who've been and in the press. So congratulations to you on that. And thank you so much for joining me on the show.
3: Thank you so much.

0: Sophie, Cecil, wonderful to see you in the studio here. You are Confex scent columnist, and we haven't had you on the podcast before, so it's wonderful to see you at Midori House. But thank you for contributing so beautifully to this issue, and it's so nice because your concept of solar scent sort of made it onto the cover, and we have this headline, Solar Voyage, which is kind of really sums up the issue because it's all about sun, sea and holidays and escapism. Tell us about the concept of the column in this issue.
1: Well, it's so lovely to be here, so thank you so much for having me. What I really wanted to do with this column was to unpick a term that you see a lot on fragrance bottles, especially in the summer. You're looking for your new summer fragrance and you see notes that are described as solar. And honestly, being a fragrance lover, but a sort of new interloper into the community of true experts, I've been exploring, and it seemed that there were lots of confusion around what solar actually means. So I took the opportunity, well, first of all, really think about how do these scents make me feel, but also what are they actually made up of?
0: I love the way that you sort of summon this idea of the solar kind of concept and memory of you're lying sort of in Brittany, you know, by the side of the water, and your fiancé is swimming in the sea, and then the sun is sort of beating down. It's like that wonderful kind of oblique sense of kind of just being incredibly sort of healed by the sun. Mm. It's not a kind of aggressive concept. It's this wonderful sense of holiday bliss, in a sense.
1: Yeah.
0: It's very, in a way, it's very subjective and sort of magical. And then all the way through the piece, you know, we're dipping into your memories. What does the kind of solar scent really conjure for you very personally?
1: Well, that sort of innate bliss, that sort of feeling of total satiety that the sun can give you, you know, it is, of course, subjective, but it's also universal. You know, we've all got a memory of that perfect summer's day when the sun is just warming your skin. But what I found really fascinating about this was that this is actually a gift that has been given to us. This feeling of total relaxation in the sun is something that just wasn't available before sunscreen. So the invention of sun-protective lotions is the gateway, really, to associating a feeling of total bliss in the sun, as opposed to feeling you have to run to the shade with a massive straw hat on. And actually, the way that we now associate the smell of sunscreen with that bliss is more tied up with the chemistry of what the original sunscreens were actually made of.
0: They were sort of cooking up some early sunscreens in the 30s.
1: That's right.
0: With Jean Patou and all these different people. But I don't really remember, even my parents say they didn't wear sunscreen in the 70s. So I think it's interesting, like, who adopted them, but how they came into our sort of scent landscape at being associated with holidays.
1: Mm. I mean, I think that the fact is, by the 70s, having a really deep tan was really fashionable. So people could really go for it if they wanted to just get rid of, you know, the UVB and UVA protection. They just felt totally able to do that.
0: So what would you like to start with? We've got three scents to smell in the studio, and they're all here. I've already sprayed one, so I've already kind of like ruined my own palette.
1: No,
0: but
1: if you
0: start,
1: this
0: maybe
1: is a great
0: with Chanel.
1: Start. I think Chanel Paris Riviera is a really fantastic place to start, because if we're breaking down, you know, what it is that these fragrances can do, I think that Chanel is really one of the most effortlessly poised versions. Can I spit to you again?
0: Yeah.
1: So your first impression is a citrus, which with a solar fragrance is quite commonly listed as a top note, and it's fresh, but it's a very graceful, it's slightly sharp on the opening, isn't it? But then you're instantly going into this soft neroli and airy jasmine, and what you'll find as it sort of sits on your skin and it will unfurl over time, is that you're going to go down to sort of very soft sandalwood. And benzoin, which it's a particularly lovely note for like making, evoking warm skin. And it's a very grounding base note, which you probably will see on, you know, a few of these solar scents. But I think you really get it in this Chanel.
0: I love the way in the piece you say picture popping on a perfect white polo shirt for lunch before playing doubles tennis on a baking clay court on the Riviera.
1: I was like, on the Riviera.
0: I'm there. I'm completely there. And I think it's lovely. In this issue, we have a lot of Riviera. We shot our cover there in Jean on the Presqu'île, and we were down and, you know, classic sort of wonderful sort of the hinterlands of Toulon. And I think there is a lot of amazing sort of evocations of the Riviera, but, you know, Olivia Polge really brings something to this scent where you feel there's a sense of being transported there. It's very clever.
1: Yes, it is. It's really, I think that there's, it's not listed, but that kind of, there's something aquatic here which really evokes the Riviera. And funnily enough, going back to my love of this cultural history of sunscreen, it was the Riviera that Eugene Schlemmer was sailing his yachts. So it's really the sort of birthplace of this solar scent story.
0: And it's quite sporty, this scent. It's kind of, it's got that kind of zesty kind of breeziness that you were talking about, which I really love about it. It kind of awakens the senses quite a lot. It's quite kind of peppy.
1: It is peppy, but I think for more pep still, you were kind of, I mean, it's funny because I think that when you talk about a slightly more bracing citrus, this Réservation Parfums Bleu Piscine is a really... I'm going to spray this just on the other hand and let you sniff it. But this is a green mandarin top note, which is really much... And you get lime.
0: Yeah, I'm live sniffing.
1: You're getting lime. If we start, like, veering into Julie Goulden territory, let me know.
0: No, I love Veer away. I love Julie Goulden.
1: The perfumer behind Réservation Parfum is Yann Vaznier, and he was kind enough to answer my questions for the column. He gave a really beautiful almost a perfumer's perspective on what solar fragrances mean, and he was explaining that his vision for this particular scent in the range, there's six, I believe, they've just launched earlier this year, but is this particular scent is to evoke a cool poolside, you know, cool water, slipping into cool water, and the shade of striped umbrellas and gorse bushes around the lounges. But you can get with this herbaceous sort of heart to the fragrance. You really get that feeling of like those, that sort of like hearing the cicadas in the bushes. And I think that also this reminds me again, I'm a child of the 80s and 90s, so Cool Water, do you remember Davidoff Cool Water? That was a really big fragrance in the 90s. And this has got a sort of that blue, that really kind of cool blue water.
0: I love that sense of the poolside. And also the idea that you go there, you know, you go there via Davidoff. It's kind of mad that they can do that with their scent.
1: This, you know, that's... again, coming around to scent and memory, you know, it's great fun. And this one, I think, there's cypress and vetiver at the base. And vetiver is a really, really fantastic green. I think this is a morning fragrance to me. This is a, you know, just after breakfast, I'd have a spritz of this and then get myself to that pool.
0: Yeah, and I love the bushes and the awning, and maybe a little bit of a Campari soda moment at noon is coming up.
1: That's a happening. Whole other column. Yeah. When you get to talk about alcohol and fragrance and not the stuff that's evaporating. But yes, no, it's a really fun... I think this has got a slightly sort of like... If you can say a scent has a sense of humour, this feels like this has got a slight sense of humour.
0: We've got really a final scent. It's Penhaligon's. I love the way they have this little ribbon, kind of prim little ribbon tied around the neck of the bottle.
1: It is a prim little ribbon. And, you know, Penhaligon's really do stand by this sort of English, classic Englishness, and almost Englishness as an imagined sort of state, you know, the kind of the quintessential English persona. To describe the scent, it is opening with a sort of zesty lemon, and you've got this sort of blackcurrant, which gives a slightly fruity sort of opening, but it's really hinging all on these lush florals. They've got some really like soft and, I mean, it's a sort of elegant tiara and lang lang and jasmine. So you've got your tropicals. They're really, you want to hit me.
0: I'm going to use the other wrist.
1: I've been wearing this on dreary grey London afternoons to cheer myself up because it really has.
0: The tiara is kind of, that's a tropical kind of South Sea
1: Yes.
0: Lauer.
1: And actually, the interview with Jan Vaznier, so he mentioned that this is one of the great functions of salicylates, is that they can really enlarge these beautiful, tropical, luscious florals. And this is what you've got, that sort of like, it's really like, it's this almost like sort of this waxiness, which plays into the idea of the, you know, these waxy white blooms, but also the sort of waxiness of your skin when you've been, you know, lying in the sun. You've got that sort of natural oils that are coming through. So there's a sort of, it's a sort of beautiful warmth. Again, like Chanel's, you've got this base of sandalwood and vanilla and a cedarwood, which just brings it really down on a really soft, pillowy base. It's gorgeous.
0: And it could be a sort of, it reminds me of the early evening, you know, when you're on holiday and all the jasmines start opening and
1: yeah.
0: That kind of wafty smell of those quite tropical flowers.
1: Yes.
0: Just that really lovely sort of dusky moment of possibility.
1: Absolutely. I think this is quite a transformative scent. It's a sort of one that you want to slip on when you feel like you want to slip into a different gear. There are in the column some other very sort of floral fragrances, but it's a prim beauty. It's a sort of very, it's very put together. Some of the niche fragrances that we covered include Marlowe's Heliodose. And I mean, Heliodos is a very different nature of white floral. It's got a very much more indolent quality. It's buttery and it's a real rush of white flowers. And then you've got this sort of animalic dry down, which is, it's a little bit naughtier.
0: Well, I mean, that would just reflect the kind of diversity of everyone's different holiday experiences lived in the sun.
1: Yes, it's more a sort of 60s La Piscine sort of film. I'd say it's just a different character, but a very similar sort of idea at its heart.
0: Well, Sophie, Cecil, thank you so much for joining me in the studio.
1: Thanks for having me.
0: It's been great fun.
1: It's been great fun.
0: And next, to end our summer issue special, some final thoughts. A reflection on the dazzling colour turquoise, which has captivated the freedom of the summer months, as well as appealing to jewellers alike.
2: I slipped the ring, borrowed from my sister, onto the middle finger of my right hand. The oval turquoise cabochon, set east-west in yellow gold, had come from Mexico. I knew that she didn't really like it, but I did. I shouldn't have taken it without asking, but the color was captivating, all that blue held in the warmth of gold, the heat of the sun caught in a stone. I wore it all night, dancing and later running along the shore of the lake until the sun came up. When I woke in the morning, though, I noticed that the turquoise stone was gone. Turquoise signifies the return to summer. It sits between sky and sea, a hybrid of blue tempered with green. The blue is steady and calm, while the green carries vitality. Without turquoise, there is no summer. When it catches the light, it reflects it back. We are returned to childhood, swimming in chlorinated pools, floating in salt water under a cloudless sky, free of weight and obligation. Turquoise in the wild moves, glints, shifts across surfaces. For me, it has an affinity with the freedom of the season, playful and alluring, yet composed, confident, offering clarity. The blue reassures, the green lifts it, guiding the color through its range as the light changes from early morning pale celeste to bright midday cyan and into deep teal as the day draws to a close. Turquoise, a mineral that hails from barren regions, such as deserts in Tibet or Mexico, consists of hydrated copper and aluminium phosphate, and was mined in the Sinai Peninsula as early as 3000 BC. The word comes from the 16th century French turquois, meaning Turkish, a reference to the trade routes through which the stone reached Europe. First mined in Persia, turquoise has long been prized in architecture, decorative arts, and jewelry, and appears across the minarets of the Middle East and North Africa. It travels across cultures. I have seen it in the tiles of the Ketubia Mosque, in the Arab Hall at Leighton House Museum, and in the turquoise mosaic mask of Xochitl, the Aztec god of fire. In jewelry, it is seldom faceted, its surface left smooth, its color enough. It was worn in ancient Egypt, often associated with Cleopatra. Native Americans favored turquoise with veins of pyrite, set boldly in silver. Its appeal endures. Cartier set turquoise into a bandeau tiara for Viscountess Astor in 1930. Van Cleef & Arpels continue to use it in Alhambra and Perlée collections. And Tiffany & Co. has placed it within its bird on a rock. Brazilian Fernando Jorge employed the stone in his sculptural creations. Earlier this year, I saw Audemars Piguet's new launch, Establishers Gallet, a watch alternating tiger's eye and turquoise, set in gold. A homage to pebbles found on the lakes of the Vallée de Joux, summoning cold morning dips. My sister was gracious about the missing stone. I probably promised to replace it. Instead, I found a slender silver band set with alternating turquoise and lapis, which she preferred. She hadn't liked the ring. I had.
0: That was Convex Luxury Markets editor Brenda Tui musing on the colour turquoise. And that's all for Convex Corner today. My thanks to Julian DeBias for joining me here in the studio and to Marcella Palak in Zurich. Convex Corner is produced and edited by Steph Chungu and Joanna Moser. And thanks also to Desiree Bandely in Zurich and to Christy O'Grady for editing assistance. Remember to pick up a copy of the new summer issue of Confect. It's on all good newsstands now. I'm Sophie Grove. Goodbye and thanks for listening.
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0: And that was Yuna with Best Love. We'll have more music coming your way after the break.
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For Chevy, yeah. Never since a lockdown. She been feeling real pretty, missing.

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1: You're listening to Monocle Radio in association with Chanel Watches. Inspired by racing yachts, the J12 reconnects with its original inspiration and its original world, water. Both immensely soothing and peaceful, yet capable of unlimited strength. It is this breadth, balance, and singularity that define the intrinsic values of the first unisex sports watch by Chanel. A sensory icon designed to transcend horizons that has shaped the world of watchmaking for more than a quarter of a century. Chanel Watches, official timekeeper of Monocle Radio.
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0: Hello, this is The Globalist, broadcasting to you live from Madori House in London. I'm Fionnuala Sweeney.
1: And I'm Georgina Godwin. Coming up on today's show... Rare wartime protests in Kyiv after President Zelensky's cabinet reshuffle. We'll examine what's behind the top-level reorganisation and the growing political unrest.
0: Flight and defence industry enthusiasts will know that the Farnborough Air Show starts on Monday. We'll hear what Lockheed Martin has in store. And of course, the World Cup final takes place this weekend in New Jersey in front of 80,000 fans in the stadium. Among them, one particularly high-profile politician. But is he actually a fan?
2: There's a considerable response to that kind of self-interjection into sporting events by powerful people, and it's something that just kind of destroys the moment.
1: Plus, we'll riffle through the newspaper front pages, head to France, where culture, construction, controversy and aircon collide. Andrew Muller casts his wry eye over the week, and we'll navigate Homer's wine-dark sea to ask what Christopher Nolan has made of The Odyssey, which weighs anchors in cinema today. That's all ahead here on The Globalist, with me, Georgina Godwin.
0: And me, Fionnuala Sweeney, live from London.
1: First, a look at what else is happening in the news. Iran says it's launched fresh attacks on US facilities in Bahrain and Kuwait after a sixth consecutive night of American strikes. Donald Trump has accused China of interfering in the 2020 presidential election, despite a US intelligence assessment finding no evidence that Beijing affected the vote. And an Italian court has convicted 32 people over the 2018 Genoa bridge collapse, including the former motorway chief who was sentenced to 12 years. Do stay tuned to Monocle Radio throughout the day for more on those stories. Now, Ukraine has a new prime minister, a new cabinet and a deepening political row after President Volodymyr Zelensky dismissed the defence minister, Mykhailo Fedorov. His removal has brought protesters out on the streets, prompted a senior Air Force commander to resign and raised questions about how Ukraine should be governed as the war enters a new phase. Well, I'm joined now by Jenny Mathers, who's a senior lecturer in international politics at Aberystwyth University. Jenny, it's always lovely to have you on the show. Why has Zelensky chosen this moment for his second major reshuffle in a year and the fourth since Russia's full-scale invasion?
3: So there's a lot of speculation about what is really driving this larger reshuffle. Some have argued that Zelensky just wants to refresh the faces, that he wants to introduce some change. He wants to change the dynamic. There's that sort of general vibe. But there are also really specific issues around the two key posts that he is changing, the prime minister and the defense minister, where he seems to, in one case of the prime minister, have seen a prime minister he doesn't think is very effective at dealing with parliament and wants to bring in someone who he feels will be better. And then for the defense ministry, it's much messier. It's all about debates and dissension within the defense ministry about the direction of the war and emphasis and styles and generational clashes.
1: Really. Well, let's get into that a little bit more. Do we know why the defense minister Fedorov has been sacked, and also why his removals caused such anger?
3: So Fedorov has only been in post for 6 months, but in that short time, he is widely credited with really turning around Ukraine's fortunes on the battlefield. So, you know, we've seen Ukraine being much more effective at striking deep into the heart of Russia, really crippling Russia's oil industry infrastructure, causing it real problems, and also going after the Shadow Fleet, which has been very effective. Now, you know, this is something that Ukrainians in general and military people in particular, people fighting on the front, think is wonderful, and they really are supportive of it. But the process of doing this has brought Fedorov into real conflict with the commander-in-chief, who is of an earlier generation. He's 60, whereas Fedorov is 35. The commander-in-chief studied in Moscow and from in the Soviet times, and so he's brought in that much more sort of top-down Russian attitude towards military command and priorities. So whereas Fedorov is emphasizing drones and asymmetric warfare and greater sort of ability of commanders on the front line to take their initiative, The commander-in-chief is really more interested in traditional top-down methods of structure and also in the traditional sort of infantry, tanks, these kinds of ways of fighting wars.
1: So that commander-in-chief is Oleksandr Sirsky, and Fedorov has really launched a scathing attack on him, saying that he says instead of working out how to defeat Russia, he's figured out how to split the country. But clearly, Zelensky is on his side. Has Zelensky picked the wrong side?
3: Well, this is what a lot of people are saying, and there's a real worry, I think, in Ukraine and particularly among the ordinary people fighting in the war, that this could really torpedo Ukraine's recent rise in terms of its ability to affect change on the battlefield. So there's a real worry that's what's happened. There's also concerns that this is partly a power struggle about reform in the Ministry of Defense, because the Ministry of Defense in Ukraine has long been a bastion of corruption, inefficiency, old-fashioned ways of doing things. And there's been a real struggle, really, since 2014 to try and bring it into the modern era and bring in new ideas. And, you know, very deeply entrenched senior military officers have resisted that. So this is part of a bigger power struggle. And Zelensky appears to be saying that he is on the side of the more traditional folks in the Ministry of Defense, and that is not going down well at all.
1: And clearly the public disagree. Well, tell us more about the protests.
3: So these are the biggest protests, really, that Ukraine has seen since the mass invasion, and similar in some ways to the protests that happened last summer about this time, which at that point were the largest that we've seen since the mass invasion. And in both cases, there's strong concern about corruption. So last year, the protests were really about attempts to bring the two independent anti-corruption organizations directly under the president's control. And those were defeated in the end due to public protests. I think now there's a similar sense that, you know, Zelensky is overreaching, that the government isn't doing what the people want it to do. And, you know, civil society and ordinary people are very angry, including veterans and currently serving people in the army, that, you know, this is just the wrong direction. And so it's very unusual in wartime for Ukrainians to come out on the streets like this, because there's a strong impetus towards showing a united front, supporting the government, even if you disagree with them on specific issues. But this is just seen as an issue. It's too important for people to stay silent about.
1: Right, because they're actually accusing him of acting for personal political gain. Do you think there's any merit to that?
3: Well, there have been really persistent connections that have been drawn over the years between Zelensky and powerful economic actors. A number of close people to Zelensky have been dismissed or resigned under a cloud of corruption. And so there's a worry there. There's also a pattern that we're seeing of Zelensky dismissing officials who are popular, charismatic, who it's believed might perhaps pose a threat to him in a future presidential election. So you have a number of different things potentially going on here, including, you know, Zelensky's own personal political ambitions.
1: So how do you think Ukraine's international partners read this upheaval? They're so important to the country. Are they going to be less supportive?
3: I think they're worried, just as they were worried this time last year that Ukraine might be going backwards away from a more democratic way of governing. I think now the worry is that, you know, Ukraine is finally on an upward trajectory in terms of the war itself, and there's concern that this might cause Ukraine to go backwards. So I think, you know, the Western supporters of Ukraine are going to be expressing their concerns. Now, Zelensky has now put forward somebody as an alternative or a replacement for the Ministry of Defense, who has a background in sort of drone use in the war as well. So the former head of the security services has been put forward as the new defense minister. And so that will perhaps quiet some of those anxieties that Ukraine's strength in drones is not going to be completely undercut. But there are real questions about this sort of power struggle between the older generation in Ukraine's military, which has not proven to be terribly efficient or good at doing the things it needs to do, and the younger generation, which has proved itself very much in recent months.
1: And so, Jenny, finally, do you think that Ukraine's reached a point where winning the war or even fighting it requires a different style of government from the one that got it this far?
3: Well, I think there's been a constant struggle, really, in Ukraine over generations between, you know, what society wants and demands and what the government has been willing to give it. And, you know, many people thought that Zelensky was going to bring a really new approach. And in some ways he has. But I think there's still a lot of signs of old ways of doing things, old connections to powerful interests. Apparently governing policy in ways that they shouldn't do. And I think both for the, in terms of the ability of Ukraine to continue to be successful in the war and in terms of Ukraine's credibility as a democratic Western partner, potential member of the EU, potential member of NATO, it's really important for the government to be seen to be listening to the people and to be seen to be, you know, making the right democratic decisions.
1: Jenny, thank you very much indeed. That's Jenny Mathers, Senior Lecturer in International Politics at Aberystwyth University. This is The Globalist.

0: The World Cup final, of course, takes place on Sunday when defending champions Argentina play the European title holder Spain. The match will be played in the New York, New Jersey Stadium and will include a number of high-profile musical acts. Among the 80,000 fans expected to attend is US President Donald Trump. Showing up at sporting events has become somewhat a habit of his during his second term. Washington-based journalist H.J. Mai looks at Trump's connection to sports.
1: Just weeks after his inauguration, President Trump went to the Super Bowl. While many presidents have used the NFL title game to reach tens of millions of TV viewers, Trump became the first sitting president to attend the big game. It was the kickoff to a sporting bonanza that included appearances at NASCAR's Daytona 500, the U.S. Open Tennis Tournament, the Ryder Cup, and two UFC matches.
2: What a scene, with a sitting president coming to the Daytona 500 for only the third time in history.
1: In all, the president attended at least a dozen major sporting events in 2025. And despite the challenging geopolitical situation, he's on track for a similar number this year. He has been to the College Football National Championship game, an NBA Finals game, hosted a UFC fight at the White House, and now the World Cup. Using sports to connect with the American public is not unique to President Trump, of course, says sociologist Harry Edwards.
3: I don't care how divided we are outside of the stadium. Once we're inside of the stadium, it becomes some people of all diverse backgrounds, ages, races, religions, and so forth, cheering for one side. So there's some unity in that.
1: Edwards is a professor emeritus at the University of California, Berkeley, and considered the father of the field of sports sociology. From Teddy Roosevelt to FDR and Barack Obama, many, if not all, American presidents have used sports and sporting events for their respective political purposes over the past century. The biggest difference between them and Trump, Edwards says, is that many of Trump's policies go against what sports stands for.
3: The problem with this president is that the distance between the idealized values and sentiments that sport are supposed to represent and project, this whole institutional ideology of competitiveness, discipline, character, mental fitness, physical fitness, political acuity, and religiosity seems to be antithetical. Not just to everything that he has stated over his two-term presidency, but the things that he has done.
1: Trump had been an outspoken critic of athletes, in particular black athletes kneeling during the national anthem, to protest police brutality during his first term in office. He often used derogatory language when speaking about those athletes.
4: Wouldn't you love to see one of these NFL owners, when somebody disrespects our flag, to say, get that son of a bitch off the field right now. Out. He's fired. He's fired!
1: This time around, it's the culture war issue of trans athletes in women's sports that have dominated political headlines. For him, and a large part of his supporters, sports are about masculinity, says Edwards.
3: The fact that the men's sporting events tend to emphasize and reiterate traditionally projected masculine characteristics and so forth, you know, the gridiron, throwing the bomb, all of the words that are used to describe certain features of men's athletics. I mean, you have to go out of your way to miss them.
1: This is also the reason why we haven't seen Trump attend a WNBA Finals game, or the Paralympics for that matter, he explained. Anytime a sitting president attends a sporting event, there's a chance it could backfire. When Trump attended Game 3 of this year's NBA Finals in New York, the crowd at Madison Square Garden booed him mercilessly. And even though the New York Knicks later celebrated their first championship in over 50 years, whether the team will accept their invitation to the White House is unclear at this point. President Trump, who is a known sports fan, also crossed the line in the mind of many experts and fans by inserting himself into the field of play. The most recent example is his call to FIFA president Gianni Infantino, pressing the governing body to review the automatic red card suspension of US men's national team striker Folarin Balogun, which ultimately worked. He also made headlines last year, when he not only presented a trophy at the FIFA Club World Cup, but remained on stage to celebrate with the players of Premier League club Chelsea.
3: There's a considerable response to that kind of self-interjection into sporting events by powerful people, and it's something that just kind of destroys the moment. I think any outsider that interjects himself or herself into the normal processes and outcomes and team conduct and celebration at the end of a sporting event is out of line.
1: But that doesn't mean it won't happen again on Sunday. For Monocle, I'm H.J. Mai in Washington.
0: H.J. there, thank you so much indeed. This is The Globalist.
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6: It's 7:18 here in London. This is The Globalist on Monocle Radio. I'm Georgina Godwin, and we'll continue now with today's newspapers. So joining us is Steve Crawshaw, who's an author, a journalist, and formerly Human Rights Watch UK director. Steve, it's lovely to have you back in the studio.
7: Very nice to be here.
6: I want to start off with this extraordinary story, much reported across different publications, about the ICC and the fact that the US wants to withdraw from it, and the extraordinary things they've said about the International Criminal Court.
7: It's a kind of baffling story. Well, it's not baffling because we have so much craziness that's coming out of Washington at the moment. Donald Trump has hated the International Criminal Court. He hates justice in general. The latest twist a bit earlier this week was an op-ed in the Wall Street Journal by Marco Rubio, where he was saying that basically this is that how America must dismantle the court was his broadside. State Department put out statements similar. And we've had a lot of backwash to that in the meantime. He basically invents things. And one of the pieces I wanted to highlight was a piece by my former colleague at Human Rights Watch in The Guardian. Why does the US want to dismantle the International Criminal Court?
6: And this is Kenneth Roth.
7: Ken Roth, who was the executive director of Human Rights Watch until a couple of years ago. And Ken is quite right to describe it as nonsensical rationale in attacking the court, and saying also quite rightly the Trump administration's real goal is impunity. And Ken Roth rightly dismantles every single element of Rubio's arguments, pointing out that they are basically just because they don't like the idea of accountability. Now, we kind of already know that to be true in any case, but it's interesting how brazen Marco Rubio and Trump behind him have been in that. I would love to think that finally, I think we may have discussed this with you before, we will hear European governments actually stand up for the court that they created almost 30 years ago. But until now, they've been very, very wary of doing so, unfortunately.
6: Mm. Well, so Rubio said police officers, border agents, whatever, could be dragged before an international court, tried by judges from random countries across the globe, found guilty under international laws we neither consent to nor control, and then imprisoned thousands of miles from America. As Roth points out, what?
7: None of this makes sense. It would be too long to go through all of the falsities that he has. But one of the points that Ken also makes, and quite rightly, is like, when it was things that you liked the idea of them being prosecuted, you're happy. So that was both the Biden administration was very supportive on Ukraine, for example, but hated when it came to Israel. And that's the real problem for Trump, to some extent previous administrations, but very strong here, is what they really hate is that the court has actually found its voice to not be frightened of prosecuting powerful people. And that's really what it comes down to. Mm. It's not, of course, these ordinary people. They raise, as Putin and the Kremlin do, the idea that, oh, anyone might get touched at any point. Actually, it's the people sending signals of what is so bad. Those are the people that may be responsible.
6: So when you talk about Europe finding its voice and standing up to it, I mean, we've seen Mark Rutte, for instance, slathering all over Trump. I mean, he's kind of... And Fionnuala, I don't know what you think about this, but do you think, either of you, that we are at a position where Europe will finally stop trying to appease Trump and actually do something proper about it?
0: I tend to think that that's already beginning to happen. And I think Mark Carney's speech at the beginning of the year in Davos was really the benchmark for that myself. I don't know how you feel about it. But just when we talk about Marco Rubio writing in the Wall Street Journal, and you talk particularly about Ken Roth dismantling all his arguments, the word that comes to mind is quote unquote alternative facts.
7: Yes, absolutely.
0: It doesn't really matter.
7: Yeah, exactly. And that is quite odd. So the American debate is really hard to get past. It's interesting to see, like, oh yeah, great, he said something without really dismantling those alternative facts. And I think you're right, and I do strongly agree that Mark Carney, famous Mark Carney speech, which kind of confronted things, and as he himself said, from a middle power. I mean, that was interesting as well. And you saw a little series of ripples in the days and weeks after that speech, where people said, yes, we too are also a bit critical of Mr. Trump sometimes. But on some of the key things, they continue, I think, to fail to do it. So they find their voice, you know, on Greenland, rightly. They find their voice on Ukraine, quite rightly. There are a couple of other things they will find their voices on. But on this issue of whether it is fine for a court to do what it was set up to do, which is to be blind. It doesn't care whether you're the best friend of Washington or whether your president is a permanent member of the Security Council. That doesn't matter. What matters, have the crimes been committed? And crucially, which again Rubio completely ignores, are you ready to prosecute those crimes or not? Because if you're ready to prosecute the crimes, it never comes to the ICC. So really, the administration simply tells lies about the court. And I would love to hear what we never heard from the outgoing Prime Minister in Britain, the human rights lawyer himself. He never spoke up for the court, which a Labour government had helped to create 30 years ago. Will we see different with the new incoming Prime Minister, Andy Burnham? No idea, but it's been bad so far.
6: I mean, of course, there's problems within the court itself because of these sexual misconduct allegations against the head.
7: So this is really now coming to a head. So as you say, this has been bubbling, I can't say gently, but a little bit behind the scenes sometimes, or at least without the seeing the person most directly involved. So there have been very serious allegations against the chief prosecutor, Karim Khan, the chief prosecutor of the International Criminal Court. Those who hate the court, of course, have suggested that somehow this makes the court's work itself invalid, which it does not. This is a completely different issue. So Khan has denied the allegations, but the person, the main complainant, has now more or less gone public, not with her second name, but with her first name, Sarah. She's given an interview, Christian Amanpour, at CNN. And it's very, very powerful, I have to say. As she says, it was the pawing, the physical nature of it. It didn't start that way. It was like encroachments on the boundaries slowly, not just physically, but emotionally as well. She describes all of that stuff. And Khan and his friends have used the media repeatedly in recent months. They have kind of dodged around the rules of how they can be heard. In other words, sticking very closely, no doubt, to the exact rules. But fundamentally, his voice has been heard saying nonsense, nonsense, nonsense. And she now, instead of just being this anonymous figure, has come out as a real human being who says the Assembly of State Parties, so all of the members of the court, 125 governments, which despite what Rubio and his friends say are basically the main democracies of the world, are that all of the European Union, the UK and so on, those will be deciding next week on his fate. He's at the moment suspended. It's very sad for, it's clearly for what has happened is, it's denied, but the allegations are very serious. But in addition to that, it's really sad that all of this has, of course, damaging impact for the court, but we do have to remember the court is not just about the prosecutor. Mm. Everything that happens is looked at by other judges, the whole staff that are looking at these things. So his presence or absence is not really the main event here, although those who hate the court will certainly want to bundle those two important stories together.
0: I mean, you mentioned Keir Starmer there, and of course, being a human rights lawyer, he is out of office by Monday, and Andy Burnham does come in.
7: Yeah.
0: And there are some stories in the newspapers today about who is Andy Burnham. I mean, Mancunians will definitely know who Andy Burnham is, and politicians from the 90s and the noughties will know Andy Burnham from his time in Westminster. But what can we expect on Monday when he, you know, slips in the door to number 10?
7: So I don't in any case claim to be a British politics expert. I watch it like everyone else does. But I think the short answer to that is none of us actually know. And you say people in Manchester know. In a way they do, but there was one of the most brilliant pieces that's been written on Burnham was a magazine cover story in the Financial Times a couple of weeks ago by the North of England correspondent Jennifer Williams, who basically laid out, she's been following him from Manchester for many years, including when at Manchester Evening News, and her piece laid out, like, there are so many different versions. He would do 180-degree spins on different things. And it's interesting now to see the different articles. Burnham set for left-wing revolt over Mahmood is the front page main splash in the Times. Tax rise is the last thing Britain needs, says the Daily Telegraph. The Guardian has a piece about how everything is in the black box and no one quite knows. Mm. So actually, we've kind of seen the charm. We know he does charm. We know he does Oasis. We know he does all those kind of things. But what's actually going to happen, I think we have very, very little idea.
0: He did pay tribute to Keir Starmer for his foreign policy, and this is the one area that people are suggesting that Andy Burnham may not have experience of. He has been in the Treasury, we know that, and he does know Westminster. But there is an inkling, and I'd be really interested in your opinion on this, that he might be trying to tie foreign policy and foreign aid in particular to how it affects the man on the street in Britain and why it is important. Is that a tough message to sell?
7: It's a really important message to sell. And the thing is, this shouldn't be a cross-party difficulty thing. So David Cameron, to be fair, was quite good sometimes at saying this is why these things, and a former Conservative Prime Minister, why aid actually matters. I think in general, as we all know, and this is kind of the reason why Keir Starmer went, really, his inability to communicate absolutely basic things was truly terrible. And it's kind of quite sad, and there's now everyone giving him the standing ovations as he goes, and things were definitely achieved there, but he absolutely failed to communicate. So I think if there is somebody who can communicate the importance of some key moral issues, I do believe that Andy Burnham is able to do that. But what he is or is not ready to do, migration is another huge, huge question mark, where the Tories did, they were always trying to sidle up to reform, in other words, further right, if you like. And sadly, from my perspective, working previously at a human rights organization that dealt with refugees and migration. But even as a human being, it's been sad what Labour has done. What he will do, who knows? But can he communicate it if he decides to? Absolutely.
6: So, of course, Andy Burnham is coming in without an election, but none of us have decided that he should be there as Prime Minister. But Israel is going to have that choice very soon. Great piece in the new issue of Prospect about the Israeli election.
7: It really is a great piece. So it's a long piece by one of the Prospect's senior editor, Alona Ferber, who herself previously worked for the Israeli newspaper Haaretz, knows this story inside out. And she traveled to Israel and did some brilliant, brilliant reporting of the different voices. It's brilliant reporting, but it's also kind of depressing that we've seen 70,000 killed in Gaza, 2,000 Israelis dead. And as she points out, well, she starts, the piece starts with a portrait from stuff, but early on in the piece, she quotes a former head of the Israeli NGO Peace Now, Mossi Raz, and a former member of the Knesset, quoting a poll of first-time Jewish Israeli voters, where 59% preferred Netanyahu's bloc of right-wing religious parties. 75% of respondents described themselves as right-wing, 80% as religious. And as she travels the country and talks to different people, she's constantly hearing, she's meeting the people who do want change and who want a more decent country who don't think that killing is the solution and who understand that for Israel itself, something different is important. So she quotes one, for example, from a former Labour Knesset member. They killed a seven-month baby. This is one particular incident. Even if we don't feel it, it corrupts the soul. I think even if we don't feel it, is actually the most important phrase within that sentence, because I certainly found when I was in Israel, when I was writing my book on war crimes and justice, that sense of like, yeah, tens of thousands may be dying, but who cares? So literally there was somebody's phone in a train when I was traveling one time was destroy Gaza. The human beings didn't matter. And she is finding that even now, that people are not really interested, too many people do not seem interested in what is a way of bringing the temperature down and finding a way forward. Instead, it's just tougher, tougher, tougher. And she ends up with some quotes just as she's leaving the country. Only Bibi. Bibi is the strongest leader in the world. The world isn't scared of us, but it's scared of Bibi. In other words, referring to Netanyahu. And the idea that somehow he is admired around the world for being this strong man is as, you know, kind of delusional as we're hearing Trump giving similar kind of narratives. And it's sad. We saw what they did to his Trump, what they did to Trump, again, says this same woman. She says a lot of people in the market where she is will vote for Netanyahu. It's not just us. Many people support. And then the final line of the piece, but not you, she says, I can see it on you. And I thought that was a really interesting, it was quite a moving piece where the reporter puts herself into the story, merely looking at the expression on the person's face. And that, of course, is this very similar conversation you can imagine having in Trump's United States. You find a MAGA person and they look at the more liberal journalist who is appalled by what is happening to their country. And the MAGA person will go like, you are the problem because you don't get it. Yeah. And so that's what Alona Ferber had. A very, very interesting piece. And so much of the coverage, too often from abroad, fails to acknowledge important Israel voices. And I think that's one of the great, great failings of the coverage we've seen in the past couple of years.
0: And I think sometimes as well, we forget just how many constituencies there are within Israel itself. Yes. I mean, there's a small left, but there's also Orthodox, there are the settlers, there are just right of center people. And it's very hard to bring them together in terms of defining one single voice in Israeli politics.
7: Exactly. So,
6: Steve, thank you very much. I'm so sorry we didn't have time to do the case of the White House teleprompter operator who was getting money for predicting what Trump said. Honestly, people can look that story up for themselves, but it is exactly what I said.
7: It is quite remarkable, isn't it? Shameless doesn't begin to get to it.
6: Yeah. Steve Crawshaw, author, journalist, and formerly Human Rights Watch UK director. Thank you very much indeed. You're with The Globalist on Monocle Radio. Now, here's what else we're keeping an eye on today. Iran says it attacked US facilities in Bahrain and Kuwait after Washington struck dozens of military targets near Bandar Abbas and Keshem Island. The renewed fighting has again largely halted traffic through the Strait of Hormuz and pushed up global energy prices. Donald Trump used a primetime address to release documents that he said showed Chinese interference in the 2020 presidential election. A US intelligence assessment found no evidence that China or any other foreign power altered registrations, ballots, counting or results. And an Italian court has convicted the former head of the country's main motorway operator and 31 others over the collapse of Genoa's Morandi Bridge. Giovanni Castellucci was sentenced to 12 years for the 2018 disaster, which killed 43 people. This is The Globalist. Stay tuned. Now let's join Andrew Muller as he reflects on the last 7 days of global affairs.
8: We learned this week of the precise date upon which British listeners who have invested any amount of their national identity in some sense of the United Kingdom as a serious, dignified nation should avert eyes and ears from all media.
9: Mm. I can't wait to see where this goes.
10: Okay. Tell me
11: Let's
10: more.
11: Let's see where this goes.
8: We learned officially that August 13th is the date upon which Reform UK leader and man from whom the prudent would not buy a used car, still less a pitch for reordering relations with Europe, Nigel Farage, will recontest his seat of Clacton, if Farage is listening, it's in Essex, in a by-election he occasioned in an attempt to forestall further scrutiny of his intriguing financial arrangements. We learned, or at least inferred, that Farage had not taken this decision lightly, given that his victory in Clacton in the general election of 2024 had been his eighth attempt to acquire a seat in the House of Commons. Not that we doubt for one single second Farage's profound commitment to and deep-seated concern for the people of Clacton. Seriously, if Farage is listening, it's about an hour and a half by train from Liverpool Street, heading east. And as we had already learned, given that every other major British party had declined to participate in this nonsense, and to the delight-slash-bewilderment of foreign media, Farage's principal opponent will be one... Count Binface.
12: He describes himself as an intergalactic space warrior, and behind this unusual character you have John Harvey, who's a comedian, and he might well be, as you said, the only one standing against Nigel Farage in this by-election, because the other major parties are boycotting the election, calling it a sham, saying it's yet another political move by Farage.
8: Yes, so we learned that on August 13th, a tiresome, attention-seeking clown, the sort of witless, dreary novelty character embraced with wretched reliability by a perennial and pestilential cohort of tittering simpletons lurking among the English, paid far too much attention by a chronically trivial media, forever making a pest of himself on election days, will run against a man dressed as a bin. But... we had long since learned, of course, that electing celebrity buffoons to public office was not a malaise exclusive to this side of the Atlantic. Indeed, it is arguable that the United States gave everyone else the idea. Thanks, America. And we learned, as we recurrently do, that it was all going extremely normally.
13: Treasury Secretary Scott Bessent revealed the first images of a $1 gold coin featuring President Donald Trump's face.
8: We learned at least that the honoree was appropriately humbled.
14: It's very cute. They gave me a coin. That's very unusual from what I understand.
15: A gold coin.
14: A gold coin and a silver coin. It was very unusual, but I was honored by it.
8: And while we fully expect to learn in due course that the Trump $1 coin will shortly do a roaring trade among Trump supporters at $4.99 per coin, or 3 for 20, 6 for 50, etc., we did learn that if any seeker of good luck does fling any of said coins into, for example, the Lincoln Memorial Reflecting Pool when and if there is ever any water in it again...
16: This is what the Lincoln Memorial Reflecting Pool looks like after much of the water has been drained for repair.
8: It might not be easy to retrieve them.
17: Huh?
8: Because...
17: when a little water touches the magnets, it doesn't work anymore. And you're in the Atlantic Ocean with waves that are 60 feet high and the Pacific Ocean with waves that are 70 feet high. And they're talking about magnets. It makes you want to get sick.
8: We learned, yes, that magnets don't work underwater, despite what we may have been told over the years by divers, salvage workers, submariners, and scientists. But what would any of those doofuses know, am I right?
9: Yeah.
8: All clearly in the pocket of Big Magnet. And we learned from the same characteristically focused, learned, and above all, comprehensible presidential disquisition of the real reason for shortcomings in attempts by the previous US administration to stimulate domestic semiconductor manufacturing.
17: And of course, the standards were so high. If you weren't transgender, as an example, you didn't qualify. So they get the money, they look all over for transgender people to run the company. Large portions, they couldn't find them. They weren't into the chip-making business, I guess, right?
8: Transgender, transistor, tomato, tomato. But we mostly learned, if we're really honest, how very annoying it is when the president schedules some dramatic announcement for Thursday evening DC time.
10: And welcome back, everybody. President Donald Trump says his Thursday primetime address will focus on free and fair elections.
8: When you're writing a news review to air Friday morning UK time, so if he says anything really untowardly bonkers, we will be pretty cross. But we think we cover ourselves pretty well if we just drop this in.
17: Last election, did we kick ass? We won. That means we won three times in a row, as you know.
8: But we learned that the thing of claiming victory under dubious pretexts appeared to be catching on. We learned that at least one England fan had failed to consider the prospect that football would not, in fact, at this time of asking, be coming home as such. We learned that a Sean Carrington of Wigan had spent a considerable sum getting tattooed on his right calf an image of the World Cup trophy above the words England World Cup winner 2026. Though scrutinising the image, we see that room is available for the prefix non before winner, so he might be able to style that out. But if we learned something about the incorrigible optimism of the English, we learned much about the commendable pedantry of the Norwegians. We learned at least that one Norwegian fan, Emil Anders Lappen of Fluberg, was disinclined to participate in his team's celebratory Viking row because, we learned, this was just not how the Vikings propelled their longboats.
11: When they were sailing across the Atlantic, they sailed, they didn't row. I thought that the idea was stupid.
8: If Norway is looking for someone to put on money, there he is. For Monocle Radio, I'm Andrew Muller.
6: Thank you, Andrew. This is The Globalist on Monocle Radio.
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0: It is coming up to 8:44 in Paris, 7:44 here in London. Let's find out what the main culture stories are in France. I'm joined now in studio by Monocle writer Claudia Jacobs. And Claudia, you've been hard at work this week on Monocle's Mediterraneo newspaper.
15: That's right. We're just wrapping up our sort of seasonal special. We sort of head to Saint-Tropez and to Portugal, the vineyards, to Rome. Yeah, it's been hard work.
0: And any highlights from us from those that you can briefly tell us about?
15: Well, I did a story in Bayonne, which is sort of the city just 8 kilometres from Biarritz in France, and it was fascinating to see how their art market is advancing in such a small secondary French city.
0: And how does it do that? Like, why is it advancing in a small city?
15: So it's built this new museum, which is basically what become the biggest sort of Beaux-Arts museum outside of Paris. It's done a massive renovation, and it's sort of, I think, proving that you don't need to sort of be in Paris to experience, you know, the best in artwork that we have in Europe. So
0: regionalization at work. So let's talk about what's happening with France's news agent, and many people in France will be familiar with the term brûlé. I may not have pronounced it correctly. The train station news agent, but it's being bought now.
15: Yeah, it's sort of ubiquitous in French train stations. You know, if you like, the sort of British equivalent is WH Smith, the purveyor of newspapers and magazines. It was bought in 2023 by a far-right media mogul called Vincent Bolloré, who acquired the group. And since then, he's essentially used the shop front to sort of pursue his political agenda. So now you see books on display by sort of far-right presidential candidate Jordan Bardella and the former president Nicolas Sarkozy, it's being described as the front line of his political crusade, and anyone passing one in a train station will have noticed the differences there.

0: as Relay. He's also acquired the far-right television channel CN News, and which has given prominence to far-right politician Eric Zemmour, Canal Plus, which has since shifted towards the right, and also Hachette Publishing Group, a move which has caused several authors to sort of quit in protest. And I think some worry that Bolloré will be able to use these platforms to only finance films and novels that sort of, you know, are politically aligned with his
1: thinking.
0: Yeah.
2: I want to move on to opera now, because the Palais Garnier, which is a Paris opera, has announced that it's going to extend its planned renovations. Now, to be clear, these don't start actually for several years, but they're going to take 3 years longer than initially planned.
0: Yeah, wrapping up in 2030. I mean, it's something I observed literally when I was in Paris a couple of weeks ago. I was with a friend and I wanted to take them to the Opera House, and we walked past, and it's covered in that. You know, when Parisians do a renovation, they cover it in a sheeting that looks like the building itself. And I was like, oh, it's shut. And it sort of occurred to me that it's a familiar feeling that I have when I'm in Paris. There seems to always be these sort of big landmarks which are always being renovated. I mean, the Grand Palais, Notre Dame, the Pompidou Center now, the Louvre Museum, which is sort of beset by maintenance problems. And I do think it's a site which modern-day residents have become quite used to, you know, rightly or wrongly. But it's also a historical feature of the city. You know, it's a planned city. It was ripped down in the 19th century in an effort to modernise it and improve public health. And it's a reminder that, you know, Paris's architectural splendour doesn't come without considerable effort and money.
2: But the city landmarks do always seem to be under construction.
0: Yeah, I mean, it's something that's sort of written into its legislation, sort of weirdly. I mean, there's a decree that requires building owners to restore their facades every 10 years, and structural alterations, even down to things like paint colours, require approval from specialised authorities, which are there to sort of preserve the Haussmannia aesthetic. And, you know, sort of metalworking techniques and, you know, artisanal techniques are continuously employed to great effort to restore stone and architectural details. So, you know, it might be something that Parisians, you know, predictably moan about. But I think it is also a sign of its civic ambition, its desire to keep pushing, to keep making the city look the best it can possibly look. And that's something that comes from, you know, that grew during the Olympics and I think has only just continued.
1: You know, Paris, of course, has suffered, I suppose, the heat waves in Europe more than any other city, arguably. And, of course, French Parisians are always trying to keep cool, and not just by jumping in the sand, but also now trying to change how their apartments are supplied with air. And that's kind of butting heads with France's state architects.
0: Yeah, I think there's a tension between practicality, how we adapt to cities warming up, and Paris really is very, very hot during the summer, but also, as we've just discussed, the architectural coherence of the city and how that is upheld. The state architects, they're called the Architectes des Bâtiments de France, ABF, are really butting heads with Parisians who are, you know, just looking to make, you know, fairly, you know, adaptations to their apartments, which will allow them to adapt to the heat. They're sort of being accused of breaking the harmony of Parisian facades, and they're there to safeguard what they term a visual cacophony, which I quite like that phrase. And it's been contentious, you know. I mean, Parisians who have been rejected permission to change these zinc roofs that they have on their apartments to paint them white to reflect the heat. You know, they haven't been allowed to install roller blinds, shutters, aircon units, all of these things. So this architecture company is now at the centre of a row because people feel as though they're determined to maintain the harmony of these sort of urban landscapes, but it you know, makes it impossible to actually modify buildings and adapt them to modern day life.
1: And that's before going into the actual architecture of the buildings itself and trying to rewire. This is just adding an air conditioning unit, or, as you say, putting a different colour of paint on the roofs.
0: Exactly. It's purely about aesthetics at this point. And, you know, I think it's a reminder that France is known and celebrated, you know, Paris specifically, for its beauty. I mean, it was planned that way and it wants to uphold it. But this will have to be balanced with, you know, the demands of modern day urban life.
1: Architects must be there hoping that it's going to rain soon.
0: Otherwise, it's never going to end.
1: Yeah, but it's going to be an annual conversation, presumably. And
0: it's only going to increase. Yeah.
1: Yeah, exactly. Thanks so much, Claudia. It's great to talk with you, and good luck with Mediterraneo. And it's a wonderful publication. And thank you for spending time with us here today.
0: Thank you.

0: Christopher Nolan's film The Odyssey opens in cinemas today, taking on a poem composed roughly 2,700 years ago, one of the founding texts of modern civilization. Homer's original runs to over 12,000 lines across 24 books, and its hero doesn't even appear until book five. That hero, of course, Odysseus, who's been away from Ithaca for 20 years, 10 fighting in Troy and another 10 trying to get home. So the poem moves backwards and forwards in time, and Odysseus is not always a reliable narrator. And that sounds exactly right for Nolan, the director of Memento, Inception and Oppenheimer, and now, of course, The Odyssey. So with us to discuss this is Karen Krasanovich, who's a film critic and a regular Monocle radio contributor. Karen, it's great to have you back. Where would you say that The Odyssey sits within Nolan's body of work? How would you compare it to his other films?
1: A lot of critics are dealing with the fact that it's very, very similar to a lot of his other films because it deals with time and loss. And there is a backwards and forwardness that you mentioned. But most critics are comparing it to Oppenheimer. It is that kind of scale, maybe without the cleanliness of the story, because this is, you know, he doesn't actually include all of the books. There is a little bit of skipping around. But yeah, it fits very nicely, and some are saying it's his best.
0: So in the poem, the first description of Odysseus is Polytropus, which has been translated as many-sided, wily, complicated. What kind of Odysseus has Matt Damon, who plays the role, created?
1: I think Matt Damon's a wonderful choice, because, of course, Nolan was saying, well, you know, we've got Bourne, we've got the action, he's played that, and he's also played, you know, parents and all that. He's a very likable, reliable hero, but he's also very vulnerable. And he's the kind of guy that you'd look at and you'd think he would never make a bad decision, he would never lie, and yet he does. And so it really plays with our conception of what we saw Matt Damon in before and what he's capable of. And this is an amazing performance from him.
2: I seem to recall Matt Damon once in an interview saying that the only thing he would drop everything for, and he's spoken about this in couples therapy with his wife, is if Christopher Nolan called and said, I have a film for you to do. And I think Christopher Nolan brings out the best in him. He's a favourite of the director. And Karen, critics seem to be speaking with one voice about this film, that it is a masterpiece, but not to do injustice to the original, of course. Would you say that there's something for everyone here?
1: I think people should see it, yes, and I think you should see it not on your phone.
2: Well, I was about to say
1: it.
2: It could only be seen on the big screen.
1: Well, it's every film is best on the big screen. It really is. I mean, this film is the first feature film entirely shot on IMAX 1570 70 millimeter film. There are only 41 cinemas in the world that are capable of really showing this format to its fullest extent. And I would encourage anybody, because I saw it in IMAX, but I would encourage everybody to see it on the best screen you can. And is there something for everyone? Yes, even if you're resistant, and I've seen quite a few people going, it's not relevant, I haven't read it, I don't know anybody that's read The Odyssey. It is a lasting story because it contains so much of what a lot of our drama and comedy as well has included.
2: And, you know, in terms of sticking to the script, as you pointed out, I mean, no less a classicist than Mary Beard wrote in The Times that it was a brisk, pacey, contemporary film, and actually praised Christopher Nolan for giving people a great introduction to Homer. So maybe that's the point, that if you haven't read it, it might encourage you to read it, or at least you will have knowledge of it.
1: I think so. Actually, it made me go into my library and I discovered I had 3 copies of The Odyssey. And I have read them before. But I mean, it's great that Mary Beard said this. And also there is a character in there that actually was in the Iliad. So he's really done his homework and made this beautiful arc of a story.
0: So Homer's moral world in The Odyssey is built around hospitality and the restoration of order at home. That's really his key message. What is Nolan trying to say to us? Is this much more explicitly about the damage that men bring home from war? Is this turning the message into something that our modern audiences would identify with?
1: Oh, that's very astute, actually. Yes, it is. It is, and it also is about the conscience of Odysseus, where he realizes, I don't want to spoil anything, but where he does take on what he has done in war. And he does confront this. And it's, I mean, I was, I mean, it's a 3-hour movie. I've only seen it once. I have to say, well, it's 173 minutes. And I was in tears, actually. And some of the performances are very moving because it's almost, and likening it again to Oppenheimer, it is almost like the come death. You know, this is the decline of the laws of the gods.
0: So the original Odyssey, it's funny, it's playful, it's often also very erotic, which is one reason why I love it, deviant that I am. did you find it sexy, the film?
1: Well, you know, I mean, I was looking where he gets trapped with Calypso for 7 years, and Calypso is, you know, Charlize Theron, and she's amazing, and he has to make love to her for some. Oh, poor Odysseus! But anyway, in the book, it is against his will, and also, unlike Samantha Morton, I won't say much about this. She plays Circe, and Circe is not so sexy, not as model like, but he also has sex with her in the book for a year, and that isn't mentioned. But there's a lot also how Samantha Morton turns his men into pigs. Is anybody that likes American Werewolf in London will be very pleased.
0: Oh, I love that film. And just tell us about Cyclops. Do we see the gory gouging out of the eye? And do we see people being eaten, you know?
1: Yeah. You do. And it's, I was actually not, don't hide behind your fingers. Come on. The Cyclops scene is shocking, and it's alarming, and you feel like you're in a different, you feel like you're almost in a different film. You're in a horror film suddenly, but this is true to the book. There is one pun for those that are looking for the pun in the Cyclops. It's been left out, so don't look for it. Where they say
0: no man,
1: no man, that has been left out.
0: Oh, you see, that's disappointing, I think. But anyway, so basically, your verdict, Karen, we should go and see Odysseus.
1: This is event cinema, and you owe it to yourself to be part of the cultural landscape to see this film and be able to have an informed opinion when everybody's
0: talking. Thank you very much indeed. That's Karen Krasanovich there, and that's all we have time for today. Thanks to our producers, Chris Chermak, Anita Riotta, and Hassan Anderson. And our researcher, Kelly Martin, studio manager, Elliot Greenfield, with editing assistance from Mariella Bevan.
2: After the headlines, there's more music on the way. The Briefing is live at midday in London. The Globalist returns at the same time on Monday. I'm Fionnuala Sweeney.
0: And I'm Georgina Godwin. Goodbye.

0: You are listening to Monocle Radio in association with Chanel Watches. Seven times stronger than steel, the J12 ceramic is unmatched in its resistance to abrasions over time. Yet its greatest strength lies in its softness. Polished with diamond powder, it feels as smooth as silk against the skin. Combined with the Caliber 12.1 manufacture movement, the exceptional material embodies all the expertise and cutting-edge technology of Chanel watchmaking. An invincible softness that becomes one with whomever wears it. Chanel Watches, official timekeeper of Monocle Radio.
1: It's 1600 in Seoul, 9 a.m. in Rome, 8 a.m. here in London and 1 a.m. in Mexico City. That's the time on Monocle Radio, brought to you by Chanel Watches. From Studio One at Midori House in London, I'm Georgina Godwin. Now, we've just done The Globalist, and you can listen back to today's show online or wherever you get your podcasts. And do join us live every weekday between 7 and 8 a.m. London time. We'll have another live look at the day's biggest stories on The Briefing. That's at midday London time. And coming up this hour, it's the Foreign Desk Explainer. And that's followed by the latest episode of the Big Sister programme, I guess you'd call it, The Foreign Desk with Andrew Muller. And then it's the big interview, and of course lots of great music too. Now though, the news. Iran says it attacked US facilities in Bahrain and Kuwait after Washington struck dozens of military targets near Bandar Abbas and Keshem Island. The renewed fighting has again largely halted traffic through the Strait of Hormuz and pushed up global energy prices. Donald Trump used a primetime address to release documents that he said showed Chinese interference in the 2020 presidential election. A US intelligence assessment found no evidence that China or any other foreign power altered registrations, ballots, counting, or results. And an Italian court has convicted the former head of the country's main motorway operator and 31 others over the collapse of Genoa's Morandi Bridge. Giovanni Castellucci was sentenced to 12 years for the 2018 disaster, which killed 43 people. And that's your Monocle Radio News.

0: Right, let's get the Foreign Desk Explainer.
1: Since 1945, Japan has not been like other countries. The constitution imposed upon Japan after World War II by its American conquerors commits Japan, under the terms of Article 9, to, quote, renounce war as a sovereign right of the nation and the threat or use of force as a means of settling international disputes in order to accomplish the aim of the preceding paragraph, land, sea and air forces, as well as other war potential, will never be maintained. Article 9, if you can stand a Shakespearean allusion this early in a Foreign Desk Explainer, has been more honoured in the breach than the observance. Hamlet, Act 1, Scene 4. Japan actually maintains formidable land, sea and air forces, officially, if somewhat hypocritically, known as the Japan Self-Defense Forces. But Article 9 has, depending on one's perspective, circumscribed Japan's ability to protect itself or given Japan the excuse not to spend the money necessary to protect itself. Article 9 does not explicitly stop Japan from establishing its own foreign intelligence service, but this is nevertheless something post-war Japan has never gotten around to, instead leaving such intelligence gathering as Japan does conduct to various ministries and its national police agency. There have been efforts to gather these capabilities in one building before, but they have been scuppered by infighting, bureaucracy, and an amount of residual nervousness about being seen to revive even the faintest spectre of Imperial Japan's notorious intelligence services, the Tokko and the Kempeitai. That is about to change. Japan's Prime Minister, Sanae Takaichi, has steered through Japan's parliament, the Diet, the legislation that will eventually permit the establishment of modern Japan's first approximate equivalent to the United States CIA, Germany's BND, or Australia's ASIS. Indeed, it is reported that Japan has prevailed upon all three of those for training, assistance, and advice in setting up their own similar organization. As far as is known right now, the new setup will see a National Intelligence Council, consisting of the Prime Minister and other senior officials, overseeing a new National Intelligence Bureau to consist of about 700 personnel overseeing such intelligence gathering as Japan does, with a full-blown Japanese Foreign Intelligence Service to begin operations in 2028. That's the what. The why, specifically the why now, is more important. Japan has long been regarded as a pretty soft touch by the cloak and dagger fraternity. This broadcaster was once cheerfully informed by a former MI6 officer that spying on Japan was rarely any more complicated than just calling someone and asking them what you wanted to know. Japan does not even have on its books, somewhat incredibly, a general law against espionage. One attempt to get such a thing through the Diet back in 1985 was scuppered by concerns about overreach and human rights, and the fact that it included death as a possible punishment. A previous Prime Minister, Shinzo Abe, did, in 2013, manage to pass the Act on the Protection of Specially Designated Secrets, which is still less stringent than most such strictures, a maximum sentence of 10 years for leaking, 5 years for receiving. Polls at the time suggested that fully 80% of Japanese people disapproved even of that much. Nevertheless, Takaichi has declared that strengthening the law and Japan's intelligence apparatus more generally is a personal priority. And so it should be. It is not just that Japan lives in a self-evidently dicey neighbourhood, obliging it to mitigate the considerable risks attached to living alongside China, a bullying leviathan, and North Korea, a cult compound with nukes. It is that others are taking advantage of Japan's hitherto somewhat lackadaisical approach. The New York Times has reported this week that Japan has become home to a flourishing community of Russian spooks slung out of other Western capitals festivals in the last few years for obvious reasons, and they are not just in Tokyo for the sushi. The Aeroflot office in Tokyo now also appears to be the address of the 20th Directorate, a Russian intelligence outfit tasked with sourcing Japanese technology. Ukraine estimates that 90% of the wreckage of Russian missiles and drones it recovers contains Japanese components. This is obviously altogether hopeless from a country which enjoys thinking of itself as a member in good standing of the broader Western alliance, a country which has indeed wished wistfully of being formally inducted into Five Eyes, the intelligence-sharing alliance embracing the United States, United Kingdom, Canada, Australia, and New Zealand. Japan's chief government spokesperson, Minoru Kihara, responding to the New York Times reporting, understated the case sensationally when he said, quote, "We recognize that in a rapidly changing security environment, there is a growing need to counter foreign intelligence activities," much as the captain of RMS Titanic might have recognized that in a swiftly transforming maritime milieu, there was an increasing requirement for lifeboats. There is, however, another possible reason for the urgency, though not one a prudent Japanese politician will utter aloud. The nations of Europe are not alone in having spent the last several decades idling on the assumption that the United States has them covered. Europe, in the last year and a bit especially, has had to absorb that it can no longer take America's friendship, support, protection, or even, in Denmark's case, the absence of America's outright hostility, for granted. Japan can and should start looking after itself. For Monocle Radio, I'm Andrew Muller.
0: Thanks to Andrew, who'll be back in an hour with the Foreign Desk. Now, we'll take a break.
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0: Now here's a band from Madeira in Portugal. They are Napa, and the track is Sortudo.

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0: Ah bon?
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0: You're listening to Monocle Radio in association with Chanel Watches. The strength of the Calibre 12.1 manufacture movement lies in its uncompromising robustness. Yet it is the infinite smoothness with which it delivers the seconds that guarantees the J12's flawless chronometric precision. Visible behind is a perfectly circular oscillating weight and 191 meticulously assembled components, reflecting the prowess of the Calibre 12.1. The embodiment of Chanel's watchmaking excellence with understated strength. Chanel Watches, official timekeeper of Monocle Radio.
1: It's 2100 in Auckland, 11 a.m. in Beirut, 9 a.m. here in London and 7 a.m. in Nuuk. That's the time on Monocle Radio, brought to you by Chanel Watches. From Studio One at Midori House in London, I'm Georgina Godwin. Still to come today, well, the briefing is live with an in-depth look at what's making news right around the world. That's at midday London time. Before that, we hear from Andrew Muller on the Foreign Desk, and we'll also hear the big interview, plus great music too. Now, the news.

Iran says it attacked US facilities in Bahrain and Kuwait after Washington struck dozens of military targets near Bandar Abbas and Keshem Island. The renewed fighting has again largely halted traffic through the Strait of Hormuz and pushed up global energy prices. Donald Trump used a primetime address to release documents that he said showed Chinese interference in the 2020 presidential election. A US intelligence assessment found no evidence that China or any other foreign power altered registrations, ballots, counting or results. And an Italian court has convicted the former head of the country's main motorway operator and 31 others over the collapse of Genoa's Morandi Bridge. Giovanni Castellucci was sentenced to 12 years for the 2018 disaster, which killed 43 people. And that's your Monocle Radio News.

0: Here's the Foreign Desk.
1: Last month, the Democratic Republic of Congo signed an agreement with the International Finance Corporation to establish what will become the Kinshasa Stock Exchange, the DRC's first ever such institution. This may seem a counterintuitive initiative. The DRC is one of the world's poorest countries. But, and here we arrive at the reason the DRC is launching a stock exchange, it shouldn't be. The DRC sits atop immense mineral wealth, what is often referred to as critical minerals and or rare earths. These are not necessarily or always the same thing, but do have in common that our modern world would grind to a halt without them. There is a reasonable chance that the cobalt and tantalum in the phone in your pocket was dug out of the DRC. Unsurprisingly, there is considerable competition for these resources, despite the difficulties of extracting them. Rare earths, a specific category of 17 metals, have acquired that name not due to actual scarcity, but because of the difficulties of extracting them even in the most helpful and agreeable of circumstances, and nobody has ever described the DRC circumstances as helpful or agreeable. The vast country is plagued by war and disease, its infrastructure is rickety at best, and its regulatory frameworks would be flattered by the term lackadaisical. All of this is bad first and foremost for the actual people of the DRC, who have never benefited properly from the riches beneath them, and who have been repeatedly caught in the crossfire, political and literal, between those seeking to profit from the country's natural wealth. But it is bad for the world beyond as well, at least the relatively law-abiding portions of it. Absence of order only ever assists the less scrupulous. It is not a coincidence that a march on this front has been stolen by the People's Republic of China, for which labour standards are not a first-order consideration. Who is winning the critical minerals and rare earths race? Is there any way of making the scramble more orderly? And will the DRC ever benefit from its own treasure? This is the Foreign Desk.
2: There's a term called the resource curse. So wealth in natural resources very often does not lead to wealth and well-being for the country and the people.
3: China didn't need to invade or occupy the way old-style colonialists did. They've just done it with money and lack of regulation.
4: We want to build green transitions, but it cannot be on the back of Congolese people who live in the surrounding.
1: You're listening to The Foreign Desk with me, Andrew Muller. Our first guest this week is Kurt Wang, Global Lead of Energy, Minerals and Circularity at the World Resources Institute. Well, let's start with an incredibly basic question. When we talk of rare earths and or critical minerals, what are we actually talking about?
2: So these are actually two different terms, rare earth and critical minerals. They do sound like synonyms, so people mix them up a lot. But critical minerals, it's not a scientific term, so it's not defined by their physical or chemical properties. It is just about two things. One is usually how important they are to the economy. It can be, you know, to our energy, to semiconductor, to agriculture. And the second is how high the supply risks are. So that can be scarcity, it can be supply concentration, geopolitics, war, all that. So as you can imagine, then the critical minerals list, the criticality will differ from country to country, and it changes over time. It's not a fixed list.
1: Well, can we focus this on like an example, one particular mineral which illustrates the problem here by being both incredibly important and extremely difficult to retrieve for one reason or another?
2: Yeah, so maybe coming to rare earth, as that's a group of 17 elements which are considered critical by many countries. They're critical because they have a very wide range of applications, from semiconductor to, you know, wind turbines to car motors to defense. They're used in many things. And the supply risk is high, not because they're scarce. They're actually abundant, like the name suggests. But the supply chain is highly concentrated, and it's very much affected by the trade tensions in the world today. That's why they're considered critical by these countries.
1: Well, cobalt, I know in particular, is largely centered in the Democratic Republic of Congo, which I think has something like 3/4 of the world's cobalt production. Obviously, it's a country where getting anything done is not easy, but what are the specific difficulties associated with mineral extraction in the DRC?
2: Mineral extraction in general, you might say it seems like anyone can dig out some rocks, but doing so properly, it's actually quite complex. It will require lots of investment, and it takes years, if not decades, of preparations. So globally, on average, it will take 16 years before a mine can open, right? So it's almost 2 decades. And it takes that long because first you need to start doing surveys, doing exploration to understand where to dig. And that can take many years. And it can be hundreds of exploration sites, and it may be one eventually becomes a mine. And then doing mining properly will also require a thorough assessment of the environmental impacts. You need to get local communities on board, right? Most people don't like to have a mine in their backyard. And then you need to get permits from government. You need to build infrastructure. If it's far away, you have to build roads, you have to build power plants, you have to build all the facilities for the workers. So all that takes time and is complex. And then also, it's not just about digging out rocks, also processing them into metals. That know-how is very concentrated. For DRC, I wouldn't say it's particularly difficult to extract minerals there. I think that DRC is known because it has been associated with conflict minerals, especially, you know, 10 years back. That's when, you know, child labor is involved, and the revenue, the income from minerals goes to support military actions and domestic conflicts. That's why it's more the social and environmental impact associated with mining that is particularly in a country like DRC, which has weaker governance.
1: Well, on that thought, are there not obvious, indeed self-evident problems with regulation and oversight in a country like the DRC? When this mineral wealth is being extracted from the DRC, do we know who, if anybody, is watching the shop?
2: Yeah, it is. I think there's a term called the resource curse, right? So a wealth in natural resources very often does not lead to wealth and well-being for the country and people. And indeed, many producing countries, unfortunately, are still falling into that bucket. And on the regulation, so these environmental, social, and the governance regulation, that's how revenues flow, vary significantly across countries. And even where countries where there is regulation, good enforcement of the regulation is another issue, right? You might have good laws, but they don't get enforced. And complementary to that, to the regulations, there are voluntary international standards. There are many of them actually describing what good should look like for responsible mining. And what's interesting is actually in recent years, we start to see opposite trends. So the West, like Europe, US, right, which used to have pretty strong national regulations on mining, is actually calling for deregulation in order to increase supply and to secure mineral supply. While China, for example, which historically has looser environmental and social regulations for mining, is actually starting to seek alignment with these international standards. So it's a very dynamic space.
1: I mean, is there a clear line on which countries and perhaps which companies are in the forefront of this? Who does seem to be noticeably good at getting at this stuff?
2: Good at getting things out or good at getting things out in a proper way. So different, let's say, groups play different roles in the mining life cycle because it's such a long life cycle. So in the very early stage, you know, doing surveys, geological surveys, that's usually the governments and the European governments, the US governments are all very good at it. And then in the next stage, when you start to dig out samples and to decide where it has a potential to become a proper mine, and those are usually done by smaller companies called miners, miner with an O, not an E. And then once a mine project starts to be developed and go into operations, very often there are very large industrial scale mining corporates that are very experienced in this. There were quite a few based in the UK, for example, Rio Tinto and Anglo America, quite a few based in Australia as well, such as BHP. And once the extraction is done, then the processing, so turn them into from rocks into metal, currently takes place mostly in China, especially for the critical minerals. Most of the refining and the smelting is taking place in China.
1: Well, again, I guess just finally to try and put the value of these substances into perspective, if we didn't have them, if there was for some reason some snarl up in the supply chain of one or more of them, what kind of things would stop working?
2: Yeah, it depends on which minerals, right? Some minerals are being consumed, for example, phosphate for fertilizers, for agriculture. So the closure of Hormuz really caused lots of disruption in the fertilizer supply chain. So that, as you can imagine, it will really have immediate impact on agriculture food production. Others are more complex. So defense and energy, for example, are quite different, will have quite different impact, although people often mix them up. For energy, these minerals are built into like solar panels, wind turbines, grid or batteries for electric vehicles. So these things, once they're built, they can function for 20, 30 years. So there is a disruption in mineral supply today. We will not see the impact immediately tomorrow. The cars will not stop running tomorrow.
1: That was Ke Wang, Global Lead of Energy Minerals and Circularity at the World Resources Institute. This is the Foreign Desk. You're listening to the Foreign Desk on Monocle Radio. Joining me now is Lynn O'Donnell, an award-winning foreign correspondent and author who has reported on China's economic rise since 1990. A former Reuters commodities specialist in China, Lynn writes on China's strategic use of resources, critical minerals, and international security. Lynn, first of all, China, by most best guesses, processes half the world's lithium, two-thirds of its cobalt, a third of its nickel, and almost all rare earths. Is there a simple way to explain how China stole such a march on the processing of this stuff?
3: Yeah, I think one of the biggest misconceptions about China's dominance of critical minerals generally is that it did steal a march on the rest of the world. But I think the reality around it is much more interesting. It identified a long time ago when Deng Xiaoping was the supreme leader of China in the 1990s that critical minerals had a strategic value beyond just owning the mines, the resources themselves, but in controlling everything that happened after the ore came out of the ground. And that distinction, I think, is what explains much of the geopolitical landscape that we're facing today. So the world's attention gravitates towards big, spectacular deposits when they're found. Afghanistan and its $1 trillion worth of mining assets like lithium, cobalt in the Democratic Republic, we're always seeing footage and pictures of. Australia with whatever we have, and that seems to be everything. So mining attracts these headlines because it's tangible, but mining is only the start of the story, if you will. The real economic and geopolitical leverage, which I think Beijing identified a long time ago, is in the refining and the chemical processing, the manufacturing of components, and ultimately controlling the supply chains. And I think that's where China, if you like, stole a march stealthily and over the past 50 years, whereas the West saw critical minerals really as commodities, and that the prices would be determined by supply and demand, by the markets. not as strategic assets as China saw them.
1: I mean, how important, though, to China's dominance and China establishing that dominance, as you described, has been, how to put it, a willingness to work in places and with people that other countries might not?
3: Oh, well, that's exactly it. China has gone into places and offered money and backing in terms of financing and diplomatic support and making connections without, on its own patch and elsewhere, having to pay regard to environmental concerns or any of the other the profit cycle that Western companies do. What China did over a long time was look long term and used state financing and subsidies basically to absorb losses over the long term so that it could build its dominance of the sector. Mineral processing is it's environmentally damaging, as we've discussed. It's capital intensive. It requires a lot of technical expertise and produces relatively modest returns when all of that is taken into account. And not having to worry about short-term profit cycles, as Western companies largely do, China could build this long-term strategic view and dominance. So what it essentially did was build an ecosystem, if you like, where Western companies were essentially involved in building profit and shareholder return. And there's a good example of that in America. There was a company in California that was mining and processing critical minerals, and the company was called Molycorp, but it went bankrupt because China's habit of subsidizing its own producers meant that they could flood the market with cheaper product, completely undercut the Western suppliers so that they couldn't operate at profit at all. And they drove Molycorp out of business. So they didn't need to invade or occupy the way old style colonialists did. They've just done it with money and lack of regulation, if you like.
1: I mean, if we can focus this maybe to a country which I know you know well, i.e. Afghanistan, is that a good example of it? Has China made a major effort there in the manner you've been describing?
3: Yes, I think that Afghanistan offers a really revealing example of China's methodology, if you like. It's got extraordinary geopolitical wealth. Surveys done by the Americans and by the Russians and by the Afghans themselves under the Republic have found really substantial world-class deposits of lithium and copper, rare earth elements, gold, iron ore, and other critical minerals that, as we know, are now essential to the future technologies. And successive Afghan governments had hoped and talked about these resources basically financing national development. And that's what the Taliban have inherited. But what they don't have is any large-scale processing capacity or electricity supply or transportation infrastructure, court system, environmental safeguards, all these other things that you need. And China is really well positioned to take advantage of that. The Taliban need money, and they don't have any long-term strategy. They don't have any expertise when it comes to developing their mining resources. So they are essentially digging the stuff out of the ground and giving it away as if it was gravel, rather than demanding that Chinese companies, for instance, or Pakistanis, Iranians, Indians, whoever it might be, come in and help build the infrastructure and the expertise that would help ordinary Afghan people benefit from the minerals under their own soil. So China is basically, in a way, colonizing Afghanistan's strategic assets.
1: I mean, we did start out by talking about the fact that China had rather stolen a march, certainly on the processing aspect. Is there at this point any way for the West to compete on this stuff without, I guess, descending to these kind of tactics?
3: I think, yes, there is, but it might have come late. I mean, one thing we can look at the Trump administration as having done first time around was recognizing these strategic minerals as a national asset, as an issue of national security. He passed a couple of executive orders built around strategic minerals. And recognizing that with the help of people like Elon Musk, of course, an industry leader, what's happened is that they are starting, Western countries, allies around the United States, are starting to build out their own supply chains, if you like. And the company that I mentioned before, Molycorp, after going bankrupt, found a couple of big investors who put $1 billion into reopening the mine, restarting mining of lithium and building downstream processing and manufacturing in partnership with the US Department of Defense. So it's a slow start. Australia is doing the same with a company called Lynas, and also Canada has got some strategic assets in critical minerals and rare earths, and they're doing the same. So I don't think anyone's going to be able to out-China China at this stage, but certainly building their own capacity is certainly possible without necessarily disregarding the parameters that are built into environmental safeguards and transparency of contracting and government regulation of standards of work and practice. It is possible, and we are starting to see it already.
1: That was Lynn O'Donnell, and this is The Foreign Desk. You're listening to The Foreign Desk on Monocle Radio. Joining us finally is Guillaume Debrie, researcher on natural resources, conflict analysis and conflict mapping at the International Peace Information Service. Guillaume was also the producer of the documentary We Will Win Peace, examining the human consequences of the competition for the mineral resources of the Democratic Republic of Congo. Guillaume, I'm sure there isn't a short answer to this question, but is there a way you can quantify how much of a factor minerals have been in the DRC's troubles over the last few decades, by which I guess I'm asking how much of the conflict is essentially a competition for what is underneath Congo?
4: It's a good question. And usually when we try to summarize the conflict in Congo, we talk about it's about the minerals. It's much more complicated because we can say that Congo has been unstable and like with different intensities of conflict, but that's since the 1994 after the Rwandan genocide. Mm-hmm. So you have issues of ethnicity. You can also talk about issues of identities. And those are the root cause. Land issues is one of the main root cause of why people fight. And I'm going to make a summarize, but today you have like 120 armed groups in Congo. And they have actually, some of them have very clear political demands vis-a-vis of the government. They want to have space in the government. They have to have a space for taking decisions. But at the same time, if they want to survive, they use the minerals to fund their fight. So now we have seen, because we like, oh, Congo is such a big country, it's such a rich country in terms of minerals, we tend to think that people fight for the minerals. But it's just a symptom of something that is bigger. They don't fight for the minerals, but they use the minerals to make the war going longer.
1: Okay, I mean, have the activities of the foreign companies in particular looking for those minerals made that problem worse?
4: So in this case, we're going to talk about two different areas. So
1: sure.
4: Where you have all the companies, and one you can say like this is an industrial DRC, we're talking about the southern part of Congo, that even the Belgians at the time of the colony set up all the industry over there, and that was to extract the copper and the cobalt. Now, when we talk about the conflict, we talk about eastern Congo. So that's the area that borders with Uganda and Rwanda. And there you have like artisanal mines And they extract what we call the three teeth. And three teeth goes for tin, tungsten, and tantalum. And that is another part of the conflict. And that's where, for example, it made the news, specifically more in April 2024, when the M23, that's an armed group supported by the Rwandan army and by the Rwandan government, they took over the mine of Rubaya. And Rubaya is a mine that produces between 15 and 30% of the coltan. And coltan, that's what it's one of those critical minerals that you use for the industry, you use it for the defense, and you use it also for the energy transition. And this is where we talk about conflict minerals. Now, when we talk about the copper and the cobalt, that's where the companies are. And that's where you have more an intertwine of geopolitics all around there, because out of the 19 biggest copper and cobalt companies in DRC, 15 are with Chinese shareholders as a majority. And that's where you see, for example, that the US, they have made this new DRC-US deal. And that's to have a hand on the copper and cobalt, but they also have like lithium. Congo has really nearly every critical minerals that you can dream of, they have them. And so the US, by signing this peace deal, wants to have a share of those minerals. And one way of the Americans to say this is like, if you have a company and at least 40% of the company is owned by US shareholders, then you're part of those system where you become like a US company and you're going to have like favors in terms of fiscality, in terms of preferential regimes with the DRC government. And that's one way for the Americans to actually set up American companies in DRC now.
1: I mean, there is, I think, a conventional wisdom slash assumption from outside Congo, at least from those of us who have no direct experience of the DRC, that all of this mineral wealth is not doing the actual Congolese people terribly much good. Is that a fair assumption, or is it like most things a bit more nuanced than that once you see it up close?
4: I think it's fair. If you talk to the local populations, clearly Congo is very rich in terms of geology, but it has not translated into development for the populations. And that's in the eastern part, for example, that's really part of this permanent instability that is created by the war. And also the lack of good governance and the massive corruptions that you have in the copper and cobalt sector. So, for example, we talk about the Chinese, we talk about the Americans trying to come in. The European Commission, or the European authorities, they're really trying to also have a step into DRC, but they don't manage to convince EU investors to invest there, because the making business in Congo really means that you will have to deal with corruptions, you will have to deal with an environment that is not safe in terms of reputation, for example, and in terms also of following legal standards.
1: It does seem strange, though, that those outside investors, those companies, those entities you mentioned haven't done more to address that themselves. I mean, wouldn't it be self-evident that a more functional country, a more functional state would also serve their interests? It can't be, given all those complications, it can't be a terribly easy place to extract its mineral wealth.
4: You're right. In fact, what is difficult is... That's my opinion, but the DRC government is really not seeing further to improve the development of the country. I'll give you one example. Mm-hmm. Now we're talking about the Lobito Corridor. So the Lobito Corridor goes from Kolwezi, and that's basically where all the most important mines of cobalt and copper are. And they want to connect Kolwezi, the town, that city in DRC, to Lobito, which is a port in Angola. The EU wants to invest like already $2 billion. The Americans are going to invest their $4 billion. The idea would be that that train could actually support the development of the entire regions that is going to cross. So it can help actually people to move from one place to another, to sell the products from one place to another. I'm just back from there and I was talking to people living in Kolwezi, that was ladies. They went to Angola. It took them 2 days by train. Once there, they had to wait for 6 months that the train comes back because there was not enough locomotives. But when we talk about the trains that has to transport the minerals, you have 4 to 6 trains a day. So it does exist. And my point there, it's we live in a geopolitics where it's always transactionals. That's the new words of the international relations. DRC could be very transactional and say, you're allowed to pass with your minerals, but you must have, let's say, one or two wagons for passengers and for local populations. It's not there. They're not coming with those ideas, for example.
1: Guillaume de Bria, researcher at the International Peace Information Service, thanks for joining us. That's it for this episode of The Foreign Desk. 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From me, Andrew Muller, thanks very much for listening. Until next time, goodbye.
0: Thanks, Andrew, and there's a brand new episode of that programme tomorrow, Saturday. We'll take a break.
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0: You are listening to Monocle Radio in association with Chanel Watches. The strength of the Caliber 12.1 manufacture movement lies in its uncompromising robustness. Yet it is the infinite smoothness with which it delivers the seconds that guarantees the J12's flawless chronometric precision. Visible behind is a perfectly circular oscillating weight and 191 meticulously assembled components reflecting the prowess of the Caliber 12.1, the embodiment of Chanel's watchmaking excellence with understated strength. Chanel Watches, official timekeeper of Monocle Radio.
1: It's 1800 in Tokyo, 11 a.m. in Barcelona, 10 a.m. here in London, and 6 a.m. in Sao Paulo. That's the time on Monocle Radio, brought to you by Chanel Watches,

Hello from Studio One at Midori House in London. I'm Georgina Godwin. Now, the big interview is on the way, and after that, at 11 a.m. London time, it's The Urbanist. And as usual, the briefing team will bring us up to date with the day's big stories live at midday London time. Now, the headlines.

Iran says it attacked US facilities in Bahrain and Kuwait after Washington struck dozens of military targets near Bandar Abbas and Keshem Island. The renewed fighting has again largely halted traffic through the Strait of Hormuz and pushed up global energy prices. Donald Trump used a primetime address to release documents that he said showed Chinese interference in the 2020 presidential election. A US intelligence assessment found no evidence that China or any other foreign power altered registrations, ballots, counting or results. And an Italian court has convicted the former head of the country's main motorway operator and 31 others over the collapse of Genoa's Morandi Bridge. Giovanni Castellucci was sentenced to 12 years for the 2018 disaster, which killed 43 people. And that's your Monocle Radio News.

0: Here's the big interview.
1: I mean, I've been at Nobel for a little bit more than a year. And during last year, we had a lot of strategic discussions, as you often have when you have a new executive director coming in. And one of the discussions that we had was, I mean, the Nobel organization, as well as almost any other organization, would like to be a courageous organization. But when we discussed what will the coming years be like and what kind of courage will be extra important, being responsible for the Nobel Prizes. And then we said that the courage that we'll really need the coming years is integrity. Integrity is one of our core values, and we take that really seriously. This is an organization that really has integrity in its core.
2: The Nobel Foundation has a storied history dating back all the way to Alfred Nobel, the famous Swedish inventor of dynamite, who out of guilt, of course, pivoted later in life and created the Nobel Prizes for Peace and the Sciences in his will. But few years in Nobel's history will have been as turbulent for the organization as the last one, with one Donald Trump becoming U.S. president in January 2025 and quickly turning his attention to the Peace Prize and consequently excoriating the award for not giving it to him at the end of that year. Well, this year, the Nobel Foundation celebrates its 125th anniversary, and its executive director, Hanna Hjarne, tells me that she's proud to back the integrity of the Nobel Prize, its process, and the work of the Nobel Foundation behind it. The foundation itself is also preparing to take on a more public-facing role in the coming years, as it plans a new headquarters in Stockholm that will become a home for the world's Nobel laureates and anyone else needing their own thirst for knowledge quenched. Hanna Hjarne has had a long and distinguished career in journalism, most recently as head of the Swedish public radio broadcaster Sveriges Radio. She joined the Nobel Foundation as executive director at the start of last year, same time as Trump. I'm Chris Chermak, and I spoke with Hanna Hjarne for the big interview. Hanna Hjarne, welcome to Midori House.
1: Thank you.
2: So, I can't help but make this link to start, that you began your job as executive director of the Nobel Foundation in January 2025. Somebody else also began a second term in 2025. What a time to start.
1: Yes, I've been at Nobel for 1.5 years almost, and I came from the media sector. So I'm a media executive from the beginning. So I used to be head of the Swedish equivalent to the BBC, the Swedish National Television. But it has been very interesting to join Nobel and to also work with sort of pursuing knowledge internationally, because that's basically what we do.
2: Absolutely, and we will get to some of that. But first, I did want to ask you actually about sort of your past career running Swedish public television, if you will. What was it like to make a switch from being a journalist to doing something like the Nobel Foundation? How different was that? What kind of different hat was it for you?
1: Being a journalist and having worked as a media executive for a very long time, actually since I was a teenager, basically, there are actually quite a lot of similarities. I've always been interested in science, always been interested in culture, and working as a journalist, I mean, you try always to tell, I think it was Bernstein who said, the best obtainable version of the truth. And working now a lot with science, it's also of trying to find sort of reliable, verified knowledge, because that's what science is about. So there are actually a lot of similarities.
2: Absolutely. And I guess you have to be something of a generalist as well. Is that fair to say? Was that something you were conscious of switching from journalism to this as well? Because there are so many different aspects to the Nobel Foundation, so many different sides of knowledge that you cover.
1: Yes, in a way. And also one thing that's so special working with Nobel is that you have the possibility to work with the most brilliant minds of the world. When it comes to science, when it comes to peace, and when it comes to literature and culture. And so it's really a blessing.
2: And how did your own mindset change when you think about what you're doing now? Before, you were communicating to the public very directly as a media executive and a journalist. Is that still part of your role now? How do you see your role as executive director of the Nobel Foundation in terms of your outreach to the public?
1: Well, the Nobel Foundation and the Nobel work basically is about pursuing knowledge and lifting up the laureates and lifting up their achievements and doing that worldwide. I mean, we're doing this interview in London because today, when this interview is recorded, we have a Nobel arrangement together with Royal Society, with Nobel laureates that are going to talk about how science could be transformed, affected, different when AI is transforming a lot of things in society. How will that also affect science? So we do arrangements like that from the Nobel side with laureates all over the world. And we have digital channels, we work with the different media companies, and in different ways we lift up the laureates and their achievements. Alfred Nobel himself, sort of the founder of the prize, he put it in his will where he stated what the prize should be like, that he wanted it to be awarded to people that had made achievement that had really benefited to humankind, that have really done things that have changed people's life for the better, and to lift up that and to put that forward and to give us as much outreach as possible. That's one of the biggest tasks.
2: You mentioned AI there, and I want to maybe get back to that at some point. But I wanted to first also ask about the big prize, the Nobel Peace Prize, because there, too, I think it's interesting that as journalists, we cover conflict a lot. We cover peace. We cover negotiations. We think about how to present conflicts to the public. Now you're, in some ways, perhaps an advocate for peace, for those who promote peace. Have you thought about it that way? Was that something that you always had, even as a journalist?
1: When it comes to the Peace Prize and the prize awarding work, it's with the other prizes too. We have expert groups that in every field that select the laureates. So they are doing the research, they are working with, and they do really an in-depth job, a really profound work. So the Nobel Foundation, and the role of the foundation is to sort of to look at the prizes in a long-term perspective and to, in a way, lift up the prizes and always have a very long-term perspective. And if I think of my former job as a media executive compared to this one, that's one of the biggest changes, that here we really have the long-term perspective. This year is the 125th anniversary for the Nobel Prizes. The first prizes were awarded in 1901. And we want the Nobel Prizes to be stronger for at least another 125 years. So the perspective of working with the Nobel Prizes is truly a long-term perspective compared to before when I was a media executive, also being head of different news organizations, both in radio, in TV, and on the newspaper side, and always digitally. Of course, you have a much shorter time span and sometimes more short-sighted. This is a really long-term perspective when it comes to Nobel. When looking at sort of achievements that has really had a positive effect on people's lives for decades to come.
2: The last year that you had, particularly when it came to the focus on the Nobel Peace Prize, did it perhaps help to have a long-term perspective? Would you have had a very different mindset if you were still a journalist with all the focus on Donald Trump and the lobbying and everything that was happening? We can get into some aspects of that, but I'm just curious. This was a very short-term, immediate focus on one prize, so much attention suddenly on it. Were you trying even that moment, I guess, to take more of a long-term perspective on the prize?
1: Well, I think at the Nobel Foundation, we always have the long-term perspective. This prize, I mean, it was the first prizes were awarded in 1901. It has been through two world wars and all the things that have happened through history, good and bad, during all these years. So it's always the long-term perspective. One thing that's also special is that when the Nobel Prize was first, when it was founded and awarded 125 years ago, it was one of the sort of first truly international prizes. In the will, Alfred Nobel, the founder himself, he wrote that this prize should be awarded to the achievement that had sort of the most positive impact for humankind in every field. So it's truly international, and he really stated, regardless of nationality, And that was quite controversial at that time. So it's truly an international prize, and it's truly also a long-term perspective.
2: I'm curious, when you described before the committees involved, obviously, and so on, the committee of experts, where does lobbying come into that? Does lobbying come into that at all? There are nominations, of course, but to what extent is any of the outside noise taken into consideration by the committees?
1: I mean, I've been at Nobel for a little bit more than a year. And during last year, we had a lot of strategic discussions, as you often have when you have a new executive director coming in. And one of the discussions that we had was, I mean, the Nobel organization, as well as almost any other organization, would like to be a courageous organization. But when we discussed what will the coming years be like, and what kind of courage will be extra important being responsible for the Nobel Prizes, and then we said that the courage that we'll really need the coming years is integrity. Mm-hmm. Integrity is one of our core values, and we take that really seriously. So this is an organization that really has integrity in its core.
2: I wonder if you could describe the Nobel Foundation's presence in Sweden, in the Swedish public eye, which is where you come from as well, because I am going to add here that embarrassing thing that I'm sure some listeners have around the world, which is this imagination that, of course, Nobel is in Norway and not necessarily in Sweden. And I'm curious, I'm sure you get that from time to time, but therefore, like, how much is the Nobel Foundation, the Nobel traditions, in the Swedish public consciousness as opposed to Norway's?
1: Well, I think that, I mean, Nobel is really right into the minds of every Swede and every Norwegian. Actually, at that time when Alfred Nobel wrote his will, he did that actually in Paris in 1895. When he wrote his will, Sweden and Norway were the same country. So they were divided in 1905, and the first prizes were awarded in 1901. And he himself stated that he wanted the Peace Prize to be awarded in Oslo, all the scientific prizes and the literature prize to be awarded in Sweden. So that's why we have the two countries together. In my work, I go back and forth between Sweden and Norway.
2: Does it help in that sense that I understand you also worked as a foreign correspondent for a time in Norway? I mean, did that give you a different appreciation, perhaps, for the Nobel Prize's history?
1: Yeah, and this was a long time ago. I was since my background is journalistic and journalism, I used to be a foreign correspondent for the Swedish radio, working in Norway for a couple of years. But this was a long time ago. It was in the 90s. But of course, it gave me sort of an in-depth understanding of Norway, about sort of societal discussions about how the country works. And that's really truly good to have. And also, as a correspondent, I was there for a couple of years when the prize was awarded too, so I followed it a bit from the journalistic
2: Do you remember which prize you covered when you were in Norway?
1: Oh, there were several ones, and it was a lot about also covering the ceremonies and, in a way, the differences and the similarities between Sweden and Norway.
2: Another question for international listeners who wouldn't know about the process, but tell us more about the Nobel Foundation itself and what your day-to-day is like, what you do beyond the giving of prizes.
1: Well, sort of the whole foundation's work is centered around actually what Alfred Nobel wrote in his will in 1895. And it hasn't been a single day since I started as executive director at the foundation. Well, every day I've been in some kind of conversation where there have been references to the will. I guess he would have been maybe surprised, but at least pleased if he knew that this is really, truly a living document. So we always go back to the will. What did he really state and what did he really want? And doing so, we have, of course, the Nobel Foundation sort of oversees the Nobel activities. In the Nobel activities is, of course, the announcements in October every year, where there is one Nobel Prize announced during a week every day. And then we have a big prize awarding ceremony in Sweden and Norway, and a big banquet in Sweden and Norway in December. But then every day, year around, we also work with lifting up the Nobel Prizes and the achievements and the laureates in different ways. So we have like digital channels, social media channels. We work with different corporations to do this. We arrange meetings with Nobel laureates all throughout the world. in London now, just a few days ago in Madrid. Before that, in Japan, we're going to South Korea soon. So we're in different parts of the world all the time. Also arranging meetings around the Nobel laureates. And a lot of the times these are open meetings for anyone to attend. We do the meetings in cooperation, usually with universities or with scientific foundations throughout the world. And we also all the time try to arrange meetings between laureates and young students. And that's truly strong, because the laureates, they are so generous with their knowledge, with their lives, what has been easy in life, what has been really hard, their mistakes they have made. Some of them had difficulties in school and did find their paths a bit later. And they're truly open with this, all the struggles that they've had. And to meet some of the most brilliant persons alive and to hear them talk openly about both totally amazing things that they have achieved, but also their lives, how it has been, and what choices they had made and what they think about their life is truly inspiring. And also, what we know from global surveys is that young generations today tend to have a more dark picture of their future compared to other generations. But what the Nobel laureates bring is truly hope that some of the big questions of our time could be solved by new inventions, by things that are possible today that hasn't been possible through whole history of humankind. They are all of a sudden possible to solve. So in a way, in a problem-centric world, the Nobel Prize is solution-centric, brilliant thing that truly gives hope to people. And to see laureates meet young people in a phase in life where when they are thinking about who am I, what do you want to do with my power? What could I achieve things that are bigger than sort of myself? Those meetings are truly inspiring. And you could, I mean, if you see a laureate meeting 500-600 high school kids, every time I leave such a meeting, I truly believe that in this room, at least one child, one 15-year-old would had in that very moment made a big decision about his or her life that will be truly important. Maybe chosen a different path. Maybe chosen to try to bring sort of use this person's strength to achieving brilliant things that would make all of us hear about that single person in a couple of decades.
2: Can you give me an example of that from the time that you've been in this job? Was there a particular person, a particular Nobel laureate that you remember listening to in one of these where you thought about not so much what they did, but their inspiring story to get there?
1: One of the first international visits that I joined right when I had started at Nobel was a big international event that we had in Tokyo in Japan. We had like 8 Nobel laureates that were talking on stage and a big conference over several days. And then in the end of the conference, we took the Nobel laureates out to different schools. And I mean, Tokyo is a big city and traffic could be quite harsh. So I went together with a Nobel laureate, Bill Phillips, a physics laureate, out to a high school in Tokyo. And we were really late. It was almost 1 hour late. And we came to this big hall at this high school. And there were like 1,000 students sitting there in their school and uniforms. And it was freezing cold. And they had been there for an hour waiting in straight lines for us to come. And then the laureate came up on stage and he talks about his inventions, about how to cool down atoms with the help of laser beams. And it was truly in-depth talk. And then we opened for questions. And there were so many interesting questions. Obviously, they had really prepared, so they knew a lot about his research. But then also, they asked him a lot of personal questions. How much do you work? Do you work all the time? Do you ever see your kids? And what do you think your life would have been if you didn't put so much effort into sort of your research and your work? And he answered really openly and really warm to all these students. And then we had time for one last question. And then it's a 15-year-old boy. He raises his hand and he says, I have one final question. Can I give you a hug? So he goes up on stage and you have the Nobel laureate and you have this 15-year-old boy in his school uniform hugging. And I think no one in this room will ever forget that moment. And I think it truly, in a positive sense, affected a lot of the young people's lives in the room. It was truly inspiring. And I mean, it's sort of, you hear about the laureates, you hear about the brilliant things that they have achieved. And I mean, they're human beings doing incredible things. And to meet them and to have sort of that generous way of talking that they have and how generous they are, it truly affects people's lives.
2: You mentioned before the importance of progress, the fact that the Nobel Prizes are solutions focused. That brings me back to AI, which you mentioned earlier as well. And I'm just curious if, also, of course, looking at the history of the Nobel Prize itself and Alfred Nobel, the reason for creating this prize in terms of not all progress is good progress. That's part of the reason he created the prize himself. To what extent does that aspect of his mission, of his past, inform what you do today? Is it part of sort of the foundation to think not all progress is good?
1: If you look at the Nobel Prizes the last years, you could see that there have been quite a few prizes where AI has been part of the solution. We had two prizes in 24, and last year there was also the Economy Prize was for the description about what they called creative destruction, how changes, also technological changes, would affect the society and solutions for that. I mean, the coming years, we don't know who will get the prize the coming years, but that AI will have an important role when it comes to science the coming years is evident. And in the discussions that we have in London now, those are centered around AI, how AI could change, affect, improve science. So we have sort of, I mean, we're in the midst of an ongoing discussion now where we could see that AI really helps us to solve questions that has been hard to solve all through the history of humanity. But of course, there are important discussions too about the dangers with AI. So when we make arrangements with Nobel laureates, as we're doing now in London, we are also lifting up, of course, both the pros and cons and how that could affect science.
2: Now, Hannah, also when you talk about being here, all the travel you do, the public-facing side of this role, the Nobel Foundation, of course, is in the process of a new building, creating a new building back in Sweden. Tell us what that looks like, what you think about. What does the Nobel Foundation think about when it thinks about creating a new building?
1: Well, this building is going to be sort of a home for the Nobel Prizes, and in a way a home for the laureates too, a place for laureates to come back to whenever they want, and where maybe it will be sort of the public place where you're most likely to run into a Nobel laureate if you come there. So it's supposed to be a building in the center of Stockholm, like an international powerhouse for science, for literature and for peace. A building where you could see, of course, exhibitions about Alfred Nobel, about the prizes, about laureates, about the achievements and what that has meant. But also to see exhibitions about cutting-edge science, about how literature is evolving, about challenges when it comes to peace throughout the world and possibilities. We will also have the possibility to have meetings in this house. So you could come there and you could listen to laureates and other brilliant people in this house on a daily basis. And we will, of course, also spread that digitally so that it will be spread internationally. And if everything works out well now, we could start building this house at the end of 27, and then we will open it in 31. And that happens to be the 130th anniversary of the Nobel Prizes.
2: You're working with, I understand, David Chipperfield Architects in Berlin. Was there a brief given to them? What do you think about in terms of the design of a building for the Nobel Foundation?
1: David Chipperfield himself, he put it like that this is sort of the Nobel Prize embodied in a building. So when he thinks about the architecture of the building, he says that he wants it sort of to embody the Nobel Prize. And that means that it has a dignity. This is a building that's going to be there for generations to come, for our grandchildren and their grandchildren and their grandchildren. So it's a building with dignity, and it's also a building that has sort of, it's going to be built in reused brick. So it's going to be a sustainable building, but also a building that's sort of, in a way, massive. It's something that's going to be there for a long time, but it's most of all an open building. It's open, it's accessible, it's going to be open every day, all year round, and you will be able to come there to attend, to learn from other people coming there. So it's a home for the curious.
2: So how does it fit into, do you think, the ecosystem of Stockholm as a city as well, in terms of that openness that you describe?
1: Stockholm, in many senses, is a very open city, and Sweden is an open country, Norway too. So, I mean, that's in the heart of Nobel, of the possibility to sort of spread the word of some of the world's largest achievements, and also to the possibility to everyone, for everyone to attend and to come and to meet other interesting people and have discussions with them. So openness is sort of in the Swedish and Norwegian heart.
2: When you describe all of that, were you surprised, frankly, that the Nobel Foundation didn't have a building like this for its first 125 years or so? I mean, does this change what the Nobel Foundation does? Does it change the mission in your mind by becoming more public-facing? What does having a building do in that sense?
1: Well, having a building of this kind has actually been discussed for a very long time. It was actually discussed already when the prizes were founded from the very beginning. But then quite soon, I mean, it was a difficult time in the world then too. We were approaching the First World War. It was a lot of tension. So at that time, they had to sort of wait. But now we're going to build the building. And I think it will give us much more, so many more possibilities than we have right now. We have a museum in Stockholm and a peace center in Oslo. But this big building will give us possibilities to do much, much more than we're doing today. So really something to visit if you come to Stockholm.
2: Just finally, and I have a difficult one to end. U.S. President Donald Trump, when he did not receive the Peace Prize last time around, he said in a statement to Norway's leadership that he feels that he no longer has to think solely about peace as a result of not receiving the prize. I won't necessarily ask you to comment on that itself, but what do you want people to think about when they think of the prize and obtaining it? What motivations would you like prize winners to have?
1: The prize winners themselves.
2: Or those seeking the prize.
1: What sort of is in the very core of the Nobel Prize that Alfred Nobel himself wrote in the will is the award should be awarded to achievements that really have benefited humankind. I mean, those are really big words. But those ideas and that statement that we bring with us in all the Nobel work, that it should be awarded to things that have really benefited humankind and really groundbreaking achievements that will be of importance for not only for us who are here today, but for our grandchildren and their grandchildren. It's kind of sometimes hard to, special to talk about because they are really big words. But looking at the 125-year-long history of the Nobel Prizes, it's like looking at big steps for humankind that have been made. Courageous peace laureates and creative authors and also scientists that have truly solved things that we didn't really think that we were able to solve. So it has this brilliant legacy. And we aim at prizes that have that height and that dignity also in the future.
2: Hanna Harne, thank you very much for joining us.
1: Thank you so much.
2: That's all for this edition of The Big Interview. It was edited by Steph Chungu and from me, Chris Chermak. Thanks very much for listening. Until next time, goodbye.
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0: Nina Lily J there and Dekla. It's a Monocle Radio Classic and it takes us to a break.
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0: Right, Bahraini-born artists Dar Disku here now with Al Satour.

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0: cos'è normale, ma sono matta io, ma sono matta io, ma sono matta.
1: And that was Ditto Nella Pagliaggia with C'è Fastidio, taking us to the top.
2: You are listening to Monocle Radio in association with Chanel Watches. The silhouette of the J12 watch sets itself apart with its clean, precise lines. Yet once worn, it is its softness that stands out. Polished with diamond powder, the highly resistant ceramic that adorns it entirely feels as smooth as silk against the skin. A sensory appeal, painstakingly perfected for over a quarter of a century, that reveals the watchmaking excellence of Chanel. An invincible softness that becomes one with whomever wears it. Chanel Watches, official timekeeper of Monocle Radio.
1: It's 2100 in Melbourne, 1300 in Kyiv, 11 a.m. here in London and 6 a.m. in Havana. That's the time on Monocle Radio, brought to you by Chanel Watches. From Studio One at Midori House in London, I'm Georgina Godwin. In a moment, we'll join Monocle's editor-in-chief, Andrew Tuck, for the latest on The Urbanist. And then the briefing team is here in an hour's time with top analysis of the day's big news stories, live from Midori House in London. And of course, lots of music too. Now though, the headlines. Iran says it attacked US facilities in Bahrain and Kuwait after Washington struck dozens of military targets near Bandar Abbas and Keshem Island. The renewed fighting has again largely halted traffic through the Strait of Hormuz and pushed up global energy prices. Donald Trump used a primetime address to release documents that he said showed Chinese interference in the 2020 presidential election. A US intelligence assessment found no evidence that China or any other foreign power altered registrations, ballots, counting or results. And an Italian court has convicted the former head of the country's main motorway operator and 31 others over the collapse of Genoa's Morandi Bridge. Giovanni Castellucci was sentenced to 12 years for the 2018 disaster, which killed 43 people. And that's your Monocle Radio News.

0: There's something about that diversity of ownership. There's something about the diversity of the sort of the economic sectors that means that different voices can contribute a lot that's positive, provided they've got a place where those discussions can be had.
1: In the melee of new cultural quarters and artist precincts, how do we ensure that arts districts that have been around for decades also continue to thrive? This is The Urbanist, Monocle's programme all about the cities we live in, and I'm your host, Andrew Tuck. Today, the CEO of South Bank Employers Group in London joins us to discuss the area, which houses a number of important arts and entertainment institutions in the British capital that have been working together to help each other flourish for the past 75 years. Then we're joined by an author who's recently published a book exploring the potential for a post-carbon future. We explore some of the real-world examples contained in that book and learn how harnessing time-tested land management systems could be the key to progress. That's all ahead, right here on The Urbanist with me, Andrew Tuck. A swathe of new cultural hubs, many of which we have covered here on The Urbanist, have been opening across London and beyond. But what can set these places off on the right foot to guarantee that they survive as long as some of our more storied areas? For a well-embedded cultural area such as London's South Bank, everything from architecture to programming, good governance and generous public space have all contributed to this area's now 75 years of success. I was joined in the studio recently by Nick Durston. Nick is the CEO of the South Bank Employers Group, created to coordinate organisations in the area to improve this part of London. And we discussed the lessons that the South Bank could teach other cultural districts. But I began by asking Nick to set the scene a little and tell us where and what is the South Bank.
0: It's a very distinctive neighbourhood, south of the river, as it were, and defined, we always define it as the area between Lambeth Bridge and Blackfriars Bridge, but includes Waterloo Station. So hopefully for those who know the area, that gives that sense of an area that's quite tight. You know, I think it's 0.2% of London's landmass, but defined by that big sweep of the Thames. You know, if you look at the map, you'll see that the Thames arcs in a very dramatic way, which means that the South Bank, whilst south of the river, is still very much part of central London. It's actually further north than Victoria, for example, because of how that bend in the river, you know, has fundamentally set its geography.
1: Now, tell me, we're here because we're going to talk about the 75th anniversary of the South Bank. But of course, this bit of the river was known by Mr. Shakespeare, who used to walk along here. The Clink Jail was here. It goes back into London's history. So why do we think of it in this 75-year term as well?
0: It has had a very interesting history as a part of London, but a history that's very different to other parts of London. So in stark contrast to the area in central London that's north of the river, you know, that's defined historically by the so-called great estates, you know, the aristocratic estates, but also some of those new estates with new developers taking significant chunks of central London. The South Bank was always part of London that was different, so characterised in the early 19th century by sort of market gardening, so quite marshy, but then began to industrialise, you know, in the late 19th century, and with the arrival of Waterloo Station, you know, really began to transform. So it's an area that has seen significant periods of regeneration and change in the 20th century. And really, the anniversary marks the Festival of Britain, the national festival that was put on by the then Labour government to really give that tonic for the nation. That was what it was called after the Second World War. And whilst that was a national festival, the prime site was on the South Bank. So the area that we know as Jubilee Gardens was a very significant part of the site. And the Royal Festival Hall was built for the Festival of Britain in 1951. So hence it's the 75th anniversary of the Royal Festival Hall, which obviously is a really important part of the South Bank Centre. And that was always built as the permanent sort of historical legacy of the festival. So this cultural palace for the people was always at the heart of what the festival was meant to do.
1: This is a really significant cultural centre, as I say. The Royal Festival Hall, the Hayward Gallery, the National Theatre, still one of the most amazing buildings and centres for the arts in London. How did that all come together? Why did it become such a cultural centre of the city?
0: So it's not master planned. One of the key characteristics of the South Bank is it's never been master planned. There's never been a grand plan. Having said that, the origins of what you describe very much lie in the 1943 London plan, so the Abercrombie plan, which did identify that the South Bank should be a place where culture should thrive. Now, that links to the Festival of Britain and the Royal Festival Hall, as I've described. But over time, the existence of this internationally significant cultural hub with, as you say, South Bank Centre, National Theatre, BFI, so BFI South Bank, but also the IMAX, which arrived more into the 21st century, but also those other organisations like the Old Vic, and more recently Ballet Rombert, who are based on the South Bank. That has followed a really fascinating story over those 75 years. With each of those being built at different periods. So there is a sense that that all is to one plan, but actually they came about, you know, in a fascinating sort of history and a quite a varied history. But what you have is this incredible collection of cultural and artistic organisations next to each other, attracting, you know, millions of visitors each year and really defining what the South Bank is known for, which is an internationally significant cultural hub that has then led other aspects of the area's change throughout that period.
1: So we've persuaded you to come in the studio because you have an interesting role that in one way or another joins dots between almost everybody in the South Bank. You're the chief exec of the employers group for the South Bank. So what's your job then?
0: Chief exec of South Bank Employers Group, this very, very interesting organisation that was created in the early 1990s. So the origins of it are actually sort of in the late 80s, where South Bank was undoubtedly facing some challenges. You know, the GLC was abolished in 1986, and certain parts of London really began to suffer from that lack of, you know, London-wide coordination. And South Bank definitely was one of those areas that began to see significant underinvestment, a real lack of kind of economic confidence, and some real social challenges, typified, I guess, by what was known as Cardboard City, where significant numbers of London's homeless would gather in what is now the site of the IMAX. So the Bullring, if you like, which was built, became a home, a temporary home for many of London's homeless. So the employees group's origins really lie in a small group of organisations who had a vision for a better future. I always describe the history as it was the coalition of the willing. It came into being because of a sense of the possible that the establishment of Coin Street Community Builders had given to the area. So Coin Street are a really, really important organisation on the South Bank and its history, established in the mid-80s, led by a group of local residents who were objecting to some inappropriate development on the north of the river. They successfully defeated that development and then, in agreement with the then GLC, brought a very significant chunk of the South Bank, so a very important part of central London as we now know it. And that sense of doing something led to Coin Street and others beginning to talk, so that includes Shell. Sainsbury's had their head offices in Stamford Street. And so in the early days, it was a very small number of employers who began to say, let's come together. So not a government initiative, very much that sense of a coalition of the willing. And then over time, more and more member organisations joined, so all of the cultural organisations. And the key word in the name is employers. So it's not just big business. It's St Thomas's Hospital, it's Shell, it's the South Bank Centre and the BFI, it's Network Rail, it's Coin Street. So you have this incredibly wide-ranging and diverse group of caring organisations who want to look after their home, but also want it to be an area where business thrives, but also where people live, people study. So we have King's, we have LSBU and Morley College London as our members. So it's this wide-ranging coalition who fundamentally get stuff done.
1: You lobby a little bit, you come together about the ideas that you think are best next stages for the continued development of this, and you represent hopefully some commercial ambition as well. You want the place to thrive and survive and grow and be for all.
0: Yeah, absolutely. Yeah, certainly advocate. But because we're an organisation that's celebrating our 35th anniversary this year, we like to think that we know what works. We haven't got all the answers. But with a wide range of members and the way we work with our partners, it means we do have a very good sense about what the South Bank needs, you know, how we shape local services, but also, crucially, how we deliver those services. services through our members and with our partners. So one example of that is we worked with the local authority on a very innovative financial mechanism whereby 1% of the London Eye's annual turnover is reinvested back in the area. And that helps to maintain the cleanliness in the area. It helps to maintain Jubilee Gardens, which is that amazing piece of green space in front of the London Eye. But it also provides extra security for the many, many millions of visitors that come to the area. I mean, last year we had 38 million visitors. So we have ideas. We bring those ideas together through our members. And then we put them into practice through very, very real services. We also market the South Bank. So South Bank London is one of London's first destination brands. And that really has helped to put South Bank on the map as a key visitor destination for Londoners, other visitors, including international tourists as well.
1: When people come to see you, as I'm sure they often do, and say, OK, why does this damn thing work? You know, what would be your, if people were trying to do this in Tokyo or in Sydney, like take a part of a city and re-engineer it for everybody, with culture at its heart, but jobs as a key part of that. What are the four or five things, when you look back on your amazing career, do you say, okay, these are the things you've got to think about if you're going to get this right?
0: So I think at the heart of it is, South Bank is a real place. You know, it's where people live. It's where people work. It's where people visit, yes. But what's key is that everyone has a voice. So it is an area that is characterised by strong community voices. Lots of people live there. So community is key. Being able to have mechanisms that enable the community to talk to businesses, to talk to the council. There's something about that diversity of ownership. There's something about the diversity of the sort of the economic sectors that means that different voices can contribute a lot that's positive, provided they've got a place where those discussions can be had. One of the key things that South Bank Employers Group set up when it was first established was a partnership, you know, with a capital P, a place where politicians, businesses, residents can come together and begin to talk about what they want. We have a 2030 vision that's been pulled together with different politicians from different parties, you know, businesses, community organisations. We have a neighbourhood forum. And so only last week I was around the table of an evening, you know, with 20 other people from different strands of community life, talking about a whole range of issues, you know, state of the pavements, ways in which we can get local young people into jobs with all the amazing employers that are there. The cultural organisations were around that table as well. So that's a fundamental part of it. I would say the third element is undoubtedly economic success. You know, you have to have a thriving economy. So there's lots in there, but I think it's about how you find ways of governing, or rather stewarding, the conversations and the discussions so that different voices are heard and that essentially new proposals are discussed at all sorts of levels. Now, that doesn't always mean that every development is welcome, but I think one of the things that definitely stands out for me in my 10 years as chief exec is the way in which you can have really, really honest conversations with people. I was talking to a developer recently about, you know, some new residential proposals, and it's really good to say, well, let's bring you in contact with other neighbours. So before you go into planning, you've got a real sense of how this development is likely to be received at a local community level.
1: Nick Durston there, and my thanks to him for joining us on The Urbanist. As far as utopian visions go for cities, a post-carbon future is equally as exciting as it is seemingly distant. But imagining visions for that sort of world isn't just spiritually satisfying, it also provides us with ideas for how to work towards it and better our relationship with the environment in the process. I'm joined now by Billy Fleming, founder and co-director of the Climate and Community Institute, an assistant professor of landscape architecture at Temple University's Tyler School of Art and Architecture. Oh, and also the author of the recent book, Building Post-Carbon Futures, Land, Justice and Energy Transitions. Well, Billy, thank you for joining me. Now, as we just heard, you wear a lot of hats in the architecture and climate worlds. What has inspired you then to write this book?
2: Wearing those many hats means I'm involved in a lot of different conversations around climate change and design, whether it's with folks who work in government or think tank world, developing the policies that kind of shape how and where and what sort of manner our buildings and landscapes and infrastructure come together, and also with folks in the professional design world who are working on the contracts for clients who ultimately commission this work. And one of the things that became clear to me over the course of, you know, years sitting in, you know, many of those worlds was that many of us in planning, in design, in climate policy, in kind of the broader urbanism world, have been looking in all of the wrong places for models of what it looks like, or perhaps could look like, to build a more beautiful, abundant, and perhaps just post-carbon world. And realizing that so much of what does pass for either sustainable or resilient or climate positive design or planning in those spaces often amounts to little more than a branding exercise. And it's led our fields to rely on a very small set of incredibly flawed projects that often actually end up contributing much more to our emissions portfolio and to the ways in which design and planning contribute to extreme inequality and gentrification as a result. And so this book, I think, grew out of a sort of shared frustration that I had with folks in those different circles and a desire to show, you know, colleagues, friends, and others who just might be interested that, in fact, there's a much wider horizon of design and climate justice work, much of it already designed or built in places that are far outside of our professional discourse, and that many of the projects and people at the center of this book have at least as much to offer us as we think about what is possible and perhaps what's necessary as we develop our solutions to the climate crisis.
1: The book includes projects from 43 nations, 6 continents. And here, the urbanists, we get to go to interesting places. We were in Dubai maybe a year and a half, 2 years ago, where we went to an urbanism conference, which was fascinating because all the speakers had come from what they were describing as the Global South. And actually, many of the people who came to speak were women, were community organizers in places like Bangladesh, in Nairobi. And it struck me then that many of the things that we're trying to find solutions for, they've already begun to work out themselves, from shading using trees to simple interventions. Was this the kind of narrative that you were thinking as well, that actually, if we stop thinking we're always the wisest and cleverest in these conversations and heard from other people, we might begin to find some simple fixes?
2: Absolutely. I think it grew in many ways out of a recognition that good design, good planning, good urbanism work happens all the time in all kinds of places, often by people who don't have professional credentials or perhaps professional associations with something like, you know, whoever the organizer of your conference in Dubai might have been. You know, in the States, that would be the American Society of Landscape Architects, the American Institute of Architects, the American Planning Association, all great professional organizations, but are very narrow conceptions of who gets to be counted as a designer, as a planner, as an urbanist. And for me, you know, spending a lot of time in social movements through some of my policy work, I had kind of a shared recognition to the one you just described that, you know, there's lots of great work, lots of interesting ideas being tested, being deployed all over the world that just aren't part of the mainstream conversation, at least in the US. And I wanted this book to be, you know, a part of contributing or elevating those stories and putting them into our sort of case study library for what we think about as the references we use to build and design a post-carbon world here.
1: It's got hundreds of pictures in this book. It's an interesting, enjoyable read. You've got hundreds of examples, but tell us one or two projects that depict the kinds of things that you think we should be thinking about.
2: I may grab one from sort of each category in the atlas. And so, as you know, the centerpiece of the book is an atlas of post-carbon futures where these 29 projects are documented. And it's subdivided into projects that focus on energy, projects that focus on land, and projects that focus on urbanism, or probably more specifically, housing. And of course, those are all porous. They all kind of address all three categories in small ways, but it's the nature of writing a book is you have to draw some boundaries around things. And so in the energy section of the Atlas, I mean, the first project itself is one of the most compelling for a lot of reasons. It's the Tudeh Kodh geothermal power plant in Northeast British Columbia. It's a landmark project in Canada's Truth and Reconciliation process in that there, as they kind of move through a process of, you know, documenting the atrocities of colonization and all of the other sort of incumbent costs that followed it in the country and move into a phase of reconciliation, one of the conditions that has been sort of tested out in a few provinces is that every new federal or provincial dollar that goes into building clean energy projects has to ensure that those projects are owned at least 51%, if not outright, by First Nations as a form of kind of reparations or reconciliation. And so this is the first of two projects that are coming online or have come online now as a part of that process. And what it means is that, you know, they're using a very old technology. Geothermal power has been around for a very long time. What's sort of creative or distinct about this project is that it is owned by the Fort Nelson First Nation. which means not only do they have to control sort of the pricing and the operation of their heat and electricity utility, but they're actually generating so much of both with plans to expand the plant that they're able to sell excess power and heat back to other users and back to the larger British Columbia provincial grid. And what that's doing is generating a lot of wealth for the First Nation and enabling them to think at a really large scale for the first time in a very long time about real steps they can take to reacquire and remediate land that was stolen, to reinvest in cultural practices and forms of economic development that are unique to the Fort Nelson First Nation and others sort of in the area, and to begin building a path towards true sovereignty through the proceeds of the energy transition, in essence. And they're doing it again with a very mature, proven technology, and the only real difference here is the ownership structure of it. So that's, you know, the energy bucket of the Atlas, one of the most interesting to me.
1: Also, you see around property development and many other issues to do with land rights that Canada has been leading on this story for some time and is coming good on many of these things. And certainly we did a story about Vancouver recently where it was really impressive to see how much of the development going on in that city is guided by First Nations. Should we jump to another point in the story?
2: Yeah, of course. And I just would say too, you know, I think Canada's experience with this is instructive in that its focus is on ownership of the energy transition, which, you know, in the United States is a much harder conversation to have. But if we go to the next project, you know, if we go to the land section of the Atlas, the project to me that I think, you know, is perhaps in conversation with the Canadian example we just referenced and interesting in its own right is the West Arnhem Land Fire Abatement Project in the top end or northern end of Australia. This is a project that grew out of, in some ways, close to a century of sort of court rulings and legislation that created an Aboriginal land trust in the area that set other land aside for national parks and for other purposes, but really began in earnest in the 1990s as the tropical savanna of Australia began burning at rates never before measured or never before seen, and completely out of control for the better part of the next 20, 30 years. And so the tropical savanna of Australia, one of the most fire-prone landscapes in the entire world. And this project essentially grew out of a governmental frustration with their inability to control the fire. They basically said, we don't know what to do with this land. We don't know how to manage it. The people, the Aboriginal peoples of West Arnhem, are asking for this land to be returned and to be managed or co-managed, at least in part, by their people. And so we can't figure it out, and we don't really care about this land. Let's see what they can do with it. And that kind of frustration gave rise to the West Arnhem Land Fire Abatement Project, which is the first Aboriginal co-stewardship, co-management project in Australia. It's one of the first in the world. It's certainly the largest in scale. And what it allowed the people of West Arnhem to do is to apply traditional forms of land management, of fire control, of ecosystem management and restoration with modern surveillance. So, you know, using drones, using helicopters, using spotters and other bits of technology to help deal with fire as it breaks out, but otherwise using traditional forms of land management to control fire over a much longer period of time. And what they found over the first 10 or so years of the experiment with this sort of co-management model in the area is that it was vastly outperforming every other form of land management in Australia's tropical savanna. So burning at, you know, 10, 20, 30% the rate of the rest of the savanna from year to year, and becoming so successful that this relatively small pilot in West Arnhem gave rise to three other large-scale projects, which are East Arnhem, North Arnhem, and South Arnhem land fire abatement projects. And they were very recently consolidated into just the Arnhem Land Fire Abatement Project, which constitutes a very, very large swath of Northern Australia's tropical savanna, which is now under Aboriginal co-management. And its success has been, you know, in both ecosystem restoration and fire control has been so exemplary that every wildfire fighter in Australia at some point now is expected to take a rotation or a training tour through the region to learn from these people, to learn from how they've managed both fire and ecosystem control over long term and also responding to fires as they break out during fire season inevitably. And so, you know, this is one of the most successful models of sort of Aboriginal co-stewardship and co-management of land. And, you know, in addition to all of the benefits that come from not having land burn at the rate it was burning, you know, in terms of public health and other reasons, it's also keeping a lot more carbon in the ground. And this is one of the primary ways in which this project is funded, is through essentially carbon markets where bonds are issued on the understanding that if the land doesn't burn at the rate of surrounding tropical savanna, it'll create revenue for the people there to be able to be paid for all of their labor and to acquire more land and to expand the scale and scope of their operations.
1: again, amazing, Billy, because, you know, your book, let's stress, is about building post-carbon futures, which makes you think you need a conference and a think tank. And here you're pointing out that if you just go back to the traditional stewards of the land, that they have a kind of a knowledge base that far outweighs much contemporary thinking, and they don't need a solution being landed on them. They know what to do if they're given faith and trust. Can I just ask you, did you end, by the time you sent your manuscript off, the final edit, were you feeling reasonably positive then about the potential for decarbonising and for building better and making better communities? And as you stress again and again, allowing marginalised people who often aren't at that top table to step up.
2: I mean, sure. I think the nature of doing climate work like this is you seesaw a lot, right? I have, you know, days where I feel like, you know, we have the solutions in front of us. We have like the power to do what we need to do, and we're going to get there. And then I have days where, you know, I find out that our presidential administration is, you know, destroying the Environmental Protection Agency, is unwinding all of our abilities to manage CO2 in the atmosphere and so on, and, you know, cutting all kinds of tax credits and grants that are tied to decarbonization. And so I think one of the things that this book did for me that I kind of hope it does for other people now that it's kind of out into the world is it gave me a set of beacons to kind of work towards, to reach towards, to remind myself of what is possible when we are able to push good ideas through the very small windows that we get to sort of act on this stuff. And so I believe, you know, we'll get more windows. You know, the Trump administration will not endure forever, despite what some might want or say. And so the next time we get a chance to push some of these ideas through, I hope this book is, you know, one of many, many resources we draw upon to decide how to do that.
1: Billy Fleming, thank you for joining me. And Building Post-Carbon Futures, Land, Justice and Energy Transitions is published by the Lincoln Institute of Land Policy and is available online now wherever you get your books. Well, that's all for this week's episode of The Urbanist. You can follow us for new editions of the show every week, and you can subscribe to Monocle magazine for reports on all things design, architecture and urbanism too. Just visit monocle.com. This episode of The Urbanist was produced and edited by David Stevens. I'm Andrew Tuck. Goodbye, and thank you for listening, City Lovers.

0: Thanks to Andrew and the team. We'll take a break.
1: Bienvenue to the Monocle Café in Paris. Tucked away on Rue Bachaumont in Paris' beautiful second arrondissement, it's the perfect spot for a noisette, an evening apéro, some retail therapy, or a browse of our print offerings. 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À bientôt!
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1: Monocle reports from around the globe in print, on radio and online. 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

0: That's Bossa Nostra, and it comes from the Italian Gaia. And that's it from me, Georgina Godwin, for today. I'll be back on your airwaves very soon. The briefing team is standing by.
1: You're listening to Monocle Radio in association with Chanel Watches. The silhouette of the J12 watch sets itself apart with its clean, precise lines. Yet, once worn, it is its softness that stands out. Polished with diamond powder, the highly resistant ceramic that adorns it entirely feels as smooth as silk against the skin. A sensory appeal painstakingly perfected for over a quarter of a century that reveals the watchmaking excellence of Chanel. An invincible softness that becomes one with whomever wears it. Chanel Watches, official timekeeper of Monocle Radio.
2: 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The briefing starts now.

0: Hello and welcome to The Briefing, broadcasting live from Studio One here at Midori House in London. I'm Thomas Waterhouse. Coming up on today's programme, 6 consecutive nights of attacks and no let-up in sight. After an uptick in strikes this week and with the fight to control the Strait of Hormuz still not over, we ask if Washington and Tehran are now locked in a forever war. Madonna and Shakira will entertain the crowds for the halftime show as Argentina and Spain fight it out for the World Cup trophy this weekend. Ed Stocker is on set to give us his preview of the match.
1: I'll be putting on my sporting hat and dissecting the final and analysing everything that's at stake.
0: We'll have more from Ed and Monocle's Fernando Augusto Pacheco as the tournament wraps up. Then, the streetwear pioneer behind the Bathing Ape brand brings Tokyoites a new convenience store complete with a lush rooftop garden. Our senior Asia editor Fiona Wilson has been to do her weekly shop and...
2: It's funny because access comes from the work. Most famous people, when I first started posting my images, they were DMing me directly.
0: We meet British-Nigerian photographer Misan Harriman, who's gone from being behind the camera to being in front of one for a new documentary about global protests and social justice. All that right here on The Briefing with me, Thomas Waterhouse. Hello and a very good afternoon to you all from London. Ever since their latest war broke out, the US and Iran have swayed between tit-for-tat military action and bouts of negotiations and diplomacy. This week has seen a return to violence, with Washington launching a series of attacks every day so far, with the US Central Command saying those strikes are intended to further degrade Tehran's military capabilities. For its part, Iran has retaliated by hitting targets in the Gulf. So is each side now using violence to test the other's staying power? Joining us now is Ali Vaez, the International Crisis Group's Iran Project Director and Senior Advisor to the President. Thank you for being with us.
3: My pleasure. Good to be with you.
0: Thank you. A lot has been written of late about this notion of a forever war. Do analysts like yourself all agree on the precise meaning of that term?
3: Well, I'm not sure if everyone agrees on the precise meaning, because some see it as a key requirement being the U.S. having boots on the ground, basically having presence, like was the case in Afghanistan or in Iraq. But others see it as military engagement, even at low-level conflict, meeting that criteria of a forever war. But yeah, at the end of the day, I think it really doesn't matter that much. What is important is that if you are engaged in hostilities, regardless of whether there are boots on the ground or not, that should be considered engagement in a conflict.
0: And is it your view that this concept of a forever war is perhaps more of an American concept?
3: Well, it has become popular in the United States, especially by President Trump and his MAGA camp, because they were opposed to U.S. military engagements, especially in the Middle East, in which the U.S. seemed to be bogged down in unwinnable conflicts. But it is, I think, mostly in recent literature, an American conception.
0: A few weeks ago, when we come to talk about the latest conflict between Tehran and Washington, a few weeks ago, there was this flicker of hope with this memorandum of understanding that was reached. What has gone wrong with the implementation of that agreement, in your view?
3: Well, a lot went wrong with the implementation, and part of that is the result of the parties negotiating an imprecise document that was open to interpretation. But part of it is also because instead of trying to go back to the negotiating table and resolve those differences, they decided to resolve them using force in the battlefield. There were two deconfliction mechanisms that were designed, for instance, from the beginning, to try to address differences in terms of implementation of the ceasefire in Lebanon, because the ceasefire, remember, was not just between Iran and the U.S., but also their respective allies in the region. And there was also the conflicting mechanism that was supposed to be based in Doha. One member of the Revolutionary Guards from Iran and one member of U.S. CENTCOM would be present to discuss tensions and differences over the Strait of Hormuz. Unfortunately, those deconfliction mechanisms were never really created and deployed. And again, both sides decided to enforce their own interpretation of the deal using military force.
0: Is it fair to say, in your view, that the US President Donald Trump has not read the room here, or that he had perhaps some false hope that he had the right tools to deal with Iran in the way that his predecessors perhaps couldn't?
3: Look, there's been so many misreadings that it would take an entire program to go through the list. But this war, of course, started based on the wrong assumption that President Trump had, that the Iranian regime was ripe for collapse and revolutionary change. And all it took was decapitation of its military and political leadership and blooding its nose, and the rest of the job would be done by the Iranian people. And a few months later, we're still in this conflict and Iran has become stronger. But also, I think in the MOU, the political backlash that it generated in Washington, that both Democrats and Republicans criticized President Trump for giving away the whole store to the Iranians and surrendering to them. Also, I think images that came out of the former Supreme Leader of Iran, Ayatollah Ali Khamenei, was assassinated by U.S. and Israel. During his funeral, there were demands for retaliation against President Trump. There were cries for revenge. And I think that also got under President Trump's skin, in addition to the fact that he probably is not fully cognizant of the fact that there are elements within his administration who are also trying to undermine the deal, including Secretary Rubio, who negotiated a deal between the Lebanese government and Israel, which is a violation of the MOU between the U.S. and Iran, and also this establishment of a southern corridor in the Strait of Hormuz close to Oman's territorial waters, which, is, again, from the Iranian perspective, is a violation of another key article of the MOU.
0: You mentioned earlier the involvement of other countries in this this Middle East conflict. How has that involvement fueled this apparent forever war?
3: Well, key country here is Israel, which basically started this process with the 12-day war last year, that it initiated an attack on Iran's leadership and on its military and nuclear sites. The United States joined last year briefly, only for 45 minutes, and then immediately ended the conflict and imposed the ceasefire on both sides. But it was also Israel setting the stage and encouraging President Trump to get engaged in this conflict this year. It's also opposing the MOU and trying, through its enormous influence in Washington, to further undermine any diplomatic engagement with Iran. And, you know, this is why the risk of a forever war exists, because once you try diplomacy in different forms, whether it's a comprehensive nuclear agreement that was signed between Iran and the U.S. in 2015, and President Trump withdrew from in 2018, or it's something as minimal as the Memorandum of Understanding, which is really just addressing the essential and postponing all the substantial differences. And the essential was to end the war and open the strait. If you prove that diplomacy can't deliver on any of those objectives, then the only option that you're left with is war. And that is unfortunately what Israel has been pushing for and itself is engaged in unwinnable conflicts that have only exacerbated the security situation in the region since the tragic events of October 7, 2023.
0: Okay, Ali Vaez, thank you very much for being with us here on Monocle Radio. That was Ali Vaez, International Crisis Group's Iran Project Director. Now here's Anita Riotta with the day's other news headlines.
4: Thanks, Thomas. India has launched its first hydrogen-powered train, joining a small group of nations testing the technology. The project is part of a broader push to modernize one of the world's largest rail networks while reducing carbon emissions. Officials have described the system as the world's most powerful for a train. Amid the widespread adoption of remote working since the COVID-19 pandemic, concerns are growing in Japan and abroad about the impact of isolation on mental health. A new study in the country found that social contact was shrinking across daily life, with more days on which workers had no contact at all with others and fewer opportunities to spend time with friends after work. And finally, dogs dressed in bows, bonnets, and colorful outfits have drawn record crowds at the K-Pet Fair in Seoul, which opened today. The exhibition hall was packed with pet owners browsing food, treats, grooming products, travel gear, and other supplies, many accompanied by dogs riding in strollers or carriers. Nearly 3 in 10 South Korean households now own pets, driven by a declining birth rate and a rise in single-person households. Those are the day's headlines. Back to you, Thomas.
0: Thanks very much, Anita. First, there were 48. Now there are two. The list of World Cup contenders has been whittled down to just Spain and Argentina, who play each other in the grand final this coming Sunday at the New York, New Jersey Stadium. We don't, of course, know if the celebrations will be in Madrid or Buenos Aires after the final whistle blows, but we do know that there'll be one special spectator at the game. President Trump will be in the stands, with the White House saying his attendance will cap what it calls the most watched, most secure, and most successful World Cup in American history. To help me look ahead to this final game, I'm joined here in the studio by Ed Stocker at Monocle's Europe editor-at-large, and by our senior correspondent, Fernando Augusto Pacheco. Hello to you both.
5: Good to be here.
0: First of all, are we surprised that this tournament has come down to a Spain and Argentina face-off?
1: I mean, you never know, do you, right? It was coming home just not so long ago. So, you know, we were expecting to see England in the final. Well, some of us were, some of us weren't. You never can predict. Look, France were the favourites. They was almost whimpered out to Spain, completely dominated by Spain. In a way, Spain had quite a quiet World Cup and came alive in the semi-final. Obviously, Argentina won last time around, so I think it's going to be a pretty spicy final. And obviously, there's historical rivalry, if you like, between the two countries, both Spanish-speaking. So I think both of them, in a way, are going to have lots to prove. I don't know if it will be as bad-blooded as Argentina against England, but it could be. It could be pretty spicy. What do you think?
5: I'm not surprised as well by the final, because I think a lot of people have been talking about Spain, that they were going to be in the final. Apparently, listen, I'm not a football expert. Apparently, they play kind of boring but efficient football that kind of works.
1: Excuse our
5: Spanish listeners, but you know, but we're not doubting they are pretty good. So I think they kind of deserve to be in the final.
1: I don't think they're boring. I have to say, I just want to say they pass the ball incredibly quickly, and I wouldn't. If you get a level boring, maybe let's go England for that one.
0: Ed, you've lived in Argentina in the past. What is the mood there? What is the press talking about in terms of this final?
1: I have lived in Argentina, so I'm in a sort of odd situation, right? Because normally Argentina was always my fallback team, right? Like, if England did badly, I was like, well, now I'm going to support Argentina and they might win something. But the fact that they beat England now puts me in a difficult position. I'm not quite sure who to support in the final. But to actually answer your question, they're talking, obviously, about preparations ahead of the final. They're talking about what's going to happen in Buenos Aires in terms of readying for celebration. They're talking about the fact that Javier Milei, the leader in Argentina, isn't actually going to travel to the games, although Pedro Sanchez of Spain will be. And of course, you mentioned Trump. There's some talk about the banner that was unfurled during the England-Argentina game, which said "Las Malvinas son Argentinas," which means Malvinas is the Argentinian word for the Falklands, saying they're Argentine. There's been a lot in the press. In fact, I was looking at La Nación newspaper this morning. They were talking about demonised Argentinians as a result of this, and the fact that a lot of people in England don't really know about the Falklands conflict, were born after, and so they were saying, well, maybe this will make them ask more questions, so getting quite sort of reflective on it. So that was quite interesting.
0: And Fernando, this isn't actually all about football, because there is this star-studded halftime breather for soccer fans to enjoy as well. What's in store?
5: Well, there's plenty in store. And I have to be honest, when I found out about this, I was pretty skeptical. I was scared that this was going to be kind of a Super Bowl style thing. And I've been skeptical about the hydration break. Listen, I've been quite skeptical about a lot of things, but when they announced Madonna as the star of the lineup,
0: you were there.
5: My skepticism is out. I think it's fantastic. I'm so excited, actually, to watch this. And to be fair with Madonna, she's a big football lover.
1: Is she? I did not know that about Madonna.
5: She is indeed. Even when she's here in London, she goes to the games.
1: How do you know that?
5: All her kids, play football.
0: Her biggest fan.
5: Yeah. So you know what? A perfect choice for FIFA. And it's not only Madonna, it's Shakira.
1: I feel like Shakira crops up at every big sporting event these days.
5: She loves it.
1: She is just the person you want in your halftime entertainment.
5: And she does have one of the best World Cup songs of all time, which is Waka Waka. I mean, I can't. Listen, we might be singing along because it's so catchy. So I'm kind of excited for that. I don't think it should happen in every single World Cup. I think in the US makes sense. It's fine. It's their thing. But I'm not sure if this will happen in 2030 in Spain, Portugal and Morocco.
1: I want to know what you make of one thing. This countdown, the 10, 9, 8, and then the fireworks going off. Are you into that? You're a man who likes entertainment.
5: I do like it. I think that's fine. I think that's okay. I think this is a new addition that we can keep it. But maybe no hydration. Oops.
1: I agree.
0: I think we've just got time for a really important question, which is perhaps our final score predictions. Who might win and by what margin?
1: Oh, I think it's going to be a goal fest, actually. I think it's going to be a good final. Both teams capable of scoring lots of goals. I'm going to say 3-2 to Spain.
0: Gosh.
5: And I will say 3-3 and it's going to extra time and then Spain's going to win in the penalties.
0: What? Okay.
1: What about you? What's your prediction?
0: 2-1 to Spain.
1: I feel like you made that up on the spot.
0: I did, but hey. Ed Stocker, Monocle's Europe editor at large, and our senior correspondent, Fernando Augusto Pacheco, thank you very much to you both. You're listening to The Briefing here on Monocle Radio. You're back with The Briefing on Monocle Radio. Life in Japan can often feel hectic, but deep down, city dwellers know that no matter how jam-packed their day becomes, they can rely on one shining beacon that's often found just on the corner of their block. The word konbini is synonymous with convenience, a real one-stop shop where you can fill your cupboards, grab a delicious snack, or do some life admin. The Family Mart chain of convenience stores has, though, just raised the bar a little higher in Tokyo with a whole new concept. Monocle's senior Asia editor and Tokyo bureau chief Fiona Wilson joins us now to tell us more. Hello to you, Fiona.
6: Hi, Thomas.
0: Fiona, I've been looking at photos of this new store in the capital and it really does look very slick. Can we maybe start with a guided tour? What can customers find inside and what does this shop look and feel like?
6: Well, that's a good question. If you've never seen a regular convenience store, and you have to remember there are nearly 56,000 of these convenience stores around Japan. They are everywhere. I'm probably in one at least three times a day. Life doesn't really exist without them. You're constantly in there buying things, paying bills, as you said, life admin. So the idea with this one, it's Family Mart, which is a huge, absolutely huge chain. They've got 16,500 convenience stores already. They've decided to do a new concept. It's called Famima. If you say it, you'll realise it's Family Mart, said in a slightly shortened way. And they basically have teamed up with some of the best creators in Japan. So they've got Nigo, who people might know from brands like A Bathing Ape, Human Made, Kenzo. He's absolutely the king of streetwear. So he's the creative director of this Famima store. You've got Masamichi Katayama, who is one of the, the best retail designers in the world. And Hiromichi Ochiai, who is a fashion designer who has done he did what everyone thought was impossible, to do fashion in a convenience store. So you've got these three people. You've also got many others, I have to say, but these are the three big names. And they've created this new shop. Now, to describe it, it's in Azabudai Hills, at the edge of Azabudai Hills. Actually, it's not in the development, but it's near Roppongi, near Tokyo Tower. It's right in the middle of Tokyo. And it's on a corner, and as you're approaching it, you see this incredible kind of, it's a low building, but it's got a huge kind of forest of trees on top, so it's quite a surprise to see it. And, you know, you won't miss it because of the crowd. I went on the opening day. It was absolute mayhem. And, the crowd is being marshalled by staff who are in these really wonderful uniforms. The regular Combini uniform is obviously standard fare. And I think the thing to know about Family Mart, if you don't know, is it has these very distinctive colours, green and blue. And these are the colours that you will see throughout. So they stuck to that, colourway. You go in. It feels much more like a kind of bathing ape shop, to be honest, at the front. It's got all the kind of goods that you might not really expect to see in a convenience store. It's got T-shirts. It's got limited edition goods. And then as you go in, it becomes more of a... You see the regular goods that you might find in a convenience store. You need to come and visit, Thomas.
0: I will definitely try and come and visit. But Fiona, it sounds like this is a real clean break from the ordinary form of a combini.
6: Yeah, I think that was the plan, is to say, look, convenience store, everyone in Japan knows it. So how do you move it forward? What do you do with the format? You know, it has to have all these elements. And this Family Mart has all those elements. It hasn't, thrown the baby out of the bathwater. It's still a place you can do your banking and you can microwave your lunch, which is just a feature of every convenience store. It has all that. But they've introduced special food. So there's a new kind of deli range. The coffee, which has become a huge thing in convenience stores, they are absolutely... I mean, they're selling so much coffee now, these convenience stores, and you've got Lawson as well, you've got 7-Eleven. So they've done a slightly more upmarket range of coffee for this specific Family Mart, for Family Mart, this one, that they hired, the services of Tetsu Kasuya, who has been a world champ coffee brewer, and he's done some new brews just for this Family Mart. So, it's a mix of very conventional in a way, it's got all the elements, but all this incredible merch, limited edition goods, the full range of convenience wear, which is this range of clothes that Hiromichi Ochiai has done. And also they've changed the, convenience wear just started. It was a sort of tentative start. Who knew you could sell all this stuff in a convenience store? It's just become massive. He's doing collaborations with all these famous people. And he hired Tadanobu Asano, who's a very famous actor in Japan. He's been in every, big kind of Japanese international film or TV series you might have seen. But he's got a lot of, followers here, and he is the new kind of face of convenience wear, so you see him as well. And it's just an absolutely brilliant change for this what was a very traditional format.
0: Fiona, this is a one-off, but do you have a sense that this is a model that could be perhaps rolled out, and would it work if it was rolled out?
6: Yeah, well, that's an interesting question, which I also asked, obviously. And if you had seen the crowds the opening day, it was just absolute madness. And it was, all these incredibly long waits. I turned up thinking I'd just walk in. It was a very, very hot day last week. And, you got a ticket. And I think they were slightly dazed at the absolute interest. I mean, Nigo is just he's a phenomenon. He's so much a part of popular culture in Japan. And he's just got this magic touch. And everything he does, people want a bit of. So people are almost buying souvenirs. And because it's a convenience store, the prices are really low. So you can kind of get a touch of what Nigo does for very little. And convenience wear is very cheap. So what they're saying is, at the moment, no standalone store planned, but they're already bringing out elements. So they do these great socks. They've turned up in our local Family Mart near Monocle, or they've got a tote bag or two. So you're seeing bits of it. And I think one of the big changes was the visual merchandising, the lighting, the signage. And I think these are going to start to trickle through. But I don't know, the success of this original one sort of points to more standalone stores.
0: Fiona, we often think of a convenience store as being a place that's rather handy and perhaps just maybe, a 10-minute stroll away. But the people behind this concept want to draw crowds from further afield.
6: Yeah, and, mission accomplished. they have. There were so many, tourists. There were people were just going, it was all over social media. People wanted to get their hands on these limited edition goods. Very unlike a convenience store. Convenience stores are so kind of stable and reliable. This sort of crowd scene is very, very unusual. So, yeah, they really have. They've attracted a huge crowd. And it looks different. It's exciting. It's got this amazing, just these really thoughtful touches. There's a window at the side where you can go and order your family mart chicken is a huge thing here. People love this breaded chicken they do, and that's a deep fried chicken, very popular. You can get a coffee also to go from that window. So there are these little touches. They put this big F. There's a new logo to go with Famimar with this new concept, next generation store, which you can only really see from the buildings around high above, and that's another brilliant touch. I mean, I think when you've got the level of people involved in this, you just knew it was going to be good, and everybody knew it was going to be good, and it's just generated all this incredible excitement. And to do that in a convenience store is very, very impressive.
0: Okay, Fiona Wilson, thank you very much. I will try my hardest to come and see it for myself. And if you want to know more about this brand new convenience concept in the Japanese capital, you can, of course, read Fiona's article on our website. You just need to head to monocle.com. You're listening to The Briefing. Now, 16 years ago, Misan Harriman became the first black photographer to shoot a cover for British Vogue in the magazine's 104-year history. His work has also been featured in Time magazine and in The Guardian. But now the cameras have been turned on him. A new documentary called Shoot the People follows Harriman as he captures protest movements around the world. The film is peppered with interviews with those pushing for social change and fighting for equality. Monocle's Steph Chango has been speaking to Misan, and she began by asking him what it felt like to be the subject of the camera rather than being behind it.
2: Well, I think it's a great question, because obviously not long before that I had made a film that was nominated for an Oscar, The After, and that was something that I would dare say in complete control of, mm-hmm. which is a completely different thing from being the subject of a feature-length doc. And what I would say, it's strangely liberating to let go and give another artist, another sort of son of the soil in Andy Mundy Castle, the opportunity to do what he does better than just by anyone on the planet at this point. He's truly a generational talent as a filmmaker. I had seen his film that he won a BAFTA for, White Nanny, Black Child. And if you haven't seen that, Steph, you got to see it. It is just... So knowing that it was someone that had a similar sort of lived experience for me, knowing that I could trust him, and also knowing that he's just stupidly talented as a filmmaker and producer, and I kind of gave my life into his hands, which sounds really crazy, but that's exactly what I did. It was his final cut, it was his edit, and we went around the world trying to really probe the question of the importance of protest, both in our collective past, but also our really quite violent present. And with a hope for folks that watch it to understand what it means for people to collectively dare to demand better for the many rather than the few. Mm. And hopefully that can help us carve out a better future for all of our children. That's my real hope.
7: You connect through different movements across different continents. What surprised you most about the similarities between these movements? You went back to the anniversary of course, George Floyd's murder in Minneapolis, to Palestine protests in South Africa, to protests against the atrocities in Gaza just before the Oscars. Did you notice any similarities in between these movements?
2: I mean, young people. Mm. The coalition of young people who are fearless, who have the most to lose, and they risk it all. And this is across generational lines as well. Many of the images of Peter Mugabe photographed in South Africa was, of course, of young people as well. Mm. And I think we have a lot to learn from our youth. We look down on them, we disrespect them, we call them all these things, but I've never heard of the young being on the wrong side of history. And many of us older people, middle-aged and above, that have so many cemented views of a world that is built upon subjugation of others should really look at the audacity of hope within the eyes of a young man and a young woman. So there's that. And also a broad church of different people. You know, there are Muslim people, Jewish people, Christian people, and everything in between. There's a queer community. All of those people were always in those communities fighting to make the world a little bit gentler. Mm-hmm. And I think that's a really beautiful thing to see, whether it's in Minnesota, Johannesburg, or London. There is a coalition of hope that cannot be denied, and history has shown us this.
7: Was there a particular moment while documenting Shoot the People that changed how you see your own work, your own photography, like your own activism?
2: I think when I was shooting some of the elders in South Africa, that was a really tough day for me, because it's not in the scene, but I took a moment to weep, really, in between filming whilst they were singing. And, you know, the beautiful music coming from these men and women that all look like my mum or father. And just to know how their story hasn't been heard. And many of those people you see in the film are no longer with us. And for me to have been there to kind of give them immortality, to show their beauty, their grace, their rage, their humanity. Those pictures I took of them will be there forever. It really reminded me of why I hold this seemingly inanimate object called a camera and what it can do for communities that need a voice.
7: You've photographed everyone from activists, world leaders, celebrities. You're seeing your setup of taking photos of Martin Luther King III was just was really lovely. I wanted to know, has access to powerful people, has it changed your perspective on power itself?
2: I think access is funny, because access comes from the work. You know, I'll tell you something funny. The most famous people, when I first started posting my images on social media, they were DMing me directly.
7: Mad.
2: You know, so it wasn't like I had the access. They had seen the images. And they're like, listen, I would like you to take my picture, which is such an extraordinary thing. Also, with MLK3, the only living son of Martin Luther King, you have to remember that he came across one of my images of Darcy Bourne without even knowing it was me that took it, or that it was in London, and he shared that, and that in many ways changed my life. So it was the work that gave me the access, not the access that gave me the work, which is just a really important thing to understand. You never know where the algorithm will take you. Just put the work out there and see how people react to it.
7: The documentary is out early July. What image do you want people to take away from the documentary?
2: That your voice always matters, and your voice is powerful. And hope lives in the action of community, empathy, and a sense that justice must never, ever leave our communities, that impunity mustn't have dominion over accountability. And if we think about that and think about the fact that we are safer, healthier, and happier, if we do think about how well our neighbors are doing as well as ourselves, I think we can do something really, really extraordinary over the next decade or two.
0: You were listening there to Misan Harriman speaking with Monocle Radio's Steph Chungu. And that's all for this edition of The Briefing. It was produced by Chris Chermak. Our researcher was Kayleigh Martin, and our studio manager was Elliot Greenfield. The Briefing is back on Monday at the very same time. I'm Thomas Waterhouse. Thanks very much for listening. Have a wonderful weekend, whatever you have planned, and goodbye from everyone here at Midori House in London.

0: there's so much opportunity that's being missed to tackle really important societal issues that can be supported by the built environment, and that's something that architecture and design and planning can do.
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3: I'm Fionnuala Sweeney, and my thanks to Thomas Waterhouse and the team behind the briefing. We've music for the rest of the hour, starting with Erica de Cassier and Delusional.

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2: Now, Charlotte Hall dos Santos is a Brazilian-Norwegian jazz singer, composer and arranger currently based in Berlin. 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
3: You're listening to Monocle Radio in association with Chanel Watches. Seven times stronger than steel, the J12 ceramic is unmatched in its resistance to abrasions over time. Yet its greatest strength lies in its softness. Polished with diamond powder, it feels as smooth as silk against the skin. Combined with the Caliber 12.1 manufacturer movement, the exceptional material embodies all the expertise and cutting-edge technology of Chanel watchmaking. An invincible softness that becomes one with whomever wears it. Chanel Watches, official timekeeper of Monocle Radio.
4: It's 2100 in Tokyo, 1400 in Zagreb, 1300 here in London, and 8 a.m. in New York. That's the time on Monocle Radio, brought to you by Chanel Watches. Broadcasting live from Studio 2 in London, it's Tom Webb here on Monocle Radio. It's Friday, it's the 17th of July, it's the end of the week, and we have lots coming your way to preview the weekend. Taking over here on Monocle Radio from Fionnuala Sweeney, she is standing by in Studio 1 still. She's got our summertime playlist, which we're going to play you each hour. Coming up this hour, we're meeting the founder of Neurospace. It's the only privately funded German space startup to have secured contracts with both NASA and SpaceX. That is The Entrepreneurs. And I am also going to be taking a closer look at some of the day's top stories throughout as well. We've got the globalist highlights. We've got briefing highlights as well. But first, let me bring you the day's main news headlines. The International Energy Agency says that global energy security is under serious threat unless efforts by the United States and Iran lead to improved oil flows through the Strait of Hormuz. The warning comes as the strait, which normally handles about one-fifth of the world's energy shipments, remains at the center of the US-Iran war. India has launched its first hydrogen-powered train, joining a small group of nations testing the technology. The project is part of a broader push to modernize one of the world's largest rail networks while reducing carbon emissions. Officials describe the system as the world's most powerful for a train. Amid the widespread adoption of remote working since the COVID-19 pandemic, concerns are growing in Japan and abroad about the impact of isolation on mental health. A new study in the country found that social contact was shrinking across daily life, with more days on which workers had no contact at all with others and fewer opportunities to spend time with friends after work. Dogs dressed in bows, bonnets and colourful outfits have drawn record crowds at the K-Pet Fair in Seoul, which opened today. The exhibition hall was packed with pet owners browsing food, treats, grooming products, travel gear and other supplies, many accompanied by dogs riding in strollers or carriers. Nearly 3 in 10 South Korean households now own pets, driven by a declining birth rate and a rise in single-person households. I'm Tom Webb and that's the news here on Monocle Radio.

0: In a short while, we'll be joining Tom Edwards and heading to space on The Entrepreneurs. But first, let's take a closer look at one of the top stories we're following today. Yes, it is the World Cup final. We are looking ahead to it. And our Washington-based reporter, HJ May, asked the question, why is President Donald Trump so obsessed with attending sports events?
1: Just weeks after his inauguration, President Trump went to the Super Bowl. While many presidents have used the NFL title game to reach tens of millions of TV viewers, Trump became the first sitting president to attend the big game. It was the kickoff to a sporting bonanza that included appearances at NASCAR's Daytona 500, the US Open Tennis Tournament, the Ryder Cup, and two UFC matches.
2: What a scene, with a sitting president coming to the Daytona 500 for only the third time in history.
1: In all, the president attended at least a dozen major sporting events in 2025. And despite the challenging geopolitical situation, he's on track for a similar number this year. He has been to the College Football National Championship game, an NBA Finals game, hosted a UFC fight at the White House, and now the World Cup. Using sports to connect with the American public is not unique to President Trump, of course, says sociologist Harry Edwards.
3: I don't care how divided we are outside of the stadium. Once we're inside of the stadium, it becomes some people of all diverse backgrounds, ages, races, religions, and so forth cheering for one side. So there's some unity in that.
1: Edwards is a professor emeritus at the University of California, Berkeley, and considered the father of the field of sports sociology. From Teddy Roosevelt to FDR and Barack Obama, many, if not all, American presidents have used sports and sporting events for their respective political purposes over the past century. The biggest difference between them and Trump, Edwards says, is that many of Trump's policies go against what sports stands for.
3: The problem with this president is that the distance between the idealized values and sentiments that sport are supposed to represent and project, this whole institutional ideology of competitiveness, discipline, character, mental fitness, physical fitness, political acuity, and religiosity seems to be antithetical, not just to everything that he has stated over his two-term presidency, but the things that he has done.
1: Trump had been an outspoken critic of athletes, in particular black athletes kneeling during the national anthem, to protest police brutality during his first term in office. He often used derogatory language when speaking about those athletes.
4: Wouldn't you love to see one of these NFL owners, when somebody disrespects our flag, to say, get that son of a bitch off the field right now, out, he's fired. He's fired!
1: This time around, it's the culture war issue of trans athletes in women's sports that have dominated political headlines. For him, and a large part of his supporters, sports are about masculinity, says Edwards.
3: The fact that the men's sporting events tend to emphasize and reiterate traditionally projected masculine characteristics and so forth, you know, the gridiron, throwing the bomb, that all of the words that are used to describe certain features of men's athletics. I mean, you have to go out of your way to miss them.
1: This is also the reason why we haven't seen Trump attend a WNBA finals game, or the Paralympics for that matter, he explained. Anytime a sitting president attends a sporting event, there's a chance it could backfire. When Trump attended Game 3 of this year's NBA finals in New York, the crowd at Madison Square Garden booed him mercilessly. And even though the New York Knicks later celebrated their first championship in over 50 years, whether the team will accept their invitation to the White House is unclear at this point. President Trump, who is a known sports fan, also crossed the line in the mind of many experts and fans by inserting himself into the field of play. The most recent example is his call to FIFA president Gianni Infantino, pressing the governing body to review the automatic red card suspension of US men's national team striker Folarin Balogun, which ultimately worked. He also made headlines last year, when he not only presented a trophy at the FIFA Club World Cup, but remained on stage to celebrate with the players of Premier League club Chelsea.
3: There's a considerable response to that kind of self-interjection into sporting events by powerful people, and it's something that just kind of destroys the moment. I think any outsider that interjects himself or herself into the normal processes and outcomes and team conduct and celebration at the end of a sporting event is out of line.
1: But that doesn't mean it won't happen again on Sunday. For Monocle, I'm H.J. Mai in Washington.
0: Thank you very much to HJ there on this morning's edition of The Globalist. You can find that episode on monocle.com or wherever you get your podcasts. Now it's time to head to space with Tom Edwards. This is The Entrepreneurs.

0: Hello and welcome to The Entrepreneurs on Monocle Radio, the show all about inspiring people, innovative companies and fresh ideas in global business. On today's programme, we're heading to space and hitting the slopes. First, we'll meet the CEO of a German space startup that's already won contracts with both NASA and SpaceX.
1: Putting something into space was so amazing. It was so crazy. And the Proton was one of the largest rockets, and I was overwhelmed.
0: And later,
2: Slovenian ski jumpers rule the world, and so do the skis they use to break records and win Olympic golds. Join me, Guy Delaunay, as I visit Slatnar, the family firm that flies higher and further than the rest.
0: More from our man in the Balkans on the way. This is The Entrepreneurs with me, Tom Edwards. You're listening to The Entrepreneurs. Earlier this year, the Artemis II mission returned to Earth after its historic crewed lunar flyby, splashing down in the Pacific after delivering a small research satellite called Taurolus. Built by Berlin startup Neurospace, the suitcase-sized satellite tested electronics by repeatedly crossing the Van Allen radiation belts, technology the company hopes will power future lunar rovers and robots. With just 22 employees, Neurospace is the only German privately funded space startup to have secured contracts with both NASA and SpaceX. Berlin-based journalist Yegor Mostovchikov visited the company's headquarters in the German capital to meet its founder, electrical engineer Irene Selvanathan. He began by asking Irene about the start of her journey.
1: I was born in Sri Lanka, and this was 1980. By 85, we had to leave Sri Lanka because the war was getting really bad at that time. And so my parents had friends in Germany, and they just asked, like, you can come here. It was not easy as a foreigner, and especially at that time, Germany was totally different still. It was during the Cold War. Berlin was surrounded by the wall. Yes, it was really tough, but on the other hand, I learned a lot to, you know, get more confident with everything. Even though I was a huge dreamer, a small person, and got always underestimated all my life. I loved electronics, and I learned to work with tools, and my parents were never like, this is male thing, and so on. I was always allowed to work with tools, repair stuff, and my sister was looking at me like, why don't you study something like that? And she's like, what? Electronics. Like, oh, you can study this? Yeah, why not? And the next day, we were just going to the university. She just helped me, like, let's have a look. Electrical engineering, and it was still possible to just start. I was like, okay, let's become an engineer. My parents were really proud, especially my father. He was like, yes, that's great. Electrical engineer, that's good.
3: What was that in space that got your attention and made you enter this career?
1: I really loved science fiction. From childhood on, I wanted to build a starship. When I was finishing my studies, and I took a lot of time during when I was starting, my father died and I got into some kind of crisis, and it took me a while to finish everything. So then it was like, okay, what shall I do? And I was like, I love to go to space. I really love to go to space. But it was like nearly impossible in Berlin, what to do, where. And then I saw a notice for a job, you know, like offer. And there was the Soyuz rocket, like printed on that. It was just on a whiteboard somewhere at the university, and it was behind a lot of other papers, you know, and I was just ripping all these off, and it's like, why is the Soyuz on it? And then they were looking for an electrical engineer. It was a little startup, and then I was applying. And that company became quite popular. It's one of the largest in its field, actually, which is called Exolaunch. So I worked there for 5 years, and I had the opportunity to also be going directly to the launch site. At that time, it was Russia and Kazakhstan, so Baikonur. And so, yes, this was amazing. I remember still when during the interview while they were telling me, yes, and then you need to build this device. This is an additional device for the launch vehicle to manage the satellite deployment. And then it is also important that you should go there and integrate and test, and they were telling it in a way that this was something really exhausting and bad. And I was like, is he talking about the Soyuz rocket and I'm allowed to go there? Is he serious? And he's like, yes, and then you have to fly to Moscow, and there you have to get into something which looks like a plane, and then it will get you to Baikonur. It will bring you there. And so on. And it's like, what? Trying just to be very serious. And it's like, yes, sure, I can do it. And Tom was like, this is so crazy. They allow me to go to the rockets.
3: So you saw how the rockets are launching into the space,
1: yes.
3: Right? How was that?
1: Amazing. The first time it was in Baikonur, I saw the Proton launching. This was 2017. And then this was also our first launch ever. Putting something into space was so amazing. It was so crazy. And the Proton was one of the largest rockets. And it was everything. It was like an earthquake and so loud. And just, I was overwhelmed.
3: Do you dream of going to space yourself one day?
1: Yeah, sure. I would love to. So I'm having the zero gravity flight again. This is my second or third time. And we will fly this parable, and it's amazing.
3: When did you decide that you want to do your own thing?
1: So I worked there for 5 years and got the possibility to change to an aviation company. They were giving me a great offer, and I was like, why not trying out something, a different field and so on. But at the same time, there was something like, okay, maybe you should also have your own company. But it was very risky at that time, but still I just registered, named it Neurospace because there was an idea what we can do and so on. And I just let it run because it was just a side project, because it was 2020 and it was shortly before Corona. So there was no possibility to grow at all. We were not even allowed to rent a room because of the lockdown and no access to investors. So it was really hard.
3: You talk a bit about the plans of the company. What is the ultimate goal that you envision, like the absolute dream that you want to achieve with the Neurospace?
1: Land on Moon or Mars with our devices. Of course, both would be great. And just like to explore all these things and being part of creating, you know, Moon and Mars life and states and so cities or whatever, and being like major part of it, but supporting with unmanned vehicles and robotic applications, doing the maintenance. And of course, I would love to see it on my own.
3: Do you have some sort of an ideal timeline when those things are going to happen?
1: So we hope in actually a few years, 3 or 4 years, to really get our rover on the moon. We are looking for missions, possibilities. It's not that big problem anymore from the technological perspective, but we, of course, have to see if the missions are available and if we are allowed to be part of it and how the finances will go there, because it's not very cheap going to the moon.
3: Yeah. The Helios mission is not your first mission in space, right? You did the first one in the 2025.
1: Yes, this was also with SpaceX. So there is a European company named the Exploration Company, and they are building capsules, so also for manned application, for example, to get to the ISS and also to the moon. And they were testing a smaller version of the capsule to see how it performs in space. So they had the opportunity to take some payloads. And we booked a payload, which was like roughly about 20 by 30 centimeters, so not much. And we're thinking of how to test a rover within this small dimension. And we said what we wanted to test in low gravity, zero gravity, is actually we have designed our own mechanics for the rovers. We didn't copy anything from other usual rovers. We went a total different direction. So we were thinking like, okay, is it actually capable of starting with the rocket, with all the forces, the impact of this, you know, start, all the vibration and shock and so on. Can it handle it? And then in zero gravity, will all the deployment switches work? Will the motors start to work and turn? And how will they act in zero gravity? And will the suspension systems, will they go up and down and so on? So we have created this experiment within this box where we were then starting to turn the motors, the switches and all these things.
3: How does a small startup from Berlin establish such partnerships, like with SpaceX, for example? How did you manage to do that?
1: So the German Space Agency was telling us, we are not interested in the moon at that time. And we are talking about 2023. And so they then, at a certain point, promised us, okay, give us some application. We can manage something about maximum 200,000. And so we wrote down a whole proposal and everything, handed it in, and then they said, okay, no, we don't have money. But that guy, the responsible person, remembered us. And then NASA had given this possibility of being part of the Artemis II mission with satellites. That person remembered us and came back being like, okay, see, this is a tight mission. You just have a few months for everything. But you are the only company who is anyway dealing with the moon here in Germany. So we are focused on moon. And that's why I will give you the possibility. You will get the slot and to build a satellite. You can write me a proposal, but you have to do it within 24 hours. Like a small abstract was not the full proposal, but the whole project idea, what I would do within a 12U satellite. And we won't give you any money. So it was still like, okay, small startup, no money, and no money for a satellite. So how to build a satellite for €0? And so I was calling companies I knew and like, oh, do you have a camera? Oh, do you have a structure? And so on. It's like, I don't have money for this. It's just like, but therefore you get the opportunity for a NASA mission. And some, a really few jumped in. And I was just like, okay, I will apply for the mission, even without money. I will just write down and hand it in and let's see. They accepted the abstract and wanted to have more. So we had about 1 month to write a full proposal. And the deadline was 31st of December. So we sat there on Sylvester. And yes, on January, suddenly everything started. NASA accepted our proposal and we were in. And then all things started, all the discussions started. We had weekly meeting where like sometimes 20 to 30 people of NASA were in. And also two people from DLR, so the German Space Agency. And then they all realized, I think for NASA it was completely clear, but the German side was like, okay, this is getting serious. They are talking about international agreements suddenly, and this has to be done, all these things. And my plan was like, I let it run. I will take care of the money as soon as it gets important. And then it got important, and they had a lot of requirements. Then somehow the government jumped in and said, this is actually a very interesting and important project because being part of this NASA mission and Germany, in addition to Orion, having more experiments on this board for the first manned mission to the moon. And so, yeah, they gave us then money. It was like starting also negotiating. It was a low amount at the beginning, but then they saw, okay, this is really much. The whole requirement were crazy. We just took an open source satellite bus, but when we rebuilt everything because it didn't match that much. So we have redesigned all these things and did it actually at the end.
3: How long did it take?
1: The moment where we started to build our own satellite was 9 months before handover. Yes, there we started to design our own satellite very fast.
3: Very fast.
1: They were all not believing, especially also the German Space Agency and so on. I don't think you will manage it. This is nearly impossible. They also said they kept the expectation very low. So the goal of the mission for that proposal was, okay, you have to manage to hand over a working satellite, and this has to be launched by NASA. So this is more or less the level where everything ends and where the money was put in. And they said, if you manage to make it beep, then we are impressed. So this was how they were putting in the money and defining the goals of the mission.
3: And how did the mission go itself?
1: So the mission was, for us, not that much satisfying, even though we have fulfilled all the goals of the proposal. So we did everything. We had the handover and we had the launch and it was successful and the satellite has beeped. The thing was that we got informed a few days before the launch that our major ground station is not available because it didn't get the commissioning. So we didn't have access to the satellite for more than a half orbit of the satellite. And this mission is quite tough. So you only have one high elliptical orbit, so our satellite got deployed at 42,000 kilometers away from Earth, which is a really far away. It's farther than geostationary satellites. And then the satellite will reach 77,000 kilometers. Within that time, we have to find the satellite, and it's just like a tiny little sand grain in the ocean, you know. So we had to find it, and then we had to start to steer it. The thing was that even the other two ground stations said it was the same provider, that they cannot get a good signal from a satellite. So this made us a bit desperate. We were already in this mission. We just had 8 hours to contact the satellite. And they said no contact possible currently. And then I was at the launch site at that time and talking to the Argentinian team, who were also part of the Artemis II mission with their satellite. And they were jumping in and they were like, okay, let's take our ground station. And at least we can record everything, which Tacheles, this is the name of the satellite. And they did it. They found the satellite. It was a crystal clear signal, actually. And everything was working fine. We could even see that it was... So it had the command, like, as soon as you got deployed, you have to turn 360 every 12 minutes. And it was doing it, and it was pinging us. And so we could even see that the signals which we sent from our mission control to the ground station, the satellite was receiving it, actually.
3: Oh, wow.
1: So this part was everything working, and it was responding all the time.
3: Wow.
1: And waiting for our commands, actually. And so this was just amazing. And then to also see that actually this whole satellite was working really good from the beginning on.
3: This is amazing. So what's next for Neurospace?
1: So, of course, we are now talking with the German Space Agency and also with NASA already for Artemis 3 and 4. And so 3 is not very interesting from Neurospace perspective because it's low Earth orbit, but we will build the satellite bus. So this is the idea, but offering the payloads for every other company who wants to have an experiment on board. So to share this mission with other companies. And for Artemis 4, we will just see if it's, again, Tacheles, the same mission, or even now, because we now know how to do it, going far. Maybe in direction of the moon or something.
0: That was Irene Selvanathan, the founder and CEO of Neurospace, in conversation with Yegor Motsovshikov. You can find out more about the business by heading to neuro-space.de. You're listening to The Entrepreneurs. Now, the snow may have melted on the mountains, but Slovenia is still basking in the glow of a spectacular ski jumping season. Their athletes dominated the World Cup, with Domen Prejec claiming the men's title and his sister, Nika, winning the women's prize for the third season in a row. They also picked up a hatful of medals at the Winter Olympics, including 3 golds between them. And they achieved all that on skis made by a small family firm based in a village at the foot of the Julian Alps. But Slatnar didn't start out as a ski manufacturer. It was making parts for the auto industry before CEO Peter Slatnar decided to match his engineering expertise with his passion for ski jumping. He told Monocle's Guy Delaunay how this tiny player has soared to the top of the sports equipment world.
2: If you watched any ski jumping in the past season, you'll know that two names were inescapable, both of them from Slovenia. One was Preot, the name of the all-conquering siblings who simultaneously hold the men's and women's world records, plus world and Olympic titles. The other was Slatnar, the logo boldly emblazoned in blue on their otherwise white skis. Oddly enough, Chief Executive Peter Slatnar wasn't always in the sports equipment business. Originally, the family firm made parts for the auto industry, but Peter found that was all pressure and no passion. So 20 years ago, he made a switch.
4: I was ex-ski jumper, and I have a lot of contact with coaches, the athletes. They say, we need some bindings, we need some equipment, because this equipment, what we use now, is not enough good. It's too much plastic and broke, and we have a lot of problems. They say, please try to make something. And this was the start.
2: What makes your bindings different? Because you, as I understand it, within a year of starting to make these bindings, almost all of the world-class ski jumpers were using them on their skis.
4: Easier to count the jumpers who didn't jump with our equipment. This is only two Germans. In this, all others used more or less our equipment, our ski jumping bindings. Yeah, this was quite fast.
2: It's incredible that this small family company dominates the elite level at ski jumping.
4: Yeah, because the ski jumping sport is quite small. This is a small family, and we know each other around the world. And the alpine ski, there is another business, because this is more, you see the big companies, big concern. Here is more or less niche work, one-to-one, especially in the World Cup. And we find here a good, very good solution, and try with simple bindings. And the high quality, less problem.
2: You then took over the ski jumping ski production from Elan. I think this was 10 years ago. And for a small family company, which is having success with bindings, was that a bit of a risk for you to then start doing the skis as well?
4: This was... We even not imagine how big step is this, and how big shoes we step. We think this shoes is, we know that this shoes is big, but not so big than was later. We figure out we are a small company. We cannot pay a lot of money bonus to the athletes. We say we can produce the skis. We can try to produce the best skis for you, especially custom-made, but no bonuses. We have a lot of jumpers who jump in our skis, and nobody gets no money, support or something.
2: That hasn't stopped elite competitors clamoring for Slatnar skis. At the Winter Olympics, jumpers representing every country from Japan to Bulgaria were using the Slovenian-made equipment. And it's the personal connection that's valuable to athletes like Andrzej Lanišek, who won Olympic gold in the mixed team event.
5: We are working with Peter, with his team. We go through some videos which we have from training, and then we try to communicate which ski, which model we should use. It's a lot of work behind the scenes. Peter is with a heart in ski jumping. It's really nice to have his equipment. I'm really privileged to be jumping here with his equipment, and yeah, I'm really grateful for all the work he has done.
2: Of course, it's the ski jumping equivalent of a two-way street. Peter Slatnar is happy to credit the feedback from elite competitors for the continuous development of his world-beating equipment.
4: We have people who was the ex-jumper. They are both the jump in the world championships, and they have a lot of experience. And I was also the ex-ski jumper. And this is the base, a lot of experience, a lot of knowledge, and also good connection with coaches, with athletes. And the best idea maker, the athletes themselves. And we get really, really good technology results from these athletes. A lot of information.
2: And probably nobody's giving more information than the reigning World Olympic and World Cup champion, Domen Preutz. Unsurprisingly, he views Slatnar and its staff as key members of his winning team.
6: You know, I compare Slovenian ski jumping to NASA. Like in Slovenia, we have everything so close. You go to test and then you go develop. And I imagine NASA works the same way. They have a laboratory, they have testing facilities, and when they test something, they go back straight to laboratory. And we can do the same. We can do testing on the ski jumping hill. And 15 minutes away, you have Slatner, who produces skis, and he produces also the bindings.
2: Not every jumper reaches the global elite, and Slatnar is keen to service them as well, because sales to ski jumping clubs is what keeps the company profitable.
4: We sell between 1,200 to 1,800 pair of the ski per year produced, and most of them we sell.
7: Who are you selling to?
4: We sell to the whole world, all clubs, all nation. Where is the snow is also our skis.
8: So there's a lot that goes to the ski jumping clubs, the ski jumping schools, in essence.
4: Yes, yes, a lot of. And they love our skis because it's light, price is the cheapest from the compare with other producer. And also our delivery is really fast because we have everything on the stock and we can deliver the skis every minute, so really, really fast.
8: How does it feel to see your family name and also the ski jumpers from Slovenia being so successful as they have been over this past year?
4: To see this in TV, on these newspapers and everywhere is this nice feeling. But this is not our goal. Our goal is work good, hard and harder, because good results from the athletes. This is just one stamp. You are in the right way. Keep this way, make better, faster, and even more precise.
0: That was Peter Slatnar, the CEO of the business, and you can find out more about it by heading to slatnar.com. And that's all for this episode of The Entrepreneurs. We'll be back at the same time next week. The programme's produced by Laura Kramer, with audio editing by Elliot Greenfield and Steph Chungu. 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I'm Tom Edwards. 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
9: Thank you very much to Tom and the team. 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

0: Doing It Too from Rochelle Jordan, a Jamaican-British singer raised in Toronto. The headlines are next, followed by The Bulletin with UBS.
1: You are listening to Monocle Radio in association with Chanel Watches. Inspired by racing yachts, the J12 reconnects with its original inspiration and its original world, water. Both immensely soothing and peaceful, yet capable of unlimited strength. It is this breadth, balance, and singularity that define the intrinsic values of the first unisex sports watch by Chanel. A sensory icon designed to transcend horizons that has shaped the world of watchmaking for more than a quarter of a century. Chanel Watches, official timekeeper of Monocle Radio.
2: 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Broadcasting live from Studio 2 at Midori House in London, it's Tom Webb with you here on Monocle Radio. It is Friday, it's the 17th of July, we're looking ahead to the weekend, and a very special edition of Monocle on Sunday, hosted out of Zurich with Tyler Brulé. Do not miss it. Still to come this afternoon in London, we're learning about the latest investment news on The Bulletin with UBS. Later, Citizens of Humanity Group CEO Amy Williams discusses Agold's first standalone shop on your latest edition of Monocle on fashion. And we have Fionnuala Sweeney still standing by in Studio One with our summertime playlist. But first, let me bring you the day's main news headlines. The International Energy Agency says that global energy security is under serious threat unless efforts by the United States and Iran lead to improved oil flows through the Strait of Hormuz. The warning comes as the strait, which normally handles about one-fifth of the world's energy shipments, remains at the center of the US-Iran war. India has launched its first hydrogen-powered train, joining a small group of nations testing the technology. The project is part of a broader push to modernize one of the world's largest rail networks while reducing carbon emissions. Officials describe the system as the world's most powerful for a train. Amid the widespread adoption of remote working since the COVID-19 pandemic, concerns are growing in Japan and abroad about the impact of isolation on mental health. A new study in the country found that social contact was shrinking across daily life, with more days on which workers had no contact at all with others and fewer opportunities to spend time with friends after work. Dogs dressed in bows, bonnets and colourful outfits have drawn record crowds at the K-Pet Fair in Seoul, which opened today. The exhibition hall was packed with pet owners browsing food, treats, grooming products, travel gear and other supplies, many accompanied by dogs riding in strollers or carriers. Nearly 3 in 10 South Korean households now own pets, driven by a declining birth rate and a rise in single-person households. I'm Tom Webb and that's the news here on Monocle Radio.

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1: Hello and welcome to The Bulletin with UBS on Monocle Radio. Each week, the sharpest minds and freshest thinkers in finance take you beyond the numbers and hype right to the heart of the big issues of the day. This week, we mark the recent US Independence Day celebrations by concluding our series discussing 250 years of American innovation. These programmes have been a response to a compelling series of reports from the UBS CIO exploring how extraordinary developments and progress across sectors have transformed far more than mere industries. In today's conversation, we're once again joined by Kurt Ryman, Head of Fixed Income for the UBS CIO for the Americas, based in New York. We're going to discuss some of the threads that have run through the series, from progress on the railroads to assembly lines to aircraft manufacture to smartphones. And Kurt's going to explain why one of the most interesting lessons from the recently marked Independence Day might be delivered by comparing this year to the 200th anniversary back in 1976, and that learning might be that we shouldn't ever take the future for granted, nor fall into the trap of thinking that the US of A's best days are behind it, whatever the inflation data, energy security, or political volatility of the day might suggest. It's a pleasure indeed to welcome Kurt back to the show. Well, look, Kurt, great to chat to you just after the semi-quincentennial, I've been practicing saying that, has passed by, a momentous occasion, of course, lots of history. And let's kind of delve into the history, because in some of your most recent writings, actually I thought it was really interesting, you struck this chord of going back 50 of those years to 76 and actually saying, you know, it's a case of a bit of plus ça change, right? There are interesting dynamics at play, some of which sort of have an echo from 76. Just tell me why that thought struck you as interesting.
2: It is interesting to me because I was 6 years old in 1976, and I was in love with this idea of liberty and the Statue of Liberty, and believed in a very naive way in the future of America. But at the same time, if we look back 50 years ago, we hear some really similar themes that are resounding today. Inflation was uncomfortably high then. Energy security, we had a couple of oil and energy crises in the mid-70s. The Vietnam War had just ended. We went through Watergate. There were all sorts of political divisions and geopolitical tensions. And so one might have thought then that the U.S.'s best days were behind it. And you hear echoes of that today, this trust in the future. And that would have been wrong. That would have missed out on things like the semiconductor and the rise of personal computing and all of the advances in biotech and the rise of the internet, and to say nothing of the investment opportunities and the wealth creation that came. We might not have been able to predict that Paul Volcker would become Fed chair and would fight against inflation, and that you would have these advances in technology that were supported by robust university systems and tinkerers and putterers and garages and in Silicon Valley and throughout the United States and so on. But the record, the track record that we're finding over this 250 years is one of scaling and connecting and really leaning in an all-in kind of way into innovation, which creates opportunities and wealth. So I would say that history, as we look back, would to me argue against fatalism.
1: Yeah, I mean, I absolutely love that. I love that answer. I love the way you described that, Kurt. And it is interesting. I guess we've got to kind of understand this idea that there are no certainties, right? The future is no more guaranteed now with our 2026 perspective than it was in 76. Decline not inevitable. And actually, there are these narratives, whether they're politically motivated or not. But, you know, as you say, the lessons of history are that we must not adhere to that. And indeed, that kind of characterizes and typifies this spirit of American innovation actually that permeates the whole series that we've been tracking here on this program, right?
2: Yeah. Yeah, it's never clean. It's often messy. You find that there are times when there are excesses and there are bubbles. And usually at those points, you do find that there is a tendency towards regulation for safety reasons or for managing just markets. But that's the adaptability. And also, at the beginning of every innovation cycle, it's always uncertain. You never know the outcome. There's fear, intense fear. We talked about that in the age of the railroad, people were worried if they traveled faster than 30 miles an hour that their organs would liquefy, or the electrification scares that happened around the time of the Battle of the Currents, or what would happen if you lost your job because of the assembly line. And today there's fears about AI and automation, that, you know, the move to potentially a world of singularity will eliminate all jobs. And AI is different, but the track record is that our imaginations really are rather not that creative. You know, maybe jobs shifted around the assembly line in the production of cars, but who would have thought that we would have insurance agents that were tracking insurance claims, or departments of motor vehicles giving out driver's licenses and all these other things that, you know, emerged in the years after. So it's really a failure of imagination around the ability of technology to change the landscape of the job market than it is that jobs just disappear.
1: Well, can I ask you, Kurt, about, because it's interesting, again, in your most recent piece, you talk about de Tocqueville, you know, again, going back a couple of more centuries, and his mm-hmm. remarks about the US, this restlessness, a relentlessness, a pursuit of improvement, and this idea that America was built on this notion that you interrogated not why something wouldn't work, but the fact that it might. And maybe this is something, I don't know if we come right up to today, is that narrative more difficult to come back to, actually, in a moment like 4th of July? We were talking actually just before we started taping about, you know, the fireworks and this feeling of celebration. The US still has that quality, doesn't it, in absolute abundance?
2: Yeah, I would gather it does. We look across the world and we see still the leading companies, the top 8 of 10 are domiciled in the United States. And that's been true for decades. It wasn't true. Capital markets in the U.S. were, you know, at the founding of the country, were small, and the economy was small, and they both grew up together. And it was that innovation in capital markets and the financing of uncertainty and the ability to take risk and lean in to technologies that we see today. It's whether it's in the emergence of private markets or venture capital funding, or the openness of just some of the more traditional channels like the investment grade corporate bond market. Today's capital investment in AI in the United States is approaching 3% of GDP, which rivals what we saw in earlier eras. The Transcontinental Railroad, which was also an infrastructure, just like AI is an infrastructure, climbed to 6% of GDP. So we're not even there yet. And in the dot-com era, you could estimate that capital as a share of GDP, CapEx, was around 4%. So again, another example of where we're headed potentially. And in both cases, there were boom and bust cycles. And investors, depending on when they got into the cycle, may have lost a lot of money. I remember being an early investor at around the dawn of the dot-com bubble bursting, and it took 17 years for the NASDAQ to rise above. But it's the patient capital. Mm-hmm. And, you know, don't look back on the performance of the NASDAQ since roughly 2017, because it's been incredible. You know, semiconductors have generated 400 basis points annualized of outperformance since the dawn of the semiconductor investing in the early 70s. So we have to just acknowledge that today's capital markets have evolved, and they're financing this AI build out, and it'll require that we maneuver around the enthusiasm, the euphoria that may give way eventually to concerns about and overbuilding and too much capacity. And then, of course, we'll see the natural migration, and potentially investors will lose money along the way. But it's about being active as an investor, and that capital markets are open. And I think that's a sign of why today, even though there may be some naysayers in the crowd, why U.S. capital markets and innovation are still very much alive and well.
1: And what about the questions over the evenness of the distribution of that expansion in capital markets, Kurt? Do you understand why some people say, well, you know, look, it's been cyclical and there's been flex, but actually, you know, it's still not as evenly distributed as it could perhaps be, and that there are, you know, you build biases on biases if access to capital isn't more evenly distributed? I guess you would understand where that comment comes from, but is that a cause for concern at the present moment?
2: It is always a concern, I would say. You can imagine that the economy is only as strong as the population is participating. And so, yeah, I would say this is a relevant conversation. Here we're heading into elections in 2026, and the Democratic Party is really trying to form its notion of, is it going to be something where they're leaning more towards progressives or more towards moderate mainstream Democratic ideals? There's also a bit of a crossroads for the Republican Party as it debates what its next iteration will be after the president's term. So, yeah, I gather this is an important question, but then let's think about the, you know, emergence of, well, maybe I could go back and think about the classical economic, you know, way of thinking about how economic growth has developed. And it's always been thought of as, you know, you've got labor and capital and some productivity sprinkled on, and poof, you have economic output. It's not always shared evenly. But today, with the emergence of defined benefit pension plans moving to defined contribution pension plans, like 401ks and other retirement savings plans, it's not so clear that divide between labor and capital. More people have access to savings accounts and investment accounts that are participating in the growth of equity markets and the spread of this wealth formation. So that is as important as where the jobs are, what incomes people are earning from those jobs, the split in the economy, how that's distributed, but also the investment accounts that can be accessed to participate in markets. So I think that's also an important development that, you know, is alongside some of these questions about, you know, fairness and is capitalism working, you know, equally for everybody.
1: I love how you're sort of training this historical lens, Kurt, over the theme. So with that in mind, let me ask you about, we've discussed actually some of the constraints, right? The challenges the US, like many places, is facing, whether those pressures are fiscal in nature. You've talked about political, polarized politics. Maybe it's a little more divisive, and a generally complex and more volatile geopolitical environment. Given that backdrop, what keeps the system adhering to the historical tenets? We've talked about AI. It's a challenge, right, for the system to adhere to its previous performance. But does AI also a vehicle which could enable it to do that? It's maybe a double-edged sword. It's interesting, isn't it?
2: It is interesting because AI, at least in the near term, seems to be creating some scarcities. It is causing concern about where data centers are being built, about the necessary potentially increase in electricity prices. Some parts of the U.S. are restricting the build-out of data centers. That's a requirement. That is a piece of infrastructure as important as the capital to finance it, to the enablement and the development of large language models and their ability to progress. So, you know, that's one side of the coin. The other is in, can AI potentially create productivity advances? And can companies just like Henry Ford back in the era of the assembly line was able to take electricity and turn it into something productive. Electricity was the enabling layer, and the assembly line was the productivity or the application layer. We have been building out the infrastructure or enabling layer of AI. The question is can companies then scale that in a productive way? Can the investment generate the profitability, to say nothing of the revenues? And that's the hope. That's the promise of AI. There's questions about whether this will disintermediate tasks and jobs, and will there be new jobs to fall in its place? That depends on just how close AI moves to this, what we call the singularity, or the, right? I mean, this idea that it's robots doing all the work and people are doing very little, and then it's all about redistribution from capital to people. So, how that transforms, that's a bit science fiction. But if it is productive in the same way that the internet was productive, then it's possible that some of these questions about, you know, fairness, about the debt load, can be more easily solved. It's a world of the pie is growing, right? Not people fighting over their share of the pie. And because if it's productive, it's creating earnings and income that then create the tax receipts that finance the revenues of government spending in a way that in a world of maybe more stagnation, where growth isn't as strong, where the debt load becomes a constraint on economic activity. So it's a promise, it's a hope for, it's not a guarantee, it never is. These new technologies and inventions and innovations don't always scale. They don't always create wealth creation. But that's the hope today, is that eventually AI and the infrastructure creates the productivity advances. I do think that governments are going to have to, you know, do some hard work at some point. And it may be that the bond market has to come along and provide that signal through higher interest rates and eventually push legislators. But it's not like these, there aren't solutions. There are. There are entitlement reforms. There's ways to change spending and taxation. That's a question of fairness that I'll leave it to, you know, the electorate to decide. But it's not like there aren't ways to fix debt loads and deficit problems. And I guess I'd say on the geopolitical front, the question is about whether, you know, our country is going to see AI as productivity enhancing and something that is growing opportunities for people, for humanity, in the way that, you know, the internet did, the semiconductor did, or is it going to go into this like battle for who is the first to market? And is it going to create more of a wedge issue? We've seen that play out so far, but it's just a question of how that continues to unfold. And I don't think we know the answer to that just yet.
1: 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I'm Tom Edwards. Thanks for listening.
0: Thank you very much to Tom and the team. That was The Bulletin with UBS. Now, I'll be taking another look at the headlines at the top of the hour. But until then, we're switching things up again. We're heading to Studio One, where Fionnuala Sweeney is standing by with the Summertime Playlist.
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0: My therapist told me that I should tell you the truth, and you're still angry. So sometimes I feel like I still should have lied. I tell you the truth because I care, but I also lie to you because I care. But if I tell you the truth, I guess I can sleep better at night. But then it looks like I don't care because I'm telling you the truth. I mean, I guess I'm just not a... Everybody hates when they get to that part when they realize that I don't want to tell you I don't care, but if it seems like I don't care, it doesn't mean I don't care. It just looks like I don't care. Because my emotions have been sanded off. I live in LA, sweetie. What do you expect?
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always late. 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I wish I wasn't hungover. Fuck it. Maybe you won't notice. I swear he's just been away. I need a holiday. He's always talking about Barcelona. I could live there. Maybe we will. Wouldn't that be crazy?

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I forgot he's really kind of hot. He's so passionate about everything. Am I that passionate? Did he just order a shot? I like it. This pub's always been a winner. Good date spot. Well picked by me. Oh, wait, it wasn't Barcelona. It was Paris. I fucking knew it was Paris. I do love Paris.

0: You're listening to Monocle Radio in association with Chanel Watches. Inspired by racing yachts, the J12 reconnects with its original inspiration and its original world, water. Both immensely soothing and peaceful, yet capable of unlimited strength. It is this breadth, balance, and singularity that define the intrinsic values of the first unisex sports watch by Chanel. A sensory icon designed to transcend horizons that has shaped the world of watchmaking for more than a quarter of a century. Chanel Watches, official timekeeper of Monocle Radio.
1: It's 2300 in Tokyo, 1600 in Paris, 1500 here in London, and 10 a.m. in Montreal. That's the time on Monocle Radio, brought to you by Chanel Watches. Coming to you live from Studio 2 in Midori House in London, it's Tom Webb with you here on Monocle Radio. It's my last hour this week, but we have so much to cram in. We are going to be turning things to Anita Riotta at the top of the hour, where she's going to be bringing you the latest edition of Monocle on Fashion, where we've got the CEO of Amy Williams of Citizens of Humanity Group joining us. And we are going to be continuing our summertime playlist next door in Studio 1, where Fionnuala Sweeney is standing by. But first, let me bring you the day's main news headlines. The International Energy Agency says that global energy security is under serious threat unless efforts by the United States and Iran lead to improved oil flows through the Strait of Hormuz. The warning comes as the strait, which normally handles about one-fifth of the world's energy shipments, remains at the center of the US-Iran war. India has launched its first hydrogen-powered train, joining a small group of nations testing the technology. The project is part of a broader push to modernize one of the world's largest rail networks while reducing carbon emissions. Officials describe the system as the world's most powerful for a train. Amid the widespread adoption of remote working since the COVID-19 pandemic, concerns are growing in Japan and abroad about the impact of isolation on mental health. A new study in the country found that social contact was shrinking across daily life, with more days on which workers had no contact at all with others and fewer opportunities to spend time with friends after work. Dogs dressed in bows, bonnets and colourful outfits have drawn record crowds at the K-Pet Fair in Seoul, which opened today. The exhibition hall was packed with pet owners browsing food, treats, grooming products, travel gear and other supplies, many accompanied by dogs riding in strollers or carriers. Nearly 3 in 10 South Korean households now own pets, driven by a declining birth rate and a rise in single-person households. I'm Tom Webb and that's the news here on Monocle Radio.

0: Now let's delve into a little highlight from the briefing today on Monocle Radio. We had Monocle's Steph Chungu talking to Misson Harriman about the new book, Shoot the People.
1: Well, I think it's a great question because obviously not long before that I had made a film that was nominated for an Oscar, The After, and that was something that I would dare say in complete control of, which is a completely different thing from being the subject of a feature-length doc. And what I would say, it's strangely liberating to let go and give another artist, another sort of son of the soil in Andy Mundy Castle, the opportunity to do what he does better than just by anyone on the planet at this point. He's truly a generational talent as a filmmaker. I had seen his film that he won a BAFTA for, White Nanny, Black Child. And if you haven't seen that, Steph, you've got to see it. It is just... So knowing that it was someone that had a similar sort of lived experience for me, knowing that I could trust him, and also knowing that he's just stupidly talented as a filmmaker and producer, and I kind of gave my life into his hands, which sounds really crazy, but that's exactly what I did. It was his final cut, it was his edit, and we went around the world trying to really probe the question of the importance of protest, both in our collective past, but also our really quite violent present. And with a hope for folks to watch it to understand what it means for people to collectively dare to demand better for the many rather than the few. And hopefully that can help us carve out a better future for all of our children. That's my real hope.
2: You connect through different movements across different continents. What surprised you most about the similarities between these movements? You went back to the anniversary of course, George Floyd's murder in Minneapolis, to Palestine protests in South Africa, to protests against the atrocities in Gaza just before the Oscars. Did you notice any similarities in between these movements?
1: I mean, young people. The coalition of young people who are fearless, who have the most to lose, and they risk it all. And this is across generational lines as well. Many of the images of Peter Mugabe photographed in South Africa was, of course, of young people as well. And I think we have a lot to learn from our youth. We look down on them, we disrespect them, we call them all these things, but I've never heard of the young being on the wrong side of history. And many of

0: older people, middle age and above, that have so many cemented views of a world that is built upon subjugation of others should really look at the audacity of hope within the eyes of a young man and a young woman. So there's that. And also a broad church of different people. There are Muslim people, Jewish people, Christian people, and everything in between. There's a queer community. All of those people were always in those communities fighting to make the world a little bit gentler. And I think that's a really beautiful thing to see, whether it's in Minnesota, Johannesburg, or London. There is a coalition of hope that cannot be denied, and history has shown us this.
1: Was there a particular moment while documenting Shoot the People that changed how you see your own work, your own photography, like your own activism?
0: I think when I was shooting some of the elders in South Africa, that was a really tough day for me because it's not in the scene, but I took a moment to weep really in between filming whilst they were singing, and the beautiful music coming from these men and women that all look like my mum or father, and just to know how their story hasn't been heard. And many of those people you see in the film are no longer with us. And for me to have been there to kind of give them immortality, to show their beauty, their grace, their rage, their humanity, those pictures I took of them will be there forever. It really reminded me of why I hold this seemingly inanimate object called a camera and what it can do for communities that need a voice.
1: You've photographed everyone from activists, world leaders, celebrities. You're seeing your setup of taking photos of Martin Luther King III was really lovely. I wanted to know, has access to powerful people, has it changed your perspective on power itself?
0: I think access is funny because access comes from the work. I'll tell you something funny. The most famous people, when I first started posting my images on social media, they were DMing me directly.
1: Mad.
0: So it wasn't like I had the access. They had seen the images and they're like, listen, I would like you to take my picture, which is such an extraordinary thing. Also, with MLK3, the only living son of Martin Luther King, you have to remember that he came across one of my images of Darcy Bourne without even knowing it was me that took it or that it was in London. And he shared that. And that, in many ways, changed my life. So it was the work that gave me the access, not the access that gave me the work, which is just a really important thing to understand. You never know where the algorithm will take you. Just put the work out there and see how people react to it.
1: The documentary is out early July. What image do you want people to take away from the documentary?
0: That your voice always matters and your voice is powerful, and hope lives in the action of community, empathy, and a sense that justice must never, ever leave our communities, that impunity mustn't have dominion over accountability. And if we think about that and think about the fact that we are safer, healthier, and happier, if we do think about how well our neighbors is doing as well as ourselves, I think we can do something really, really extraordinary over the next decade or two.
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Hello and welcome to the Monaco Weekly. I am Fernando Augusto Pacheco, and this week I speak with Brazilian musical sensation Pedro Sampaio, bringing his sunny Brazilian funk to the world. His song, Jet Ski, was a summer smash hit, and it made its way to Europe too. I had a pleasure to catch up with him at midnight, minutes before he went on stage at the London leg of his Brazilian Chaos Tour.

0: Pedro Sampaio, what a pleasure talking to you. I'm a big fan.
1: Thank you.
0: Pedro, tell us a bit more about Brazilian Chaos Tour, because for me it feels like a celebration, of course, of your career, but also of funk, Brazilian funk, right?
1: Yeah. For me, it's a first step to my international career, you know? Like, we are like bringing the Brazilian energy, the Brazilian funk for everywhere. I feel like I'm part of the Brazilian artist team with Anita, you know, to bring the Brazilian vibe, the Brazilian energy. And everywhere, every show, every concert sold out. So for me, it's a special tour because I can feel the love of my Brazilian fans and feel the love with my non-Brazilian fans, you know.
0: It's funny because in the office, we have a Portuguese colleague and I said, oh, I'm going to interview Pedro Sampaio. She was like, oh my God, you're huge in Portugal. It's one of our biggest markets as well, right?
1: Yeah. Wow. Like 10 days ago, I was in Rock in Rio main stage. My first Rock in Rio main stage was amazing, was crazy, was a dream come true. Like in Portugal, Lisboa, my whole show is Brazilian funk. And it's an honor to be there in the main stage playing for the Portugal people, and they are enjoying the Brazilian funk.
0: But listen, you're here in London, you know, it's an important capital of music.
1: Yes.
0: I feel there's more interest towards Brazilian music, don't you think? Are you having that sense? Maybe that's why you want to invest in your international career as well.
1: Yeah, of course. I think the Brazilian funk is a new rhythm for the world, and we are so fresh. We are like coming strong. I believe like 100% that Brazilian funk can touch every soul, even if you are not Brazilian. So that's my mission.
0: And I have a question about your song Jet Ski. I mean, everybody knows that it was the Carnival song of the year in Brazil.
1: Mm-hmm.
0: It's very fun. What is it about, actually? Because I was trying to explain to my colleagues, but it's fun, right? It's kind of one of those kind of fun tracks. What can you tell us about Jet Ski?
1: Yeah, Jet Ski, for me, if the summer can have a sound, is Jet Ski.
2: Yes.
1: Because it's a hot song. It has a choreography that is so good to do it. Like, the dance is amazing. So Jet Ski is about jet skis, but doing a mix with dance. So how can I say in cima do jet ski in English? Like,
2: on top of a jet ski.
1: On top of jet ski. Mm. So you can dance on top of jet ski. You know, that's funny songs, songs to enjoy your life, to feel the summer. I do songs like this that is commercial and touch you in your soul and makes you happy. If you wake up sad, you're gonna listen to Pedro Sampaio and then you like change to be happy again.
0: And I think kind of the world needs that in a way, that sense of fun, even a little bit of chaos, which can be your music, like Sequences, Striptease, another one of my favorites, I have to say.
1: Thank you. Yeah, this tour, Brazilian Chaos, is about that. All the chaotic vibe that we have in Brazil, in Carnival, like Carnival is a chaotic moment in Brazil, because I'm like bringing to the world this vibe. And have you ever been in my show?
0: No.
1: So today
0: I'm very excited. Okay. I'm very excited, actually.
1: Today's gonna be the first.
2: Yeah.
1: Okay, so you're gonna feel it. You're gonna feel that the good chaos is coming.
0: And Pedro, just finally, for our international listeners as well, tell us, where do you like to spend your time in Brazil, like summer? Because people are talking about summer holidays. Everybody wants to go to Brazil.
1: Uh-huh.
0: What's your recommendation?
1: Okay, my recommendation is my city, Rio de Janeiro. And Bahia, Salvador.
2: Mm-hmm.
1: It's amazing. You can like enjoy the Brazilian real summer, you know. But for me, in summer I'm working, so I enjoy the Brazil in a different way. But yeah, I'm happier in the summer. Actually, I was born in the first day of summer in Brazil. It's like when the summer starts, it's my birthday, like December 21.

0: Thank you, Pedro Sampaio. I'm Fernando Augusto Pacheco, and this show was edited by Mariela Bevan and Lily Austin.
1: That was the Monocle Weekly, and you can find more interviews on our website or wherever you get your podcasts. And you can get another Fernando Fix by listening back to today's briefing, where he previews Madonna's big halftime show at the FIFA World Cup. That's the last from me today, from this week, in fact. But don't go anywhere. Fionnuala Sweeney is standing by in Studio One with your summertime playlist.
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0: Jezebel there from Giveon, an American R&B singer and songwriter from Long Beach, California. Anita Riotta is next with the headlines, and then it's Monocle on Fashion.
1: You are listening to Monocle Radio in association with Chanel Watches. 7 times stronger than steel, the J12 ceramic is unmatched in its resistance to abrasions over time. Yet its greatest strength lies in its softness. Polished with diamond powder, it feels as smooth as silk against the skin. Combined with the Calibre 12.1 manufacture movement, the exceptional material embodies all the expertise and cutting-edge technology of Chanel watchmaking. An invincible softness that becomes one with whomever wears it. Chanel Watches, official timekeeper of Monocle Radio.
2: It's 2300 in Hong Kong, 1800 in Kyiv, 1600 here in London, and 11 a.m. in Miami. That's the time on Monocle Radio, brought to you by Chanel Watches. Coming to you from Studio One here in Midori House in London, I'm Anita Riotta, taking over from Tom Webb. In a moment's time, we'll have the latest episode of Monocle on Fashion, where we hear from Citizens of Humanity Group CEO Amy Williams on Golday's first standalone shop. Then in just under an hour's time, the Foreign Desk Explainer this week breaks down Japan announcing plans to establish its own intelligence agency for the first time since World War II. Then at 1800 London time, we'll discuss the day's biggest stories with our in-house Friday panel of the Monocle Daily. All that's coming up right here on Monocle Radio. But first, here are the day's main news headlines. The United States has carried out major strikes on Iran for a sixth night in a row, killing at least 8 people and wounding 20 others. Officials in southern Iran report that civilian infrastructure, including bridges, airports, power facilities, and a train station, have also been hit. Andy Burnham has been elected leader of the UK's Labour Party, clearing the way for him to become Prime Minister next week following the departure of Keir Starmer. Burnham has risen to leadership on a pledge to thwart the rise of populist Reform UK Party and saying he will give back hope to the people. Thailand's Navy is reportedly leaning into Hanwha Ocean to build its next frigate, favoring the Korean firm over its crosstown rival HD Hyundai Heavy Industries and Turkey's ASFAT. The decision comes amid the country's delicate political situation, clouding when the winner will be announced. And finally, Japan Airlines is set to offer a Japanese in-flight meal prepared with ingredients from the Noto Peninsula to business class passengers. JAL is reporting ongoing reconstruction efforts after the 2024 New Year's Day earthquake that struck the region and is seeking to promote the region's rich variety of traditional ingredients. Those are today's headlines here on Monocle Radio.

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1: This is Monocle on Fashion, the show on Monocle Radio bringing you global perspectives and nuanced conversations on the worlds of fashion and style. I'm Natalie Theodosi, your host and Monocle's fashion director. On today's program, as the curtain closes on another Haute Couture Week, I debrief with Confects editor Sophie Grove.
2: Some of the collections are very cerebral, then some of them are just kind of totally dreamy celebrations of wild and wonderful ideas.
1: And then for our main interview, we are joined by Amy Williams, the CEO of Aigoldi, who tells us how the denim label became every fashion person's go-to and shares its ambitions to expand its retail footprint and experiment with new categories.
3: I think a brand can only come to life three-dimensionally in its own retail space.
1: That's all ahead here on Monocle on Fashion. Welcome back to another episode of Monocle on Fashion. And to talk all things couture, joining me in the studio is Confects editor Sophie Grove. Sophie, welcome. It's been a while since we've had our fashion chats here.
2: I know, we have many upstairs in the office, but not so many here in the studio. But thanks for having me.
1: And it's a good time because couture has just wrapped. And I think it's quite interesting. Every season, there's always a conversation and an ever-evolving conversation about the role of couture and why it's interesting to so many people, even though there's around a couple of hundred couture customers who actually attend these shows and place orders afterwards. But what's your perspective on it? Do you follow it? And why do you think it is still interesting and important?
2: I mean, I love following it. I think it's very sort of, it's that wonderful fashion escapism because you have that sense of the pieces are so unique. And they're just like these wonderful artworks, really. But I think they give you a good window into the creative direction and the kind of philosophy behind a lot of the way they plot and plan and their inspirations. It's much, much more kind of expansive and a little bit weird. So you can, we were just talking about the show notes from Schiaparelli and Daniel Roseberry kind of really sort of having this almost artistic struggle with himself around the theme of his show. And I loved that show because it looks like sort of costumes for a really wacky opera, these characters coming forth and like feathers and futuristic materials. Just like, it was so nuts and so beautiful and otherworldly. So I think there is so much spectacle with couture.
1: Yeah, I agree. And it's interesting that that's how you viewed Schiaparelli. I had a similar reaction, but it's always a mixed response. Some people take issue with the fact that it's so conceptual and sometimes restricting because you've got these corsets, you've got things that are a little bit hard to move in. But like you say, I think it's a real creative laboratory for Daniel Roseberry. And this season in particular, I mean, he worked with the artisans and used the couture techniques, but with really modern futuristic materials like silicone and even paint. And in there's real experimentation there. Plus, like you said, he wrote this letter instead of the more traditional show notes. I love that it's almost a personal letter that he writes to the community. And he was speaking about the struggles of the creative process, how in his mind at first he thought, okay, I'm going to go on a trip, I'm going to have this amazing transcendent experience and I'm going to come back inspired and make the collection. But he couldn't do it. It wasn't coming. And he realized that the process is a lot more vulnerable. You have to trust the unknown a lot more and experiment. It's not so formulaic. And if you try to create a formula, you cut yourself off from the magic. And I think that's really interesting about creatives and how they work in general, no?
2: Oh, totally. I mean, it was interesting that Dior was directly inspired by an artist, which, I mean, doesn't happen all that much. But I think it was really a beautiful collection. I mean, I'm interested in what your take on that is, and also more generally how you feel, how relevant couture feels to you at this moment in fashion.
1: I think it's extremely relevant because for many reasons, actually, those in a business sense, those dresses and those looks do get sold. So it's a really important relationship building exercise with the top tier customers. But also it is safeguarding craft, which is so important, especially in France. And at the same time, it's creativity and experimentation at its highest form. And in the same way that there might not be a direct utilitarian purpose to art, but we need it to feed our minds and our imaginations. And it's the same for these designers. Plus, it seeps into pop culture. People are watching, even if they're not buying the clothes, and they're noticing and they're engaging. And you mentioned Dior. I mean, I love that Jonathan Anderson, after his couture shows, opens up the space and people can go and see the collection. And last show in January, you had specific time slots for children who could go in and see the dresses and do their own drawings, which is so heartwarming, and it shows the human side of fashion.
2: Oh my God, oh, to be a Parisian school child.
1: Exactly, that's what I was thinking.
2: really change your perspective on the world. Yeah. Because I actually really like Linda Benglis, because I saw one of her sculptures in the MoMA, in the garden, in the sculpture garden, and it's just like this twisted metal, kind of like two pieces, mother and child. And it's so amazing and compelling and strange. And all her work is, I mean, a lot of her work is very sort of like messed up metal and kind of bronze and, you know, corrugated iron and all this stuff. And then when you see it, you know, rendered by Jonathan Anderson, these kind of mad gold lame hats and stuff. It was really fun and really just drawing on so much form and interesting art history. And so it's very cerebral. Some of the collections are very cerebral. Then some of them are just kind of totally dreamy celebrations of kind of like wild and wonderful ideas, but like Chanel, which was a highlight as usual with its set design as well.
1: Yeah. What do you make of Mattia Blasi's couture approach in general? Because it is a lot more about lightness, and even in this show in particular, where there was a lot of storytelling and inspiration from fairy tales, there was still groundedness, and he kept going back to the fact that it is also about celebrating women's everyday lives, even couture clients who might not have to kind of run around in the same way that we do, but they still might be running businesses and there's a reality to their lives. I love that sense of groundedness and the fact that he mixes fantasy with how women move around and want to wear. But do you find that it's as compelling as something that's completely fantastical and wacky?
2: I do. I think it's really amazing. I mean, the set and the theme, which was fairy tales, with this Jack and the Beanstalk, crazy, wonderful flowers. It felt like some fantastical, mythological world. Maybe a childhood, you know, fantasy in a weird way. But then the clothes, as you say, are quite wearable. The silhouettes are quite almost boxy and just sort of, they look so easy and kind of elegant, but just not really these gowns. And, you know, Schiaparelli obviously is very restricting. You know, you really wouldn't want to wear one of those pieces for longer than about 15 minutes. Whereas when you're having, you know, when you see these skirts and there's one particular dress in Blasi's collection, which is kind of sequined orange and red, just the perfect shift dress, but then you could see the thousands of hours that had gone into making it. I think that's something really clever and actually what we need, because as you say, the couture client is in the audience and might just want to wear that and might collect it. And obviously it's an amazing investment in craft, but then they also might want to wear it for more than, you know, an hour and a half.
1: Or a lifetime, yeah. If it was up to me.
2: That's the joy of it, that he can do that, and it's very clever, and it's just very effortless the way he's thrown that together. But as a concept, it is what fashion needs, really.
1: I think so, and throughout, with couture and ready-to-wear as well, that sense of childlike play and almost naivety that like he imbues in the collections is so needed, and it inspired this kind of, in some people call it a shopping frenzy, but also just sense of fun and joy in shopping again, which I hadn't seen in a while. It had been a long time since I sat down at a work dinner and people started bringing out their phones and telling me what they want to buy and running to the store, which is what fashion needs to be about. We're not really buying, especially we're not buying Chanel because of a need or any utility. So it needs to spark that joy, and it should be more than buying a trend or buying for status. And he's done that so well.
2: Yeah, I mean, and then it goes back to, you know, Gabrielle Chanel's approach, which was very fearless at the time, but very sporty and, you know, all about comfort and all about that silhouette that hangs and, you know, the weighted jacket and all the things that she really guarded. And it was fun that one of the models, I can't remember which one, but was holding one of her own books of fairy tales. Yeah. And so then you always have that link, which is just lovely to see. And there's so much he's pulling from that, but then kind of just also ploughing forward with his own really original vision. Talking of original visions, what did you make of Balenciaga and the first, you know, their first couture collection?
1: I was really happy to see Pierpaolo Piccioli, who's a real couturier at heart, given all his years at Valentino, to kind of really embrace his own style, his flair for color. I think at the beginning with his ready-to-wear collections, he was sort of doubling in between his own style and the Balenciaga codes, but also still in keeping with Demna's kind of darker, grungier accessories and aesthetic. And it just felt a bit disjointed. But with couture, he really went back to beauty and color. And I think we still need to wait and see how it's going to evolve. He still hasn't found his feet completely, but it felt true to himself. And I think that's the best thing a designer can do. Did you like it? What did you think?
2: I mean, kudos to some of the models for actually wearing those pieces in a heatwave.
1: Oh, God, in an outdoors venue, yeah.
2: I think Bella Hadid was wearing one that was like a kind of just
1: a feather headdress, yes.
2: It was like a kind of wonderful, kind of feathered, bird-like cocoon. But then you just thought, wow, she's a pro because she looked amazing and she didn't even look very hot. But I think I really loved it. Some of the silhouettes were just really incredibly unusual. Some of it was, I suppose, much more kind of suave and elegant and kind of in that Valentino tradition, which maybe is less punchy than some of the other collections, you know, that we saw last week.
1: Yeah.
2: But I still think there's so much there, and it's really exciting to see his articulation of couture and then seeing just him, you know, as we've always talked about, like some of the people who are new creative directors, they're just getting going. So it's really exciting to see where he's taking the brand.
1: And I love that he came out. He was the only one who came out with the entire atelier, giving credit to the people that actually make these clothes and the hours that they spend kind of doing everything by hand. And that's what couture should be about. It's not just status and the people that are placing those orders at the end of every show. I think there's so many human stories, conversations with artists, conversation with the artisans, and we need to be paying a bit more attention to it.
2: It's interesting that they were all wearing sort of white overalls, yeah. Very crisp white overalls, but kind of almost like lab coats as well. So his whole team, and that's really, really nice to have some transparency to what's happening. And I think people easily forget in this kind of very quick world, like how long it takes to make something as beautiful as that and how long clothes take to make and the humans behind everything that is made. And I think when you bring your team out like that, it really champions the craft and the hand, and then you see the humanity of the garments, and then are reminded how, you know, that the dedication, really, it's quite wonderful to see that. And then the kind of lab aspect being kind of like the experimentation of it all is quite funny as well.
1: It's what fashion needs, I think, no?
2: Oh, totally. I felt like, you know, there was a serious sense of theatre and energy and excitement. All Parisians seem to really sort of gather around fashion events now and want to see them and, you know, broadcast on screens and live streams. So it's just becoming a bit more like a kind of wonderful theatre that pops up all over the city, which is actually not that elitist, even though the clothes will be, you know, snapped up by somebody who may wear them to some very elite events and they are quite expensive. I think there's a sense that Paris is so sort of, couture is so beloved of the city, and you really feel that.
1: That was Sophie Grove, editor of Confect magazine. In the last few years, a Goldie built a real cult following amongst the most fashion-conscious of customers. It's the denim label of choice for the women and more recently men who also wear the Row, Loewe and Prada. But the brand story goes back to 1993 when it was founded by denim legends Adriano Goldschmidt and Ron Herrmann before being acquired and relaunched by Citizens of Humanity in 2014. Since then, A Goldie has steadily grown, expanding from denim into other categories including menswear and opening its first flagship shop on Melrose Place. Amy Williams, CEO of Citizens of Humanity Group, joined me on the line from LA to reflect on this new chapter and A Goldie's extraordinary evolution as a brand in recent years.
4: So we started A Goldie at a time when Citizens had been around for about 12 years. Mm-hmm. And we had taken Citizens through a bit of a design evolution, transitioning from a founder creative to additional creative talent. And so we felt at the time that there was a gap in the market. Initially, A Goldie started because we saw a price gap and thought that a secondary brand that potentially was a bit more accessible would really resonate with a more youthful customer, not super young, but maybe someone in their 20s who is more fashion forward, but a bit more price sensitive. And so when we launched A Goldie, one of the original styles we started with, the Parker Short, which is still in the collection and is something that certainly helped build the brand awareness and customer loyalty, was one of the sort of iconic pieces in that range. At the same time, one of our largest retail partners was also exploring sort of that space for that demographic, that customer, and asked if we would consider doing something exclusively with them, which we politely declined because we feel like our sort of strength, right, is developing exquisite product, reaching a customer, making it accessible in terms of like style, fit, and really making people feel great. And so we didn't want to limit that to one retailer. There are a lot of retail partners in the world that we respect, and we wanted to go about that path. All of that to say, the first year and a half was fine. It was an okay launch. I think there were things about the product range that were great and other things that felt like they were designed for that end use of price. And in some cases, for the first time in our company's history, we were engineering product sort of backwards. And so at that point, about a year and a half into it, we sort of took a step back and said, like, this isn't how we enjoy, frankly, creating product, creating a brand. And what if we just pivot and we say, think about fashion, right? And think about a fashionable customer and build a product range that's more advanced from a design perspective, and then source the appropriate quality fabrics and all of those things. And what we pivoted to, I think, is now the base for what A Goldie has become known for, which is incredible items that are fashion forward and current and relevant that also make a broad range of customers, including now men, feel really confident, stylish, and that they can go sort of like anywhere in their lives.
1: Yeah, it's so interesting. I didn't realize that the focus initially was a younger customer and a certain price bracket, because like you say, you have pivoted and you have really evolved into having such a dedicated audience of people that are also more fashion forward. And I think the same customer that might buy Alaya and Loewe and those very premium luxury brands buys their denim at A Goldie, which is such an interesting, amazing position to be in, I found. And can you tell us a little bit more about that pivot and how you've achieved that? Because there is a lot, again, in that market, but you've really managed to become a go-to in so many ways.
4: No, thank you for that. I think part of it came from bringing in a creative director who was solely dedicated to the brand. And Karen Phelps had a long and really interesting background, both in denim, but also fashion brands at the time. So it included Levi's in Europe. It included Calvin Klein at their height. And then more recently, J Brand, again, when they had built a reputation with a different aesthetic as being fashion forward and sort of like the go-to. And bringing her in and really giving her permission and like sort of the freedom to create a product range that was first and foremost covetable, I think helped pivot it. Her taste level and the team that we built around her, their taste level is exquisite, right? And so they approach things, I think, in a way that's similar to those designer houses, right? They work really closely with their pattern team. They drape and they use the fitting process as part of the design process, which you can close your eyes and visualize is very different than the year before saying like, okay, what's an affordable fabric we can, you know, choose? What would be a known silhouette that the customer is already gravitating to? And how do we just make that the best version? And so I think her taste level, which goes also beyond product, my father, who's an architect, once said, like, do you think in pictures or do you think in words, right? And I was like, oh, that's very illustrative. Like, Karen thinks in pictures. So when she and the team create, they sort of imagine the whole collection together in a way a customer is both living but also wants to show up stylistically. And I think that pivot, and then ironically, to your point, when you compare the product range and the product cost equation, we are accessible. And so as a comparative and a point of reference, there's this inherent style and quality that comes through the product that is also then perceived as quite accessible, even though the prices and the retail positioning is different than when we started.
1: Mm-hmm. That's interesting, the point that you make about thinking like a luxury house in terms of design and in terms of pattern making as well. Speaking of thoughtful stores, I think we should talk about your new space in LA, because it's really exciting to see that you're now opening your own standalone boutique. So I'd love to talk a little bit about why you felt that was the right moment, and because this is also a thoughtful, beautiful space, a little bit more about the inspiration behind the design and the overall purpose of the store.
4: I'm a retailer by background, right? I grew up at The Gap and I grew up working in retail before that. And I think there's something about inviting your customer into a physical space where they can embody the whole brand. And in that case, it may mean your full collection of products and a range that they can't really see elsewhere. They can go online, but that's a different experience. There's an element of styling and client services that can be provided directly in a retail environment, from, you know, us being able to tailor and custom, you know, sort of fit our products when a customer's in the store and altering them within our own factory or in the future, a tailor on site, to also this idea of like, what is the taste level? Like, what does the space feel like? How do you create community in a place that people want to frequent? And that can be with third-party products that we bring in, or it can be activations and events, some of which Alicia and the team have mapped out for the next couple of months. I'm not sure if I'm supposed to say any of them yet, but I think there's like a lot of things that we've got mapped out with different culturally relevant tastemakers, designers, that would make the space a place that people want to frequent. And so all of those things, I think, can only be done. I think a brand can only come to life three-dimensionally in its own retail space. The design of the space, which Jared Friedman, who's the chief marketing officer, worked on, was very much designed with that intention of like a very luxurious space that has like sort of a quiet elegance with very clear nods to design. And it was done in partnership with the Haas brothers and Nikki Haas in particular. And again, that's like a good example of someone that he and Alicia and the company have had a relationship with I think it dates back probably 10 years. So they really like concepted and created that space together. And I think also Melrose Place, I don't know if you know the history, but Melrose Place back in the day was a purveyor of like furniture and rugs. Like that's what the street was known for. And that design legacy and sort of history was something that Jared, who grew up in LA, thought a lot about. He was like, when I was a kid, didn't necessarily shop on the street, but sort of you knew like that's where you would go. And so always like respecting the spaces that we're in and being like sort of tethered to their history is quite interesting, I think, to the group. And so that informed this idea of like, okay, well, who is a really interesting artisan design maker, furniture maker today that is tied to the aesthetic of A. Goldie. And so that was the sort of quiet thought process that the team went through. And to answer your question, like that integrity and that thoughtfulness is what we try and naturally sort of incorporate into what we do. And I think the space is a great example of all of the sort of values we have as a brand coming together and showing up in that location.
1: I love that. And we've been speaking about the value of slow growth, but and you've been doing it so well, but at the same time, you are growing and the collection is growing as well, which is really exciting to see. So tell us a little bit about that and about how you plan to diversify beyond denim, because we've already started seeing some ready-to-wear. So how do you see that expanding and evolving?
4: Yeah, I think because we have sort of a space in the consumer's mind, right? And there's a loyalty to A. Goldie. It gives us permission to expand. Naturally, people will ask us for complementary products. So, you know, one of the biggest things that was in our mind is like, there's nothing better than like an amazing pair of jeans, and they could be the most chic, you know, spiral jean that's more of a statement piece, or it could be something a little bit more classic like the Wren or the Low Curve. But the first thing we thought was like, there's nothing better than like a denim bottom, some sort of knit top, and a jacket. Like a third piece jacket immediately communicates style in a way that no other category can. And so we were thoughtful about adding that to the assortments as a next piece of getting dressed from an A. Goldie perspective. And then categorically, like I think of A. Goldie as like an item business where there are these amazingly stylish items that you can put together in multiple ways that will take you anywhere you want to go. And so we've added woven shirting. We've added more range into knitwear. We've added bottoms in categories outside of denim that have been really successful for us. And I think there's an opportunity to better communicate what those essentials are cross category. You know, sometimes I say like, if you're going on a trip, what are the pieces you pack to feel like you can go anywhere? And I think that's what we've started to build some loyalty around, and we want to better communicate and define. The other complementary piece to that is A. Goldie Men's is something that we're building very slowly and thoughtfully. It was, again, sort of born out of this idea that like guys and people who choose to shop on that side of the floor, because we also, there are a lot of folks that grab products from both women's and men's, that we had seen actually someone on the sales team wearing products from the women's side, and customers were asking, his accounts were asking for more of that. And so in the back of our mind, you know, we had often thought, Karen has men's experience, both at Levi's and Calvin Klein, and we can definitely see, but we'll get to it when we're done with women's, or we'll get to it when we've gotten more done with women's. And we accelerated that because we saw this demand. And again, we saw that men's fashion products start to get very expensive. And we felt like we could come into the market with a style proposition that was both current and lasting at the same time, accessible but luxurious. And I think that's something that we'll build. And it's been a lot of fun, frankly, to see, you know, some of the folks that are wearing the product that are well-known style icons from the world of music and sport and all of those kinds of things. So I think we're on to something with that, and we'll
3: again, when you come into the store, that's something that you can see versus going to maybe Mr. Porter, who carries the brand, or Selfridges, that has like a smaller assortment of those products.
1: That was Amy Williams, CEO of Citizens of Humanity Group, a Goldie's parent company. And that's it for today's program. We'll be back next week with more designer interviews and fashion news. This episode was produced and edited by Lily Austin. I'm Natalie Theodosi. Thank you so much for listening.

0: 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Catch brand new editions of the program every Monday at 2000 London time. We've got music from all over the globe coming up right after this.
1: For Monocle's house view on the news of the day, let the briefing be your guide. 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

0: Your Monocle radio classic for the hour took us to L.A. That was Petticoat. Stick with us. More music from all over the globe coming up next.
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0: Up next, we're getting into the Friday feeling with some Afro House. Here's Mo Black.

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this dance to introduce myself as the chosen one to speak. 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The name's Pluck Two, and from the soul I bring you the daisy of your choice. May it be filled with a pleasure principle in circumference to my voice. About those other Jennies I reckoned with, lost them all like a homework excuse. 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My destiny of love is brought to an apex. Sex is a

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Like to be at the cut of a rim. 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Coming to bed is the move. Dolby sound will be thin top crown when I put the needle into your groove.

0: It's I again, and the soul that I send is taking steps to reach your heart. 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Then we could meet Mr. Stucky and Pops, brother Lucky will preach, let the wedding be. Shot by an arrow of Cupid through a string of a G clef, my dear, I claim your death. And if you could hear me, by golly G, true goy is ready for what you possess. 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
1: I know.

0: We're rounding out our music hour in Malaysia with Chloe Keisha. Stick with us because at the top of the hour, the Foreign Desk Explainer takes us to Japan.
1: You're listening to Monocle Radio in association with Chanel Watches. The strength of the Caliber 12.1 manufacture movement lies in its uncompromising robustness. Yet it is the infinite smoothness with which it delivers the seconds that guarantees the J12's flawless chronometric precision. Visible behind is a perfectly circular oscillating weight and 191 meticulously assembled components, reflecting the prowess of the Caliber 12.1. The embodiment of Chanel's watchmaking excellence with understated strength. Chanel Watches, official timekeeper of Monocle Radio.
0: It's midnight in Kuala Lumpur, 1800 in Zurich, 1700 here in London, and midday in Toronto. That's a time on Monocle Radio, brought to you by Chanel Watches. Hello and a welcome to Studio 2 here in Midori House in London. I'm Anita Riota with you here on Monocle Radio. Coming up this hour, we'll listen to the latest edition of the Foreign Desk Explainer. Japan has just announced plans to establish its own intelligence agency, the first since World War II. So why are they creating it now? Then in an hour's time, we'll be live from Midori House to unpack the day's biggest stories on the Monocle Daily. All that's ahead here on Monocle Radio. But first, here are the day's main news headlines. The United States has carried out major strikes on Iran for a sixth night in a row, killing at least eight people and wounding 20 others. Officials in southern Iran report that civilian infrastructure, including bridges, airports, power facilities, and a train station, have also been hit. Andy Burnham has been elected leader of the UK's Labour Party, clearing the way for him to become Prime Minister next week, following the departure of Keir Starmer. Burnham has risen to leadership on a pledge to thwart the rise of populist Reform UK Party and saying he will give back hope to the people. Thailand's navy is reportedly leaning into Hanwha Ocean to build its next frigate, favoring the Korean firm over its crosstown rival HD Hyundai Heavy Industries and Turkey's ASFAT. The decision comes amid the country's delicate political situation, clouding when the winner will be announced. And finally, Japan Airlines is set to offer a Japanese in-flight meal prepared with ingredients from the Noto Peninsula to business class passengers. JAL is reporting ongoing reconstruction efforts after the 2024 New Year's Day earthquake that struck the region and is seeking to promote the region's rich variety of traditional ingredients. Those are today's headlines here on Monocle Radio.

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1: Since 1945, Japan has not been like other countries. The Constitution imposed upon Japan after World War II by its American conquerors commits Japan, under the terms of Article 9, to, quote, renounce war as a sovereign right of the nation and the threat or use of force as a means of settling international disputes in order to accomplish the aim of the preceding paragraph, land, sea, and air forces, as well as other war potential, will never be maintained. Article 9, if you can stand a Shakespearean allusion this early in a Foreign Desk Explainer, has been more honoured in the breach than the observance. Hamlet, Act 1, Scene 4. Japan actually maintains formidable land, sea, and air forces, officially, if somewhat hypocritically, known as the Japan Self-Defense Forces. But Article 9 has, depending on one's perspective, circumscribed Japan's ability to protect itself, or given Japan the excuse not to spend the money necessary to protect itself. Article 9 does not explicitly stop Japan from establishing its own foreign intelligence service, but this is nevertheless something post-war Japan has never gotten around to, instead leaving such intelligence gathering as Japan does conduct to various ministries and its national police agency. There have been efforts to gather these capabilities in one building before, but they have been scuppered by infighting, bureaucracy, and an amount of residual nervousness about being seen to revive even the faintest spectre of Imperial Japan's notorious intelligence services, the Tokko and the Kempeitai. That is about to change. Japan's Prime Minister Sanae Takaichi has steered through Japan's parliament, the Diet, the legislation that will eventually permit the establishment of modern Japan's first approximate equivalent to the United States CIA, Germany's BND, or Australia's ASIS. Indeed, it is reported that Japan has prevailed upon all three of those for training, assistance, and advice in setting up their own similar organization. As far as is known right now, the new setup will see a National Intelligence Council, consisting of the Prime Minister and other senior officials, overseeing a new National Intelligence Bureau to consist of about 700 personnel overseeing such intelligence gathering as Japan does, with a full-blown Japanese Foreign Intelligence Service to begin operations in 2028. That's the what. The why, specifically the why now, is more important. Japan has long been regarded as a pretty soft touch by the cloak and dagger fraternity. This broadcaster was once cheerfully informed by a former MI6 officer that spying on Japan was rarely any more complicated than just calling someone and asking them what you wanted to know. Japan does not even have on its books, somewhat incredibly, a general law against espionage. One attempt to get such a thing through the Diet back in 1985 was scuppered by concerns about overreach and human rights, and the fact that it included death as a possible punishment. A previous Prime Minister, Shinzo Abe, did, in 2013, manage to pass the Act on the Protection of Specially Designated Secrets, which is still less stringent than most such strictures, a maximum sentence of 10 years for leaking, 5 years for receiving. Polls at the time suggested that fully 80% of Japanese people disapproved even of that much. Nevertheless, Takaichi has declared that strengthening the law and Japan's intelligence apparatus more generally is a personal priority. And so it should be. It is not just that Japan lives in a self-evidently dicey neighbourhood, obliging it to mitigate the considerable risks attached to living alongside China, a bullying leviathan, and North Korea, a cult compound with nukes. It is that others are taking advantage of Japan's hitherto somewhat lackadaisical approach. The New York Times has reported this week that Japan has become home to a flourishing community of Russian spooks slung out of other Western capitals in the last few years for obvious reasons, and they are not just in Tokyo for the sushi. The Aeroflot office in Tokyo now also appears to be the address of the 20th Directorate, a Russian intelligence outfit tasked with sourcing Japanese technology. Ukraine estimates that 90% of the wreckage of Russian missiles and drones it recovers contains Japanese components. This is obviously altogether hopeless from a country which enjoys thinking of itself as a member in good standing of the broader Western alliance, a country which has indeed wished wistfully of being formally inducted into Five Eyes, the intelligence sharing alliance embracing the United States, United Kingdom, Canada, Australia, and New Zealand. Japan's chief government spokesperson, Minoru Kihara, responding to the New York Times reporting, understated the case sensationally when he said, quote, "We recognize that in a rapidly changing security environment, there is a growing need to counter foreign intelligence activities," much as the captain of RMS Titanic might have recognized that in a swiftly transforming maritime milieu, there was an increasing requirement for lifeboats. There is, however, another possible reason for the urgency, though not one a prudent Japanese politician will utter aloud. The nations of Europe are not alone in having spent the last several decades idling on the assumption that the United States has them covered. Europe, in the last year and a bit especially, has had to absorb that it can no longer take America's friendship, support, protection, or even, in Denmark's case, the absence of America's outright hostility, for granted. Japan can and should start looking after itself. For Monocle Radio, I'm Andrew Miller.
0: That was the Foreign Desk Explainer. Be sure to catch a brand new edition of the Foreign Desk coming out tomorrow, Saturday, at midday London time. This week, we examined how politics interplayed into the World Cup this year. We've got music coming up right after this.
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0: Your Monocle Radio Classic comes from the Swedish queen of the dance floor. That was Robin with Ever Again. Stick with us. Our next track is from right here in the UK.
1: I mean, it's one of the best things about owning the brand outright and not having to worry about investors is that, you know, if we want to have girls smoking all over the pajamas, we can. 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
0: Up next, we have a song that was absolutely inescapable a few years ago. Here's Jungle with Back on 74.

0: That was Superbus and Rory rounding out our music hour in France. Stick with us, because in just a moment's time, you'll get to enjoy the live broadcasting of the Monocle Daily from right here in Midori House.
1: You are listening to Monocle Radio in association with Chanel Watches. The strength of the Calibre 12.1 manufacture movement lies in its uncompromising robustness. Yet it is the infinite smoothness with which it delivers the seconds that guarantees the J12's flawless chronometric precision. Visible behind is a perfectly circular oscillating weight and 191 meticulously assembled components reflecting the prowess of the Calibre 12.1, the embodiment of Chanel's watchmaking excellence with understated strength. Chanel Watches, official timekeeper of Monocle Radio.
2: It's 2000 in Kyiv, 1900 in Rome, 1800 here in London, and 1300 in Washington, D.C. That's the time on Monocle Radio, brought to you by Chanel Watches. Ukraine tries to get its defense ministry and military on the same side. What did the UK's outgoing prime minister say about Argentina's tactless banner? And is peanut butter art? I'm Andrew Muller. The Monocle Daily starts now. Hello and welcome to the Monocle Daily, coming to you from our studios here at Midori House in London. I'm Andrew Muller. Our in-house guests, Julia Jen and Robert Bound, will recap the week. Fernando Augusto Pacheco will meet the duo reinvigorating Italo Disco for this summer, and we'll have our weekly wrap-up of what we've learned. Stay tuned, all that and more coming up right here on the Monocle Daily. This is the Monocle Daily with me, Andrew Muller. Now, even by the standards of the last 4 years and change, it has been an eventful week in Ukraine. There have been protests in several cities against the decision by President Volodymyr Zelensky to sack the country's popular defense minister, which came a matter of days after the resignation of Ukraine's prime minister. I'm joined with more on all of this and more besides by Julia Jen, Monocle writer and resident Ukraine expert, indeed resident Ukrainian. Julia, I will put to you the admittedly unsophisticated question I have been trying to answer to my own satisfaction all this week. What on earth is going on?
3: So what we can see is this classic power struggle between two people very close to the kind of top layer of power. So here in this case, we have the head general of the Ukrainian army, Oleksandr Sirsky. He was engaged in this power struggle that actually, you know, we could see some of it coming to the surface in the last few weeks, months, with the Ukrainian Minister of Defense, Mikhailo Fedorov, or at least now he is the ex-Ukrainian Minister of Defense. So he was in his post for 6 months. And to sketch a kind of picture of him, so he's a super young, dynamic reformer. He's very much of the kind of new generation of Ukrainians growing up, kind of maturing after the 2014 revolution. Mm-hmm. And so if we kind of create a very simplistic image for our listeners, yeah, you've got this young, energetic guy, and he's coming up against Sirsky, who was very much of the kind of Soviet model of governing, commanding, looking after his troops. And Sirsky and Fedorov coming into conflict because Fedorov didn't want to just approve everything that Sirsky was asking for. And he kind of wanted to create this digital drive. So Fedorov was before this the Minister of Digital Affairs. Yeah. In Ukraine, and he pushed through some incredible reforms that now has seen Ukraine in terms of the digital governance of the country and of how easily people can show documents on their app, you know, book things through a one government app, and so on. He, you know, we're now on par, Ukraine is now on par with the Baltic states in terms of this and cybersecurity and so on. Trying to bring this into the army brings a lot of criticism and a lot of pushback from Sirsky, who wants to keep that kind of old bureaucratic Soviet top-down model, not flattening out the kind of hierarchy of the army. And this just became too much for Zelensky. And yesterday, in an explosive press briefing, I mean really explosive, Fedorov really laid all his kind of cards on the table and really explained the situation very honestly and kind of raw honesty, I think, surprising honesty to journalists, said that, you know, Syrsky asked the president to choose one or the other, to choose either him or Fedorov. And that's what we're seeing here. So a classic kind of power struggle at the top, and Zelensky being apparently made to choose between the two.
2: I mean, that's clearly what he's had to do. And obviously, I think if you're trying to look at this relatively sympathetically from Zelensky's point of view, it would be difficult enough in peacetime to have a chief of your military and a defence minister who weren't getting on. Obviously, in a country fighting a war for its survival, it's a completely unsustainable situation. So if Zelensky had to pick one, why did he pick Syrsky? Do we understand that?
3: I think this is one of the kind of mysteries of all of this. And interestingly, the protests that have sprung up in Ukrainian cities that you mentioned before, yesterday and today, they've continued as well. They are the same cardboard protests as before. So to explain that, in last summer, when Zelensky really overreached on his power and there was a sense of kind of corruption really pervading to the top echelons of power in Ukraine, and you know, you had the EU officials kind of calling in saying, we need to sort this out. The Ukrainian people came out, you know, even under martial law, when, of course, protest isn't actually technically allowed, they came out with cardboard signs. So this kind of last minute, very organic protest movement. And they've come out with these cardboard signs again. And so there's a link, I think, between the two. There's an idea and there's a feeling forming that perhaps Zelensky wants to hold on to power a little bit too much. And Fedorov as this dynamic young figure presenting this potential opponent, taking control away from certain individuals who really want to hold on to that power, that sense of being able to kind of control processes. Because, of course, Fedorov's approach is to, you know, flatten the hierarchy, is to democratize the army, to ensure that there's a sense of fairness and control that ordinary citizens have over their lives within this whole army structure. So I think there's a very tricky conversation going on now in Ukrainian society. Why is this all happening? And what? Where are we left at the end of this? And there's a feeling that, of course, you know, Zelensky is part of this. Is part of this problem. Is the problem in this situation? And that's a really difficult conversation to be having when you can't have democratic elections, when no one wants to have those elections. Where is Ukraine left at the end of all of this?
2: Well, there's obviously plenty there to talk about, which we will doubtless talk about further next week. But just while we have you here, a story from the other side of the lines. And with all due acknowledgement of the difficulties of soliciting the honest opinions of the Russian public, because I'm not really sure how many people would give a completely unvarnished opinion to a total stranger knocking on their door with a clipboard in Russia. I mean, I wouldn't, for a start. But nonetheless, there's some not terribly encouraging numbers for President Putin.
3: Yes, so we've had an opinion poll coming in overnight. So Putin has had a 5 percentage point fall in his approval ratings. It's down now at 66%, and it's the kind of biggest fall that he's had in his popularity throughout the course of this whole full-scale kind of what they would call the special military operation in Ukraine, which has been dragging on for such a long time now.
2: The 72-hour lightning conquest now in its fifth year.
3: Exactly. So, yeah, so he's received this terrible news about this 5% fall. I mean, I'm surprised it's not lower. And fingers are being pointed, huge gas and diesel shortages within the country. Also, interestingly, actually, this week, Google Play removed the kind of Kremlin-backed Messenger off their sort of version of the App Store. So now Russian users of Google Play, their App Store, as well as the iPhone App Store, can no longer download the government-backed Messenger sort of platform. Again, another way in which they're being cut off from the outside world. So, you know, you'll have an Android phone or you'll have an Apple phone and you can't even message, even in the government-backed Messenger apps anymore, let alone just the normal ones, you know, Facebook, whatever, Instagram. Fingers are being pointed at basically Russian sort of lifestyle options are increasingly becoming limited.
2: Julia Jan, thank you for joining us.

0: You are listening to The Monocle Daily. I'm Andrew Muller, and it is Friday, and as is supposed to be customary, but hasn't been the last couple of weeks because of reasons. But I am joined by my fellow contributing editor, Rob Bound, for what is it the Daily Weekly Quiz or the Weekly Daily Quiz?
1: It's the Daily Weekly Quiz. Okay. I've been using the couple of weeks off to do intellectual press-ups, push-ups, and Q&A squat jumps, Andrew, because I'm gonna beat you today.
0: You think you are actually going to win this for what will be the first time in recorded history. such is your confidence, Rob. I'm going to offer you the opportunity to, let's assume you've won the toss. Do you want to kick or receive, as it were?
1: Shall I ask the first question?
0: Go right ahead.
1: Okay.
0: Do your worst.
1: Okay, here we go. For the returning Daily Weekly Quiz.
0: Hang on, we haven't done the annoying theme music.
1: Oh, the theme music.
0: Where's the annoying theme music? Terrible.
1: You took your thumb out of your denim loop there to play bass guitar.
0: I did. So anyway, now we've listened to the annoying theme music. What is your first question, Rob?
1: This week, a new species of monkey was discovered in the deep forest of the Democratic Republic of Congo. Locally known as Likweli, Colobus congoensis is a smallish black primate with orange-coloured lips, a white marking on its bottom, and a distinctive call. Behaviour-wise, with what slightly anthropomorphic couplet was it described? A, quiet and cryptic, B, noisy and bombastic, C, patient and docile, or D, territorial and easily aroused?
0: I'm going to rule out territorial and easily aroused because I'm not even sure how any...
1: Sounds scientific to me. I don't know what's wrong with you.
0: Any monkey discoverer would estimate that. Okay, noisy and bombastic I'm ruling out because I assume if it was that noisy and that bombastic, we'd have heard about it before now. quiet and docile sounds not all that scientific. What was the first one?
1: Quiet and cryptic.
0: I'm going quiet and cryptic.
1: Oh, man.
0: He's still got it.
1: He's still got it. What have you been doing with your time off? Do you want to hear a little bit of the Likweli's supposedly honking call?
0: I thought you'd never ask. That is at the very least cryptic, if not necessarily quiet.
1: Science is rubbish, isn't it? Because that's definitely him being territorial and easily aroused.
0: I'd have thought so. Anyway, before we get to my first question, Rob,
1: yes.
0: I will warn you that I have been watching a lot of the World Cup.
1: Yeah.
0: And so they're all going to be about the World Cup.
1: Well, from an Australian standpoint, you can watch it from in front of the sofa.
0: Well, indeed. We lost on penalties to Egypt.
1: Yeah.
0: But I have focused specifically on what is, to be honest, my favourite part of any World Cup, which is not so much the football as the attendant controversies.
1: Okay.
0: I do enjoy a World Cup controversy, and there have been many.
1: Mm-hmm.
0: So my first question to you is this. What did Ghana's coach, Carlos Queiroz, suggests that the video assistant referee had been doing instead of watching the England versus Ghana match after a challenge by England's Ezri Konsa on Ghana's Prince Adu failed to prompt either a penalty or a red card, or, if you will, nothing much about Adu. I worked on that.
1: Yes.
0: I worked on that all afternoon. The options are A, having a coffee, B, sleeping and having watched that game.
1: Yeah.
0: Who could blame them? C, doing Wordle, or D, being distracted by a pigeon. What did Ghana's coach Carlos Queiroz suggest that the video assistant referee had been doing instead of watching the football?
1: And I know about this and I can't remember the thing.
0: So drinking coffee, sleeping, doing Wordle, or looking at a pigeon?
1: Drinking coffee suggests you would be more caffeinated and awake.
0: Mm-hmm.
1: Let's discount that.
0: Mm-hmm.
1: Playing Wordle is too specific. Mm-hmm. I think the New York Times online crossword quiz is quite specific. Looking at a pigeon.
0: Looking at a pigeon?
1: Yeah.
0: Wrong! Carlos Queiroz did, in fact, accuse them of having stopped for a coffee. instead of watching the match. But
1: it's hardly a diss, is it?
0: I do admire your reasoning.
1: Yeah.
0: But I think, to be honest, my sympathies are with the video assistant referee. Myself and Monocle's head of radio, Tom Edwards, watched that game together in Sweden, where we happened to be. After about 60 minutes, to be honest, we were booing both teams more or less constantly.
1: That was a grim encounter, wasn't it?
0: It was.
1: Yeah, yeah. Are you ready for question two?
0: I'm ready.
1: Earlier this week, Sotheby's sold a life and mission-saving pen belonging to Buzz Aldrin, who jammed it into the gap left by a broken switch, thus enabling the ascent engine to lift Aldrin and Neil Armstrong off the moon during the Apollo 11 mission. What brand of pen was it? Was it A, a Mont Blanc Starwalker? Mm-hmm. Was it B, a Parker Galaxy? Was it C, an Edison Comet? Or was it D, a Duro Rocket? And they are all genuine types of pen.
0: The only inside information I can bring to bear on this is that I did once attempt to conduct a telephone interview with Buzz Aldrin, which was an experience, I will put it that way, in that, as I recall, I was on the phone with the second man to walk on the moon for about an hour and a half, in which time...
1: Did you get to answer any questions?
0: In which time I think I spoke about 23 words. It was quite something. In my recollection, one of the few things he did not discuss was which make of pen he took to the moon.
1: The one topic he didn't expound
0: on. It was pretty much the only thing he got round to. Or possibly like the video assistant referee during England versus Ghana may have nipped out for a coffee at the crucial point. I really don't think he would have noticed if I had. I'm going to punt that Buzz Aldrin belted out on a Mont Blanc.
1: It was the Duro Rocket, which potentially saved his and Neil Armstrong's life. That sold at auction at Sotheby's this week for $850,000.
0: Question two for you, and to remind our listeners, I'm still one in front here, but you can equalise on this. What was the response of the office of UK Prime Minister Sir Keir Starmer to Argentina's players brandishing, after defeating England in the semi-final, a banner reading "Las Malvinas son Argentinas," or "The Falklands are Argentine"? Did the Prime Minister of the United Kingdom's office respond? A, if you don't like it, you should have fought harder. B, come and have a go if you think you're hard enough. C, the Prime Minister wishes both teams well for the final, especially Spain. Or D, if I see any banners about Gibraltar on Sunday, there'll be trouble. Which one of those was it?
1: The problem is all these have a Müllerish excellence to them. I'm actually going to go with C. I think that's kind of just pointed enough that diplomatic relations won't be completely trashed.
0: Entirely correct.
1: I'm quite tempted to come and have a go if you think you're hard enough.
0: It is a lovely line. The PM wishes both teams well for the final, especially Spain. I was reminded in its cadence of the famous statement attributed to the former English club manager, Ron Atkinson, who I don't think ever managed the England team, but he did once retort after a game where there had been some questionable refereeing decisions. I never comment on the match officials, and I'm not making an exception for that idiot.
1: Exactly. Okay.
0: So we're
1: all square.
0: We're all square.
1: We're all square.
0: Two questions. Okay.
1: All to play for. Sudden death. Question three. Last week in the Netherlands, a tribute was paid to the late conceptual artist Wim T. Schippers by recreating one of his large, better-known works that naturally questioned the definition of art itself. What did the work consist of? Is it A, a clown jumping up and down in a white room shouting the word no for hours? Is it B, a taxidermied horse that appears to be jumping through a gallery wall? Is it C, half a ton of peanut butter spread on the gallery floor? Or D, 30 tins of human excrement arranged shop-style and advertised at the price of gold?
0: I think the fact, Rob, that you have thought of three of those suggests that you are wasted in this line of work and could be absolutely coining it as the next Damien Hirst.
1: Yeah.
0: I'm saying peanut butter.
1: The other three are actual works of art, conceptual art.
0: Of course they are. But so you didn't think of them?
1: I didn't think
0: so.
1: So
0: you're not the next Damien Hirst. You're stuck here, Rob.
1: I'm stuck here.
0: You are stuck here, desperately trying to answer the last question correctly in order to at least come away with a draw.
1: All right. Hit me.
0: Okay.
1: Let's do this.
0: The third and final question about World Cup controversies.
1: Yeah.
0: What did Egyptian coach Hossam Hassan say after his team had a goal overturned against Argentina in the round of 16 by a ludicrous, nitpicking, pettifogging VRA call? I am editorialising there slightly. But did he say, A, the last organisation to rob Egypt this badly was the British Museum? Did he say, B, is this some sort of pyramid scheme? Is that anything? Is this thing working? C, this match was rigged and the whole world saw it? Or D, if Britain ever needs to retake the Falklands again, we're coming too?
1: I think you have generously teed me up to make it, hopefully, one all on at the death. I mean, I love all these answers. God bless Hossam Hassan for any of the other three. I'm going with C, is it again?
0: This match was rigged and the whole world saw it.
1: Yes.
0: It was, and we did.
2: Wow.
0: So what was that? That was two all, right?
1: That's two all.
0: Two all. Rob Bound, well played.
1: Thank you very much, Andrew.
0: We shall see you next week.
1: I shall wish you a bon weekend.
0: You as well.
1: Thank you very much.
0: You are listening to The Daily on Monocle Radio. And if you tune in to Monocle Radio across the summer, and why would you not, you'll likely find yourself bopping along to hits from Mind Enterprises, an Italian duo taking the world by storm. Made up of two former post-punk musicians, Andrea Taroni and Roberto Conigliaro, Mind Enterprise dabble in feel-good Italo disco, a genre fitting for a global audience looking for a dash of Mediterranean escapism. Monocle Radio's Fernando Augusto Pacheco, an Italo disco enthusiast, can we shock you, spoke with the duo during their visit to London.

0: we've been kind of working together like since 2011. We met in Palermo, actually a festival called Ipsic Rock. We played with different bands, and we just found out basically that we're both like just about to move to London. Or I think we already just moved to London. So, you know, we swapped number, and then in London, like, of course, we kept in touch. Also, because like our English was like terrible. And we had no friends, so we actually needed each other. But of course, like, we started, you know, hanging out, working, like, I mean, he'll tell you more, but, like, Andrea started the project as a solo, and then I joined, like, as a live musician to help to bring, like, you know, the project, like, of course, like, on stage.
1: Question again for both of you. Your music, of course, is deeply inspired by Italo disco, which I love, and I try to understand, why do I love Italo disco so much?
0: I mean, as a very human side, like, as you said, like, emotion, like, of course, like, it comes from disco music, like, which is play and sang. And the good thing, like, of course, like, it's a crossover, because then you have the synth and the drum machine. But I think, like, as you said, like, just more like the emotional feel, like the human side, like, people like a lot into techno nowadays, like, I think, like, Italy's kind of, like, defined a little bit, like, the counterpart, like, where, at least on the electronic music sphere, again, it's a bit of, like, feel-good human touch, I would say.
2: How is, I see it is, because it's a bit silly as well, it's sort of, like, don't take yourself too seriously. It has, like, some sort of depth, but the instinct is, like, you know, let's just have fun, let's just not, don't think about it too much. And I think it's very linked with a proper party, in my opinion, and dance music. You know, you're just there not to be the best looking, the coolest person. It's more about like having fun and don't take yourself too serious. So I guess this kind of music sort of helps, you know,
3: help to create the vibe for a good party.
1: And that's how you both started as well. You know, online, people saw, you know, your beautiful imagery there. It's very chilled. And then suddenly you're doing an international tour to the US as well. How was the reception in the US, in fact? Because I wouldn't associate Italo disco in the US.
0: Yeah, exactly. It couldn't be better, to be honest. Like, it was pretty much a sold out tour. Like, and they ended like at Coachella with the 2 weekends at Coachella. As you said, like, you know, people like kind of like looked at us a little bit like, well, what is this? Because as you said, like, Italo was definitely more like as a European thing, like in Germany, Belgium, like Netherlands. The fact like the Coachella that I decided to get us on one of, actually as a headliner, like over stage, like, and kind of trust whatever, like in this Italo disco thing, like, yeah, it's quite surprising. At the end of the day, we, you know, filled up the room, so like, it was amazing.
1: Let's talk about Negroni Love, the album, which is out today or tomorrow, actually.
0: Tomorrow.
1: That's amazing. First of all, is it true that I read in one of your interviews that actually Negroni is not necessarily your favorites, but it is cool? Do you like Negronis?
2: Negroni, yeah, yeah, yeah. Negroni is, of course.
0: Well, to be fair, like, we kind of switch between drinking Negroni and just Campari and soda.
1: Okay.
0: Because Negroni obviously is like quite like a tough drink. If you
1: save Campari Love for the next album.
0: Yeah, exactly. Yeah, it's a bit strong. So, you know, when we play live, actually, usually it's Campari and soda, a bit lighter. But yeah, definitely my favorite drink, though. Yeah.
2: Yeah, Negroni is a bit more a treat, you know, when you just go out for real. But then, you know, Campari and soda is more casual and more like, you know, it just, you can drink it every day. So, you know.
1: Well, I love Tutto Sport. I mean, who would like to talk about this? And it's based on a newspaper from Turin, a sports newspaper, right?
2: The name, yeah. But also, like, I have to say, I use a lot of sort of like football references and sports references, but I don't know anything about it. I just like it as a cultural thing, an anthropological perspective, I say. But I never play football. I don't know anything about it. And so from my knowledge, this newspaper was like, I didn't even know it was from Turin, but I discovered it was. And it's very much linked with a specific football team, but, you know, as well.
0: I had to tell you.
1: Are you a football fan?
0: No, not anymore. I used to, like, but it's been, like, over a decade, like, kind of stopped. I'm into tennis, though, so at least I got a sport I actually like. But, yeah, football, for some reason, I just don't follow anymore.

0: And I wrote it down here, my favorite song. I would like to know actually more or less where this come from. Rosanero, I love it.
1: Yeah, there you go.
0: I absolutely love this song.
1: Thank you. Yeah, there's another football reference. Rosanero. Yeah, he's trying to look like the most agreeable football team in Italy, like, because Palermo is not, you know,
0: not doing so well now.
1: It's all not the controversial, you know. If you see Rosanero, everyone kind of likes them.
0: It's like, you wait to see, you're gonna have half Italy like hating you, and same with like Inter Milan and Milan. So Palermo is a small club, like, nobody hates Palermo, come on, apart the people from Catania. But
1: this is what's it.
0: It's not that many. You know, there's this beef like in Sicily between like Catania and Palermo, then the main cities. Yeah.
2: And guys, I saw the list. You are performing so many gigs this year. You'll be in Brazil, which I'm very excited about. In October, I'm from Brazil. I think there's will be a big market for you guys there. Do you like playing live? So tell us a bit more, because we're here in London. It's a big venue. You have a packed schedule.
1: Yeah, even too much. I think we're taking a bit too much stuff.
2: Yeah.
1: That's why I say. That's why I mean, then you get tired because, you know, of course, because we love it so much. So, you know, when the offer came to the table, it's hard to say no. And we say yes every time. Something that we'll have to.
0: I mean, especially the ones South America, Australia, America, like, of course, like, super exciting to bring our music abroad.
2: You have some caipirinha love, maybe.
0: Yeah, I love caipirinha. Yeah, absolutely. I get one. My many, not just one, for sure.
2: It's fantastic.
0: No, it's very exciting. Yeah.

0: That was Fernando Augusto Pacheco speaking to Mind Enterprise. You are listening to The Daily with me, Andrew Muller. And finally, on today's show, our weekly assessment of whether the last 7 days have really been worth it. We learned this week of the precise date upon which British listeners who have invested any amount of their national identity in some sense of the United Kingdom as a serious, dignified nation should avert eyes and ears from all media.
1: I can't wait to see where this goes.
2: Interesting. Tell me more.
3: Let's see where this goes.
0: We learned officially that August 13th is the date upon which Reform UK leader and man from whom the prudent would not buy a used car, still less a pitch for reordering relations with Europe, Nigel Farage, will recontest his seat of Clacton, if Farage is listening, it's in Essex, in a by-election he occasioned in an attempt to forestall further scrutiny of his intriguing financial arrangements. We learned, or at least inferred, that Farage had not taken this decision lightly, given that his victory in Clacton in the general election of 2024 had been his eighth attempt to acquire a seat in the House of Commons. Not that we doubt for one single second Farage's profound commitment to and deep-seated concern for the people of Clacton. Seriously, if Farage is listening, it's about an hour and a half by train from Liverpool Street, heading east. And as we had already learned, given that every other major British party had declined to participate in this nonsense, and to the delight-slash-bewilderment of foreign media, Farage's principal opponent will be one... Count Binface.
4: He describes himself as an intergalactic space warrior, and behind this unusual character you have John Harvey, who's a comedian, and he might well be, as you said, the only one standing against Nigel Farage in this by-election, because the other major parties are boycotting the election, calling it a sham, saying it's yet another political move by Farage.
0: Yes, so we learned that on August 13th, a tiresome, attention-seeking clown, the sort of witless, dreary novelty character embraced with wretched reliability by a perennial and pestilential cohort of tittering simpletons lurking among the English, paid far too much attention by a chronically trivial media, forever making a pest of himself on election days, will run against a man dressed as a bin. But... we had long since learned, of course, that electing celebrity buffoons to public office was not a malaise exclusive to this side of the Atlantic. Indeed, it is arguable that the United States gave everyone else the idea. Thanks, America. And we learned, as we recurrently do, that it was all going extremely normally.
5: Treasury Secretary Scott Bessent revealed the first images of a $1 gold coin featuring President Donald Trump's face.
0: We learned at least that the honoree was appropriately humbled.
6: It's very cute. They gave me a coin. That's very unusual from what I understand.
7: A gold coin.
6: A gold coin and a silver coin. It was very unusual, but I was honored by it.
0: And while we fully expect to learn in due course that the Trump $1 coin will shortly do a roaring trade among Trump supporters at $4.99 per coin, or 3 for 20, 6 for 50, etc., we did learn that if any seeker of good luck does fling any of said coins into, for example, the Lincoln Memorial Reflecting Pool when and if there is ever any water in it again...
8: This is what the Lincoln Memorial Reflecting Pool looks like after much of the water has been drained for repair.
0: It might not be easy to retrieve them.
9: Huh?
0: Because...
6: when a little water touches the magnets, it doesn't work anymore. And you're in the Atlantic Ocean with waves that are 60 feet high, and the Pacific Ocean with waves that are 70 feet high, and they're talking about magnets. It makes you want to get sick.
0: We learned, yes, that magnets don't work underwater, despite what we may have been told over the years by divers, salvage workers, submariners, and scientists. But what would any of those doofuses know, am I right?
10: Yeah.
0: All clearly in the pocket of Big Magnet. And we learned from the same characteristically focused, learned, and above all, comprehensible presidential disquisition of the real reason for shortcomings in attempts by the previous US administration to stimulate domestic semiconductor manufacturing.
6: And of course, the standards were so high. If you weren't transgender, as an example, You didn't qualify. So they get the money, they hire, they look all over for transgender people to run the company, large portions. They couldn't find them. They weren't into the chip-making business, I guess, right?
0: Transgender, transistor, tomato, tomato. But we mostly learned, if we're really honest, how very annoying it is when the president schedules some dramatic announcement for Thursday evening DC time.
2: And welcome back, everybody. President Donald Trump says his Thursday primetime address will focus on free and fair elections.
0: When you're writing a news review to air Friday morning UK time. So if he says anything really untowardly bonkers, we will be pretty cross. But we think we cover ourselves pretty well if we just drop this in.
6: Last election, did we kick ass? We won. That means we won three times in a row, as you know.
0: But we learned that the thing of claiming victory under dubious pretexts appeared to be catching on. We learned that at least one England fan had failed to consider the prospect that football would not, in fact, at this time of asking, be coming home as such. We learned that a Sean Carrington of Wigan had spent a considerable sum getting tattooed on his right calf an image of the World Cup trophy above the words England World Cup winner 2026. Though scrutinising the image, we see that room is available for the prefix non before winner, so he might be able to style that out. But if we learned something about the incorrigible optimism of the English, we learned much about the commendable pedantry of the Norwegians. We learned at least that one Norwegian fan, Emil Anders Lappen of Fluberg, was disinclined to participate in his team's celebratory Viking row because, we learned, this was just not how the Vikings propelled their longboats.
3: When they were sailing across the Atlantic, they sailed, they didn't row. I thought that the idea was stupid.
0: If Norway is looking for someone to put on money, there he is. And that's all for this edition of the Monocle Daily. Today's show was produced by Thomas Waterhouse and researched by Kayleigh Martin. Our studio manager was Steph Chungu. I'm Andrew Muller here in London. The Daily is back at the same time on Monday. Thanks for listening and have a great weekend.

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0: That was Dijon rounding out our music hour with Yamaha. Stick with us because right here on Monocle Radio, we'll have Monocle on Design coming up next, taking us to Australia.
1: You are listening to Monocle Radio in association with Chanel Watches. The silhouette of the J12 watch sets itself apart with its clean, precise lines. Yet, once worn, it is its softness that stands out. Polished with diamond powder, the highly resistant ceramic that adorns it entirely feels as smooth as silk against the skin. A sensory appeal, painstakingly perfected for over a quarter of a century, that reveals the watchmaking excellence of Chanel. An invincible softness that becomes one with whomever wears it. Chanel Watches, official timekeeper of Monocle Radio.
0: It's 1 a.m. in Bangkok, 2000 in Vienna, 1900 here in London, and midday in Mexico City. That's the time on Monocle Radio, brought to you by Chanel Watches. Coming to you from Studio One here in Midori House in London, I'm Anita Riota with you here on Monocle Radio for just one more hour, but it is an excellent 60 minutes, so let's dive right in. Up first, we'll bring you the latest edition of Monocle on Design. This week, the team sits down with Australian designer Henry Wilson to discuss why perfection is not something he strives for. Then, in just under an hour's time, Robert Bound will bring us the latest edition of Monocle on Culture. All that plus the usual great music from all over the globe. But first, here are the day's main news headlines. The United States has carried out major strikes on Iran for a sixth night in a row, killing at least 8 people and wounding 20 others. Officials in southern Iran report that civilian infrastructure, including bridges, airports, power facilities, and a train station, have also been hit. Andy Burnham has been elected leader of the UK's Labour Party, clearing the way for him to become Prime Minister next week, following the departure of Keir Starmer. Burnham has risen to leadership on a pledge to thwart the rise of populist Reform UK Party and saying he will give back hope to the people. Thailand's navy is reportedly leaning into Hanwha Ocean to build its next frigate, favoring the Korean firm over its crosstown rival HD Hyundai Heavy Industries and Turkey's ASFAT. The decision comes amid the country's delicate political situation, clouding when the winner will be announced. And finally, Japan Airlines is set to offer a Japanese in-flight meal prepared with ingredients from the Noto Peninsula to business class passengers. JAL is reporting ongoing reconstruction efforts after the 2024 New Year's Day earthquake that struck the region and is seeking to promote the region's rich variety of traditional ingredients. Those are today's headlines here on Monocle Radio.

0: This is Monocle on Design, a show where we discuss everything from architecture and craft to furniture and graphic design. I'm Nick Manise. On today's program, Australian designer Henry Wilson on creating objects without prescriptions. And Vitra's Rolf Fellbaum on why friendship is the key to stronger work. All that coming up on Monocle on Design. Grace Charlton, hi. We're in the same place. This is so exciting. London.
1: Yeah.
0: I guess we have been in the same place for like a few weeks. I feel like these are rare moments.
1: Also, I'm not travelling for the coming weeks. Are you?
0: Bonkers. Yeah, I'm travelling. But mostly holiday, which is quite exciting. We've both done little UK holidays in the most recent weeks.
1: Yeah, we're exploring this glorious land.
0: So tell us about where you were. Have you learned anything about this country that we call home?
1: So I went to Kent over the weekend, and it was honestly like being in the south of France. It was so sunny, so hot. I was by the pool. I got the most horrific sunburn.
0: Un-Australian. That's un-Australian.
1: Really un-Australian. But I think I just went in with a mentality of like, oh, the sun's not that strong here. And then I just got fully toasted.
0: I didn't get toasty. I think we might have kind of hinted at this. I was in Wiltshire, like a wonderful, wonderful kind of 2 hours from London, staying at this amazing new hotel called Teffont House, which is the first hotel by the Beckford Group, this amazing group that has a bunch of pubs kind of to the west of London in the countryside. Absolutely wonderful. But it was a remarkable place to stay, just partly because it was really well thought through. Charlie Luxton, who's one of their founders, who kind of led the design process, worked really closely with Ilse Crawford at Soho House. So we'd seen kind of her process. There's this kind of wonderful British sensibility to the design. I also like the fact that it was a village hotel, not a country estate hotel, if that makes sense. So it was kind of embedded in this small village called Teffont. You kind of got to feel like you're kind of part of village life, which is really, really nice.
1: Were there any TVs at this little village hotel? Were you able to watch the football?
0: Did I talk to you about this?
1: No.
0: Because I took the TV out of my room. It's this kind of complex thing where...
1: Wait, sorry. You took the TV out of your
0: room. Yeah, I just asked them to move it out.
1: You unplugged it.
0: Yeah.
1: So you just left like
0: because it was the,
1: cables
0: it was
1: dangling
0: kind of
1: from the wall.
0: Wonderful interior. We had this amazing view from our room over like a rolling countryside. And I just felt like I was going to be tempted to watch the football if the television was in my room. Instead, I actually wanted to really experience the space. So I actually moved the TV out or asked them to move it out of the room. And it meant that I stared at cows for hours, which I think did wonders for my brain. See how relaxed I sound right now? Are you getting that?
1: So relaxed. You got the TV remote. Feels such a diva. That's so funny. Just don't turn it on.
0: No, I wouldn't be able to resist the temptation. But
1: so you didn't watch it at all?
0: You
1: watched the highlights next day.
0: Watched the highlights. And I was kind of tracking the football. I mean, have you dived into it? Are you supporting England?
1: No, not really. Hot take. I was supporting Norway the other night as well.
0: Really?
1: In a group full of English people, and I had to like really pipe down at one point when I was like, oh, how exciting would it be if Norway actually got through to the next round? And everyone was like, no, it wouldn't be exciting at all.
0: Because I think I feel the same thing. I think is it an Australian thing where you're kind of brought up to not want English sports teams to do well?
1: Yeah, I think so. Also, like living in London, it's quite disruptive for me when England wins.
0: I'm scared. I'm scared of like what will happen to the streets if England win.
1: Yeah. Although I don't really have anyone to support anymore because Australia's out. Switzerland. Out. Heartbreaking.
0: They did well. They fought well.
1: My Scandinavian country is all gone out.
0: Some of them never even made it in to start with. So it's...
1: Yeah, maybe I'll support France now because I think they'll win, to be honest, and I'd rather just support a winner.
0: You have been watching lots of the football. Is there a favourite stadium that's kind of jumped out? This is an area that I absolutely love. But yeah, is there one that you're like, I want to go there. I'd love to go see a game in that stadium.
1: Well, I think it's quite weird is a lot of them are in the US and they have stadiums or stadia, plural, built for American football. So they're a lot bigger and there's like a lot more space. Have you noticed this? There's like a lot more space between the pitch and the actual seats. And it just seems massive. Some of them are even like air conditioned. I know a big topic this World Cup has been the heat and combating it and how like better airflow can be brought into these stadia. So it's definitely like stress testing how sports can be enjoyed. A part of me just thinks like surely move the World Cup to not during the summer, just do it in the autumn or the winter. It makes more sense. But then you're like messing with the different leagues and the championships and on and on.
0: They've already shown they can do this. Qatar moved to November, that World Cup. So I think there's potential for it. This is like quite a fascinating discussion. This is something that I love. Like I'm like a Labrador. If there's like a ball moving, I will watch it and I will potentially chase it. So like any sport kind of sucks me in. I can't help myself. And I think to your point, these American football stadiums, you kind of see these massive walls in the arenas where they don't necessarily have like immediate pitch side fans. And I find that kind of fascinating. But I think the other thing, if you look at stadium design more broadly, I prefer a stadium design for a specific experience. I think that's actually one of the wonderful things that the US does really well. If you look at their baseball stadiums, most of baseball isn't played in like these multi-use stadiums in much the same way we're seeing kind of American football and soccer, just for clarity, played in the same stadiums versus, yeah, baseball is played in a completely different stadium. And it means it's configured to the particular experience of that game. And I think that massively enhances it. This is an amazing opportunity to talk about Perth, because in 2018, they introduced the new Perth stadium called Optus Stadium. It is a multi-use stadium where they play football and cricket. And it meant that as a sports fan, I went from watching it at the Wacker, which was the fastest cricket pitch in the world. You know, it was this amazingly run-down stadium with like a higgledy-piggledy range of grandstands, but it had this character and this charm. In much the same way Subiaco Oval, where Australian football was played, had similar character. It was, you know, all these kind of stands stitched together, all of them built at different times, this history kind of baked into the site. When we moved to the new stadium, it was super exciting. It was so comfortable. You could easily get around it. It was built for the crowds and the capacity. It lacked a little bit of soul or character. And I think that's what I'm still kind of struggling with. And maybe that becomes the challenge for any of these stadiums. It's like, how do you balance the need of modern sport? The reality is this is a huge business and you need stadiums that support that with this need or this desire for character.
1: I mean, is there such a thing as a beautiful stadium? They all kind of look like bird nests.
0: I have one, and I think this is the benchmark. It's the Adelaide Oval. And what they've done is they've kept like these old kind of key parts of its character. They've kept the grassy hill where you can go and sit. They've kept the old cricket scoreboard. But then they have this amazing new Western grandstand. I say new, it's probably about 10 years old now, but this Western grandstand that was designed by Hassell in collaboration with Cox Architecture to Australian practices. And it did strike that balance, I guess, between modernity and the expectations of the modern spectator with the character that you get from sitting and watching cricket or now football on a grassy hill with this scoreboard. I mean, do you have a favourite?
1: Okay, with the stadium, I think it's just sort of memories of going there that matter and make it beautiful. I don't really necessarily think that it's the design.
0: I disagree. I think you want things to latch onto. For me, at Perth Stadium, there's nothing for me to kind of latch onto.
1: When you say latch, clinical. Maybe you want a good beer bar.
0: Well, that's it. And maybe it's just having points of difference that are fascinating. I can't believe I'm going to say it, but Tottenham Hotspur Stadium in North London actually has some wonderful features to it. They have this massive long bar that sits under one of the grandstands at the far end, and there's no other bar like that in the Premier League. They have one side of the stadium is just a sheer wall of seats, so you get this great visual effect. It's those points of difference. I think when a stadium is maybe uniform the whole way round, you kind of lose some of that character. I'm almost looking for points of friction or a little bit of ugly in the stadium. That makes it special. So our first interview on today's show is Henry Wilson. He's one of my favourite designers. He's Sydney-based, working across furniture, lighting, accessories and components in metal, stone and glass. I think Australians are really, really good at kind of going out into the world, taking references, taking inspiration and then kind of bringing them back and making them in a place that I guess is, in many ways, is kind of resource poor. Maybe it's better to kind of hear from him in his own words. So let's go to that conversation that I recorded with him in Copenhagen.
2: So I think initially it was very practical. I actually liked to just, I was quite obsessed with sort of practical utilitarian things. And that's where I started getting into sand casting, because I loved the practicality of sand cast objects. You know, you'd see these either climbing equipment, you know, industrial componentry, like cast widgets that would solve a problem and be replicable. And that led me to sand casting. But actually, I found that in sand casting, there was this kind of extraordinary beauty and rawness that started to evolve from this, the process of just pouring these metals in this really kind of quite brutal way. Like, you know, there's just a centuries old process of using this kind of wet sand, oil impregnated sand to cast metal into and break the sand off. And I just became a bit kind of fascinated with the results we were getting from that. And then that led me to this foundry that I started working with in Australia. They only did componentry for, you know, fuel bowsers and trucks and various things. And I kind of had this moment where I thought, hold on, like if we could make a home object with this process. It was a very, organic process to suddenly have this line of products that just grew in a way that I wasn't really expecting. And I think that's been kind of part of a charm of it.
0: So exploring process and how things are made also kind of dictates what you end up producing?
2: Yeah, totally. We'll use a polishing process, a casting process, and, you know, we'll get pushback from the guys in the foundry who was like, oh, this is too thin, we're getting holes in it here, we're going to have to think about the form and the shape, we might redesign it. So you're kind of constantly going back and forth. And the other thing is, I don't want to make something that is a pain in the ass to make. Like, you know, you're kind of thinking about all the people who are using this product. You don't want to make something. This falls into two categories. It's like you kind of got to consider the person making the object, you got to consider the person using the object, and you got to consider the person who's eventually going to be left with the object, and are they going to have to get rid of it or sell it or repurpose it some way. So I try to keep these things in mind. Like, these objects, their use should be sort of abstract enough that you could, you know, use, say, the Vidposh, which is like a little key tray. But, you know, people put buttons in it, or, you know, they might, someone, you know, I've seen it over at someone's house and no one has coins anymore, but they might have their phone in it and keys. And, like, I feel like jewelry, you know, I try to, like, I don't want these things to be too prescriptive. Most of our cast pieces are one material. They're effectively an ingot. You could melt them back down and reuse the material as virgin. So it sort of has this kind of process that, you know, they could find their way into any part of your life.
0: I mean, tell me a little bit about that kind of balancing act between the sculptural and the utilitarian. I mean, I've got one of your bottle openers and I'm keeping that in mind. And when you first pick that up, you don't necessarily know what it is, but as you start to use it, it becomes very, very intuitive. How are you walking that, leaving some, I guess, ambiguity and some freedom to its user, but also, I guess, kind of being prescriptive too?
2: Yeah, it's interesting. One, the bottle opener was for a hotel in Brisbane, and Carla, we discussed it, and they're like, oh, we wanted to do this, like, sort of some little touch point there. And I designed this bottle opener that stands up like a little sort of sculptural monolith kind of thing. And it's a kind of mid-century, you know, it's made, it cast in bronze, we hand patina them and then wax them in the same process as that, like, a Henry Moore would be conceived, like wax with the same restoration wax. We go through all these steps that a fine sculptor would do. And you're left with, yeah, this kind of hefty little kind of object that it doesn't have a real kind of immediate use to it, down to the point that the hotel said, oh, we're going to have to make a coaster that explains what this is. And I'm like, I feel like no one's going to know what this thing is now. We've made it so ambiguous that, you know, maybe that was too much. But actually, it's still, I think it's fun. I like this idea of, it's a game that I play in flea markets whenever I'm traveling with friends who are often designers, but even, you know, friends who aren't in design, you pick up an object and you go, what is this for? You know, it's lovely to sort of discover what something could be used for. And I like that idea that you give someone that and it's not going to just go in the drawer, hopefully, and be knocked around, but you might put it on your bar trolley and, you know, someone will wander around your apartment at midnight and say, what's this? You know, you could tell the story or explain it. And then once you get it, it's like a bit of an in-joke. You kind of, you know, you understand it. And I think there's something kind of nice about that. I don't want to just say that I'm going around making products that just frustrate people. Like, you know, what are you meant to do with this door? Push or pull it? Like, I hate that kind of concept. You know, I want to be able to be clear with it. But I think in the right place, in playful things, it can be fun.
0: This made me also think of the fact that as society is more and more industrially powerful, you kind of lose those, perhaps those specialties. And I want to ask how this perhaps relates to your practice. Because when I think of you, you know, you're working with smaller foundries, you mentioned even going to these guys that were making playground equipment for the sand casting. What's the risk if we don't work with those perhaps more unexpected makers or the smaller makers?
2: Well, in Australia, it's a major thing. The foundry that I've been working with now for over 10 years, that's sort of third generation now, not in the same family, but the recently the son of who took it over from his father, he's probably in his sort of late 20s now. And, you know, he's built up this business and taking on a lot of the previous customers. And now Homewares and what I'm doing is a major part of their business. And it's really put a new spin on a new leaf to all of that stuff. And it's tricky because, you know, a lot of the componentry goes to China. You begin to get this brain drain where you actually just can't make anything. And I see that a lot in, you know, manufacturing in Australia and even working with architects and designers. You know, if you're trying to do anything special, there's a handful of people that can do it. And that is a real shame, because I think it just limits people's thinking a little bit. It kind of surprises me how impractical people have become. Like, you know, even just explaining to someone how to put a picture on a wall, you know, you met with some pretty blank faces when you start talking about wall plugs that go into a concrete wall and then the screw will expand inside the wall plug to, like, force it open. You know, I look at people who are just think I'm from fucking Mars. You know, I'm like, this is just a very simple, but there's quite complicated things happening in that process. I just take time to think about that. And I think a lot of people just sort of have got no touch on the reality of the built world. The built world has become just something that they walk through.
3: How do we stop, I guess, walking through it? What do you see as a solution? I mean, is this also reflected maybe in the scale of your own practice? It's expansive, it's global, but it's a compact team.
2: Yeah, and look, you know, we've got 10 people now, industrial cross between lovers of the arts and design world who maybe work in sales or administration roles. And then we've got, you know, people in graphic design and people who've studied industrial design. And industrial design isn't really a degree that you get and walk into a job these days. We interact with industrially designed objects all the time, from the cars, from the trains, from the toothbrushes, from everything. Yet, how many industrial designers do you meet? You probably meet quite a few, but most people, you know, if you walk into a party at a pub or, you know, at a friend's place, no one's going to say they're an industrial designer. Like it's, you know, it's sort of like, it's kind of the random, like a really strange profession. And when you hear the name, you think, well, there's a lot of stuff out there, but no one, like, who's doing it? So people are always really interested in it. When you talk about it, they're like, oh yeah, you know, and they're always giving you their thing or their little object they like. It is, I think, important that, you know, we've got this now quite big team for me, and we've, you know, employed a lot of people who I think would otherwise have maybe found jobs that were even further unrelated from what they studied. And yeah, I hope it just kind of feeds a bit more of that back into other roles and other positions in Australia. I might move off and do something else, which would be really exciting for me as well.
3: I mean, you said you were digressing there, but I actually think you were hitting on quite an important thing. I think people not coming into or meeting industrial designers does make a difference. And I think one of the big things I'm interested in is, you know, I think about your work, the hours that go into ultimately making something that sometimes can look quite simple. I mean, how do we raise people's awareness and kind of make the case that people should care about things that they're coming into contact all the time with, whether that's a bottle opener or a door handle or a mirror? How do we make people think about that perhaps?
2: Choose the vices, cigarette lighters.
0: Ashtrays.
2: I mean, I've done a few of those. I love cigarette lighters as well. They're such a lovely little machine. But yeah, look, a lot of the resonance with our products is that they actually are also all very different. You know, we joke in the office a little bit. It's like, you know, if you don't like the finish of your bronze lamp, just wait a week. Like it's the things we make move, they change, you know, the finishes evolve if you're by the sea, you know, and people come back to us and they're like, oh, you know, I lived in Surry Hills, which is sort of inner city suburb in Sydney, and I moved to Bronte, which is by the beach, and, you know, this lamp that I bought from you has gone like, you know, a dusty red color, because I'm like, oh, that's really interesting. And then I go, we can refinish that for you. I mean, it's endlessly refinishable. These things could sit at the bottom of the sea for 100 years and be refinished. So, you know, it's not an issue there. And they're like, no, I actually kind of like it. Like, it's this, like, I've never seen one like that before. And I'm all for that. Like, it's not for everyone, like, because I think the bigger companies can't have that kind of, you know, you just can't accept that kind of variation. Like, if you're doing that and, you know, you're a major retailer, people are going to be pissed off that their lamp that they bought for, you know, one house doesn't look like the one they've got in the other house. But we have the ability to tell that story. And the feedback is that they have these connections with these products and they like them, and they have a kind of quirky, you know, undefined use. I mean, some of them have very defined uses, but, you know, they do feel like they're sympathetic enough and they're not sort of too attention grabbing that they can't live in your life as tastes change as well, which is a big thing. You know, you can continue to live with these things. They're not too kind of precious or they're not too vocal in that format that need you to constantly interact with it.
3: Sort of encouraging people to love living with an object and letting it develop itself.
2: Yeah, I mean, this is a big part of this has been the hardware that we're doing, which is now part of the business. And we started making these little door pulls. And I thought, oh, we'll do these as a one-off. And it's just been really successful. And part of that has been, you know, with the, you know, kitchen making and manufacturing and cabinetry has just become so roboticized and perfect. So that you're like, you build a kitchen and it just is all so crisp and so kind of like, you know, new that you can't really differentiate an IKEA kitchen from, you know, the fanciest new kitchen from, you know, the Italian maker or the local cabinet maker. And we noticed that there were just people who wanted these hardware, and it's not overly sculptural hardware, it's still rooted in kind of mid-century classic kind of proportions and componentry, but they are unwaxed, untreated. You know, the dishwasher pull is going to wear differently to the pantry pull, because, you know, you're grabbing your dishwasher with a wet hand and the pantry is, you know, so that one's gone a bit brighter and a bit more. And, you know, there's just been such a lovely kind of feedback from people that want to give those touch points and their parts of their house that they're using, give them a little bit more life. And you see it perhaps more in Europe in the older houses. We're sitting in a room now with like solid brass door hardware, and you can, I like that idea that, you know, you can see where the privacy snib is being used, you know, it's brightened up and the handle, you know, there's, I think that those kind of tactile moments, subconsciously you react to them and you go, you know, you wouldn't come in here and rip all those door handles off. They're going to be there here till the next person takes this place. Trying to put things in there that imbue these kind of homes and kitchens. I mean, that's what we do a lot of that with a sort of timelessness that hopefully grow with them and feel like they're a little bit more sympathetic to life than, you know, all of that crisp stuff that you just have. You know, it's kind of like the iPhoneification of products. Like they're just all so virgin, sterile.
0: That was Australian designer Henry Wilson. Grace, he said that he makes objects that aren't too prescriptive. What are your thoughts on this? Is it, how does that work? Because I guess for it to be designed, there also needs to be an element of function. How does that work for you or chime for you?
1: What does it mean? I mean, I was sort of pondering it when I saw it in the script. Objects that aren't too prescriptive. Does that mean it's more of an artwork?
0: I think that's it. I've got one of his bottle openers and it's kind of beautiful and it works as almost this standalone monumental object on its own. I've got it actually resting on my kitchen counter because it's just a nice thing to look at. But then you kind of pick it up and start to intuitively work out how to operate it. And I think that's what he does really well. I think he almost, there's almost a duality to his work where it can a lot of the times function of just a beautiful art piece almost. Part of that is driven by his amazing work with materials. I mean, he's working with metals, he's forging things himself. So you've got that kind of side of it. And then you've got the fact that at the end of the day, this is just like a really solid bottle opener. And I'm just using that as one example. Let's change gears here. Let's move from the, you know, otherworldly into the practical kind of things.
1: So next up on the show, we have an interview with Rolf Felmbaum. He's a chairman emeritus and member of the board of directors of Vitra.
0: I spoke to him during Art Basel, actually. He talks with this amazing perspective on everything from, I guess, the kind of social side of design through to the actual industry and working side of things. He's grown one of the most amazing furniture companies in the world. So he's just fascinating. I think that's what made this conversation so exciting.
4: With 16, I was translating for my father when he met Eames and Nelson because he didn't speak English. And then with 19, I was in America, worked for Herman Miller for a couple of months. So I met, of course, Eames, Gerard, Nelson. And then as a student in the 20s, I was involved in the making of the Panton chair. I was friend of Werner Panton. So I was a bit involved. But then, yes, I had enough and went to do other things. I went to Munich to film, not very successfully, by the way, and worked for the architecture chamber. That was okay, but not something you want to get for the rest of your life. And same way my parents go, so now we're really getting old and we have to retire. My brother said, okay, let's give it a try. And then we did it and it became fun and it became a real project after a while, you know, and then I loved it.
3: I want to ask a little bit about that other strand of your life because it feels pertinent now. I'm going to possibly say this wrong, but Simonism.
4: Well,
3: it feels relevant now.
4: Well, for me, it was very relevant. I wrote my thesis on that and, you know, Saint-Simon was a so-called utopian socialist and it was a mix of socialism and technocracy. And, you know, that was before Marx, because Marx divided the working world into capitalism and workers. But him, he was before that, he said, no, there's the working class and the leisure class. And the leisure class was in the people who don't work, aristocracy, the clergy, the owners who didn't work themselves, the lawyers, the politicians. And he wanted a society where the industrialists and the scientists would be in charge. And, of course, linked to that idea is that you have to have also a cultural mission as an industrialist. I always felt part of my task, if I have this credible opportunity to do these things, is to do them well. And so that was an influence, yes, sure.
3: So is that how you kind of see your work at Vitra still? Is cultural ambition and this industrial ambition coming together?
4: That, you know, it's work on it's industry, it's work, it's a business. At the same time, it's more than a business, it's a project. For me, it was also a project of which business was the motor, the economic motor, but to allow many other things to do.
3: Because I guess I read this quote that it was about, this principle was about men being engaged in meaningful work. And I guess I wanted to throw that back to you. What has made this work meaningful to you?
4: Well, I like the people I had to work with, you know, I worked with. I was very fond of, from the beginning, it started with George Nelson, with Werner Panton, and et cetera. In the end, almost all the designers I worked with became friends. So it's very enjoyable to work with friends and doing something and finding this overlap between their interest and your interest, because the designer doesn't work for the company. His or her own agenda, and the company has its own agenda. If you find an overlap between these two agendas, then even have some social interest in, then you're on the right track. And I enjoyed that very much. So it was actually, for me, it was a great time. And then to be able to build, I was always interested in building and architecture. It was, of course, an incredible opportunity. If you can do that, you know, I had my brother, of course, as co-owner. But otherwise, I didn't have a committee. I didn't have politicians. I didn't have other people who sort of had an opinion. We could do what we thought was right.
3: I like this idea that every building, you've said this before, every building is an opportunity, incredible opportunity, yeah, or a missed opportunity. How have you made sure that you haven't missed opportunities?
4: Well, I'm not sure. Maybe I made a terrible mistake. Looking back, none of the buildings that were made are now an embarrassment. It could be you pick a moment, you fall in love with a certain idea, etc. Then later you say, what did cross my mind at the time? But yes, every building is an opportunity. If you don't use that opportunity, it's a pity, because you put something on which has no character, no, it doesn't add to the site. What a pity. And actually, it's very easy, because you have to find, of course, an architect that you like, and then you have to make a partnership. I'm the client, you're in my service. That doesn't work. You have to say, we are partners in this project, and we have to find best solution that works for you and for us. Again, this sort of overlap. So if you do that, it happens very well. It always does. And in the end, a better thing, a better solution than you ever could imagine.
3: I like it. There's a theme of friendship and work that kind of runs side by side with your work.
4: Absolutely. I mean, that was my luck. So I worked always a lot, but for me it was not... I was sometimes stressful, of course, because you have problems, many problems in the business. But then you have this relief of working with people you like.
3: And then I guess I'm curious too, just kind of building on that. You've had this amazing track record of identifying great architectural talent before perhaps others have cottoned onto it. Zaha Hadid is, I guess, the big one. She hadn't really had much built before you started working with her. Did you realise you were identifying talent, or were you falling in love with an idea, a notion?
4: You know, it was encounters. I met through Oldenburg. We did a sculpture for my father's 70th birthday, and we commissioned one. I'd always talk first about furniture. We did a little beaver, which was a chair, and then came architecture. With Zaha, I also saw in blueprint, I saw some furniture. Oh, that's interesting stuff. Never seen anything like that. I contact Zaha. We tried to do a chair. We failed.
3: Really?
4: Yeah, it was not right. But when we had to do a fire station, I thought, oh, fire station. I mean, for the fire workers, that's something that has to do with danger and speed. Ah, that would be something for Zaha, hopefully. And it was, you know. So every project came was an encounter, an idealization of somebody, of course, because you had to admire these people to work with. Why were they were just there at the moment? And I was lucky to open the right door, you know.
3: There's intuition and luck kind of combining.
4: Yeah, I would think so, yeah.
3: I guess in terms of this campus has also become a place for you to share some of your own collection, some of your own work. I'm curious, this notion of collecting, I mean, how do you look at this? How do you decide which works are worthy to add?
4: I wanted to sort of reconstruct the history of the relationship with Eames and Nelson before we started to do their products. We started in 57, but they had done, of course, products before, which actually were no longer in production. I was attracted by people who had the similar idea, like designers' construction, and that led to Prouvé and to Aalto. So the first group of people were these three, as well, Charles and Ray, and Aalto and Prouvé. Then I looked to, where is Wells? There's Rietveld and Breuer. And then you go further back, there's Tonet and the Shakers. And then you sort of step, you go to the present. In the end, I was interested. And the museum, of course, it became more institutional, you know, because it's no longer private, it's the collection of the Vitale Design Museum. But of course, you find that furniture, especially the chairs, is such a a mirror of the time, both in production, society, status, etc., that everything becomes interesting. Also, everything with a certain originality, even if it's not your own taste. Collect things that maybe you don't like particular, but they're relevant for this idea of representation of a time, because, you know, when everything will disappear except what is collected. So one day these things are what people will see and think of that time. So you want to represent the time, even the aspects of the time you are not particularly fond of.
0: Japanese robots, are we going to find them in there? I hear this is your personal obsession.
4: That's right. I always like toys. I mean, I like the idea of the play, of game, because, you know, the child is always under pressure of the parents and the people who educate. But when he plays, or she, or she can be free. She can be the boss. She can rearrange things. And I think play is a source of creativity, great place of source. So I was became interested in toys. I was also influenced by Girard and Eames, who played, and also for folk art. I'm interested in the creativity of the people, you know, not of the great authors. We have them on the campus, etc. They are in museums. But I'm very interested in folk art, you know, in the creative of the normal people. And I find it fabulous.
0: That was Vitra's Rolf Fellbaum there. He talked a little bit there about the idea or the theme of friendship and work as an important part of productivity. Do you think we live that every day?
1: Oh, you and me? Of course.
0: Yeah, dude. Is it something that we should be thinking about, though?
1: No, for sure. Working in an office and having people that I get on well with on the editorial floor of Midori House, including you, Nick Manis, I just think it's really important to bounce ideas off other people and, like, have someone as a sounding board, but also maybe a bit of a cheerleader as well as a critic when needed.
0: I 100% agree. I think it's having people that kind of drive you and put you forward that I feel like only works if you kind of get along. And your friends. And that is all we have time for on today's show. For more design stories, pick up a copy of Monocle magazine. Today's episode was produced by Hassan Anderson and Elliot Greenfield with help from Steph Chungu. I'm Nick Manis.
1: I'm Grace Charlton. Thanks for listening.
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0: We're rounding out this music hour in Switzerland. That was Vendredi sur Mer. Thank you very much for spending part of your days with me here on Monocle Radio. Lucky you, you get to spend the next few hours with Fernando Augusto Pacheco.
1: You're listening to Monocle Radio in association with Chanel Watches. The silhouette of the J12 watch sets itself apart with its clean, precise lines. Yet, once worn, it is its softness that stands out. Polished with diamond powder, the highly resistant ceramic that adorns it entirely feels as smooth as silk against the skin. A sensory appeal painstakingly perfected for over a quarter of a century that reveals the watchmaking excellence of Chanel. An invincible softness that becomes one with whomever wears it. Chanel Watches, official timekeeper of Monocle Radio.
2: It's 5 a.m. in Sydney, 2200 in Cairo, 2000 in London, and 1400 in Lima. That's the time of Monocle Radio, brought to you by Chanel Watches. Hello, Fernando Augusto Pacheco here at Studio Amidori House. This hour we have the latest episode of Monocone Culture, great music by Tara, Sofia La Fuente, and Mind Enterprises. 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
3: Hello and welcome to Monocle on Culture. I'm Robert Bounds. And on today's episode, we're dusting off the deck chairs because we're shooting for some summer reading. Of course, we will be engaging our critical faculties as much as our Factor 15, although we will be consuming these books in a comfortably reclined position. Joining me in the studio today, armed with beach towels and books, are Chris Power, observer columnist and author of A Lonely Man and Mothers, and Susanna Butter, editor of the Sunday Times Culture magazine. They know and have written the lowdown on the new novels worth packing for your holiday. So without further ado, welcome Susie and Chris. Hi, lovely to have you both here.
4: Hello, good to be here.
3: We're in Studio One here at Midori House. It's a fairly cool 19 or 20 degrees here in the studio, but outside it's kind of a balmy 27, 28 degrees, isn't it, today? So I kind of feel like we can embark on summer reading with aplomb. And I'll come to you both to ask what makes a good summer read. Chris, for you, is it about locale? Do you need to be somewhere warm in the prose on the page and in terms of the geography of the place a novel's set in? What makes it something that you'd pack in your case other than the fact that you had to do it for work, perhaps?
4: I guess it is kind of nice if you're reading, like, I don't know, some Graham Greene novel set in Central America if you're somewhere, like, bakingly hot. But I also think it's just about wanting to dive into it, like you dive into the swimming pool, yeah. You know. So it's about immersion for me, whether that's taking you to like polar extremes so you can enjoy the fact that you're not frostbitten and you are like drinking a pina colada, or that it mirrors your aspect, but just something that takes you away, even though you are away.
5: Yeah, it's got to be completely engrossing, because it's one of the few times you have to actually read without anything interrupting you, other than needing to have a drink or go to the pool or whatever. So I always think of reading A Secret History by Donna Tartt, like under a tree in France, and probably getting a bit sunburned and just being so in that world, and probably horrible company for the people I was on holiday with. But yeah, it used to be also, just on a practical level, quite a long book that you can get into. It's kind of like, if I'm packing, I want like real bang for my buck so I can immerse myself before Kindles. But there is something in that, because it's you want something with a world that's not over too quickly, so you can kind of feel like these characters are friends. And, yeah. Holiday there with you.
3: So it's a potential for actually indulging in high art and complicated novels rather than sort of the thriller, the page turner, the romance, right? Particularly, I suppose it's bizarrely a place where we can indulge because we've got nothing else on our minds.
5: Yeah, perhaps. I think you want a mix. You want like your balanced diet of kind of something a bit to make you feel good about yourself, like your thinking, and then something that's just pure enjoyment.
3: I think that's Chris's pina colada. Okay, Chris, and we're going to start the choices with your first one, and that is Natural Disaster by Lisa Owens, which you're actually reading right now, Susie, I understand.
4: Oh,
3: okay.
4: Is that right?
3: Okay.
4: Excellent.
3: So this is good. We can critique each other then. Okay. So, Chris, give us a little bit about Lisa Owens, perhaps, and the bare bones of the book.
4: Yeah, so Lisa Owens wrote a very funny novel called Not Working. It was published in 2016, and she's written some screenplays. This is her second novel. She has got a couple of young children, which might explain why there's a 10-year gap between novels, and also explains the subject matter of this novel, which is about a mum, and she's only called mum throughout the book, who is trying to have a perfect day with her two little boys before she goes back off maternity leave, and they're going to go to nursery, Rudy for the first time, and Felix back there. And she wants to have a so-called yes day, where she just says yes to everything, doesn't lose her rag.
3: What could possibly go wrong?
4: Is the perfect mum. And it starts at like 5 a.m. Even by the time you get to 5:30 a.m., you know, breakfast has gone wrong. Everything's a disaster. She's looking at the clock thinking, I can't reasonably leave the house until 9 o'clock. That's like 3.5 hours.
3: Yeah.
4: What the hell am I going to do? And the book just goes on and on and on. It's a wonderful sort of sustained bit of calamitous and catastrophizing momentum, really. It's I've heard it called Mrs. Dalloway meets Uncut Gems. It's got this real kind
3: of... I've been researching this. I saw that quote and I was like, that sounds amazing. Count me in.
4: Yeah, right? It's bang on. And that's really what it is. I mean, the mum, she's trying to navigate this day. She, early in the day, she's recently found a tampon in her husband's gym bag. He's away at a health tech conference in Barcelona, and it's a low absorbency tampon, so she's sure it's the tampon of a younger person than herself.
3: Right.
4: So okay. She's imagining this affair that he's obviously having. She's trying to navigate this day with her kids, and it really sort of, with a very, very fine tooth comb and a very funny sensibility, kind of analyzes all these insecurities and insufficiencies as a parent, specifically a mother. I mean, there was a lot of stuff I related to as a freelancing father of two girls.
3: Yeah.
4: I think I've done a lot of childcare, but it doesn't sort of fundamentally change you in the way that it changes the mother. There's a great line where she says she always feels after these interactions like a bearskin rug with the head still on, prone and glassy eyes, stunned by the shot she hadn't seen coming. His brain, his life, his self have not been remade completely in the process. So there's always this sort of like inequality between the mum and the dad. He's just called dad, she's just called mum. But it's very clear-eyed, it's very stressful, but it's very, very funny as well.
3: Yeah, it sounds like an amazing conceit for an idea for a novel. But do you know The Devastating Boys, the Elizabeth Taylor short story? It's a childless couple who have Fenn's children to stay for a weekend, and it's the relief that they haven't got children, but the kind of but also slightly the sadness of it. But these children are sort of demanding and slightly savage and feral, but they're just two young boys behaving as young boys do, especially in tandem, you know, in cahoots, I should say. So it kind of, it's got that thing where children ganging up together against the adults. It's kind of quite terrifying, potentially, as well, right? It's got that kind of thing. Or is this more played for, not laughs, but the upper levels of the ocean of kind of psychology?
4: Well, I think she walks a really cleverly done line. A non-cleverly spoken sentence. For me. But she does this very skillful thing where she presents the children in the round, like sometimes they can be real little shits, you know, and she's registering that. But often if you see other children behaving in a certain way, it's quite easy to judge them in a way that you don't judge your own children, because you don't have unconditional love towards those other children, say on a plane or something like that. But she writes it in such a way where you're sort of experiencing that unconditional love alongside her. So even though she does get very frustrated and can get angry and then is immediately sort of self-recriminating about that, you kind of feel that love. You feel the same way for Felix and Rudy as you do, as she does. And the book absolutely wouldn't work, I guess, if you didn't. You just kind of want her to like leave and go off and live another life.
3: Yeah. It sounds great. How are you getting on with it, Susie?
5: I'm enjoying it. Someone gave it to me when I wasn't that long back from maternity leave, and I was kind of like, really?
3: Was it sort of sitting on your desk with a layer of 9 months of dust on it?
5: Not now.
4: Sticking that cow farm.
5: And now I'm just about ready to... I read some reviews and was like, OK, I can do this. And actually, it's very funny and very true. And reading about other people's 5 a.m. starts makes you feel slightly better about your own.
3: Beautifully described. Thanks, both of you. That is Lisa Owens's Natural Disaster. Brilliant title. Susie, over to you. And The Things We Never Say by Elizabeth Strout.
5: This is a very hotly anticipated novel. I feel like people who like Elizabeth Strout really love Elizabeth Strout. They kind of feel like they know her because she's written books about Olive Kittredge and Lucy Barton, who are kind of beloved characters. Olive Kittredge, played by Frances McDormand. But this isn't about the two classics. She's breaking out. She's got a new guy called Artie Dam, who's a 57-year-old teacher of the year, no less. He teaches history at a school in Massachusetts. He's married for quite a long time. They've got a kid together. Very kind of established, happy life, but something's not quite right. He feels lonely. He's questioning the concept of free will. His wife kind of isn't really engaging with him. And then,
3: is he too old to be having a sort of midlife crisis vibes?
5: A little, yeah.
3: I just can't say the word. I can't even say the phrase. You know, I'm fine. Sorry, Susie.
5: You're not old enough to be having a midlife crisis. It's not like, yeah, I think he kind of is, like, looking back, thinking, what's it all for? But then also, there's the political backdrop of Trump, and this is Strout's most political book yet. She's kind of alluded to Trump before. Here she doesn't actually mention him by name. She calls him the lunatic, but he's kind of building there in Artie's life. And because he's a history teacher, some of the kids kind of question what he's saying in a more right-wing way than he'd be used to. But then he discovers something about his family that kind of upends everything. Da-na-na.
3: We were going to put that in as a sound effect in the edit, but we don't need to now. It's so totally a job.
5: That's why they pay me the big bucks.
3: Yeah, exactly.
5: But without giving too much away, it's about his family, and it kind of fundamentally shifts all the relationships in his life, but he decides to keep it secret from his wife. And that's very intriguing to read about. It's kind of what we choose to reveal, why, and it's written in this beautiful, poignant way, which I think that's another thing about a summer book, is the ones I end up reading over the summer anyway are quite often about relationships and secrets and these.
3: So you've got a sort of forensic dynamics. Edge to them. Is that borne out in Strout's writing in there?
5: It's kind of going along and you sort of think not that much happens and it's cosy. And then it's just like, we'll make you cry. She tricks you.
3: Look at this cozy rug that I'm going to pull out from under your feet.
5: Yeah. So it's got that strong personal dynamics, what we reveal to those who we think we love element. It's got the political stuff, which is done very lightly. And she's very clever in that she's not hectoring. She talks about kind of the way politics touches on friendships. And so, like, Artie makes friends with this guy and they have a great time and he feels like he can talk to him in a way he can't talk to anyone else. And then someone tells him he's a MAGA supporter, and it's just kind of says a lot about where we see people.
3: So it's sort of it's small moments. It's how large events are dictated by small moments.
5: Yeah.
3: It's told through these small,
5: exactly,
3: I guess, domestic moments or moments of friendship or all the rest of it. But Artie's on the verge of killing himself, isn't he?
5: Yeah, Artie's having a bad time.
3: He's having a bad time. Yeah. I don't know, that's not a spoiler, but I mean, we start off there, don't we, pretty much?
5: Yeah. He's,
3: yeah, yeah.
5: But you kind of never quite believe him.
3: Oh, really?
5: Not to belittle him. Yeah, it's kind of, he's thinking about it, but he's also so alive. And yeah, it's just very human. You kind of really like all these people and you feel for them.
3: Yeah. And Strout's novels, some of them, she sort of has a cast of characters and she sometimes puts them on stage and takes them off and fiddles around with them.
5: Yeah.
3: Where are we in The Things We Never Say? Is this all new people?
5: It's all new people.
3: Oh, right.
5: Yeah, she's mixing it up.
3: Okay.
5: It's same location. It's Massachusetts.
3: Yeah.
5: And some of the people are quite similar. I really like Elizabeth Strout. She can occasionally fall into pastiche of kind of like, oh, that's lovely. And it's quite minimalist prose and it's quite Massachusetts. You can kind of hear that type of person. So it's very much typical her, but just with new people.
3: Okay.
5: Which is good.
4: Artie actually reads a book that sounds very much like Olive Kittredge.
5: Yeah,
4: he doesn't name
5: course,
4: it.
5: Yeah.
4: But he doesn't like it. His wife like gives it to him to read. He's like, I just didn't get
3: on with
5: it. She can't resist it. She can't resist referencing herself.
3: One for the
5: one
3: heads.
5: For the
3: one for the heads, isn't it, basically? It's like the B-side that was released in 1978 that was never on an album. Okay, that was The Things We Never Say by Elizabeth Strout. That's published by Viking, as recommended by Susanna Butter. Chris, we're going a little bit sci-fi, a little bit close to home, though, and that is The End of Everything by M. John Harrison, who's an interesting novelist, an interesting character. For the uninitiated, could you tell us a bit about M. John Harrison himself?
4: Well, yeah, there's a lot to cover with him, given that he's 80 years old and producing some of his best work. But he sort of came out of this new wave of sci-fi, which was sort of in the 1960s, in the wake of writers like J.G. Ballard, Michael Moorcock. There was this magazine called New Worlds, which M. John Harrison started writing for in the late 60s, and published throughout the 70s a series of fantasy novels and some sci-fi novels. But even then, he was sort of... he wrote this book called The Centauri Device, which, even though it's in the Gallant Sci-Fi Masterpieces series, he dismisses as a piece of crap. But he was writing sort of against these science fiction tropes. He found science fiction to be sort of to tend quite like right-wing and militaristic, and he was always sort of subverting that in his work. Then he got obsessed with climbing. He wrote this completely realist novel called Climbers that came out in 1989, which everyone's probably sick of me saying is like one of the best British novels of the last 50 years. It's a real, real masterpiece. It won like a Mountaineering Literature Award. The only fiction
3: you don't have to be into
4: book to
3: into,
4: win
3: into bee laying to get it though, right?
4: No, not right, at all. Okay. Not at all. I mean,
3: no, I can hear the listening several scratching this name down in their notepads. Everyone loves a stone cold classic. When someone like Chris Power says this is one of the best British novels of the last 50 years, that's a
5: it's
4: well,
5: a
4: not just me.
3: That is a banger.
4: Robert McFarlane comes out swinging for it. Olivia Lang is a huge fan. I was judging the Goldsmiths Prize the year that he won it for The Sunken Land Will Rise Again in 2020. And since then, he was always in a sci-fi imprint, and he moved to Serpent's Tale. And now I think it's sort of helping him reach this sort of wider, more literary audience. And this new one, The End of Everything, which sounds very final, but fortunately he is already working on another novel, so I can confirm it's not The End of Everything.
3: The End of Everything, asterisk.
4: It's set in Kent, on this coastal town. This seems a lot like Deal, although it's never named, but it's several decades into an alien invasion, this race called the Igeti, who is seen mainly based in the city of London, as in the financial district. And the main characters are Philip, who's a beachcomber, and his aunt, Marnie. And these beachcombers, they basically wait to try and find sort of trash that the aliens have cast off in the course of the invasion. Society's sort of collapsed. It's sort of gone feudal.
3: Is it set now or in the...
4: No, it's set in the future. Yeah. There's reference that Philip talks about his childhood and how there have been at least a couple of sort of COVID pandemics. Mm-hmm. But within recent, like, they're watching some TV that dates from the middle Thatcher period at some point on a videotape. So it's sort of within our feasible lifetimes, mm-hmm. but it's a few decades hence. But Philip finds this so-called artifact, which at first you think is an object, but then it starts talking and it sort of becomes humanoid, and it seems to be sort of biotech or potentially a sort of embodied large language model or something, because it starts like repeating things. It's a little bit like Rain Man. It starts like finding these.
3: Okay.
4: Yeah, it's trying to become friends with his aunt Marnie, who kind of hates it and dismisses it. Almost like this like odd couple friendship.
3: It's like a little green man, or is it like a
4: no?
3: Blob?
4: It's this. Like, I mean, so it gets its hand cut off at one point by these sort of by this militia, this group of militia, and it sort of grows back within a couple of days. It's a puzzling thing, and I think it's important to note that sort of puzzlement is at the heart of this book. Like, I have read it twice and I understood it a lot better the second time, or understood that you're not really meant to understand it the second time, so I could kind of like
3: there's symbols and signs rather than things.
4: Well, it's
3: maybe
4: more that the he really captures the sense that if aliens invaded, it's very interesting reading it alongside having seen Disclosure Day, where it's sort of like, well, if you get the evidence and you take it to legacy media, then everyone will watch that and everyone will get it and everyone will be on board and there'll be world peace. Here the aliens invade. No one really knows if the aliens are even conscious of the humans. No one understands the aliens. They're sort of like large, powdery, slow-motion explosions. They're not little green men with, like, big eyes and wheelchairs.
3: I read a review of it somewhere else, Chris, and they said they're like... sort of horrible rhubarb.
4: Well, someone doesn't like rhubarb. So,
3: someone it's like having a yesterday where you have to eat rhubarb and all children hate rhubarb. Okay, sorry, Chris, I just had to intervene there because I was trying to, paint a picture of these evil rhubarb.
4: You sort of build up, it's quite sort of fragmentarily written, and you build up this sense of this world. There's never a sort of like what Ursula Le Guin called an expository lump where a character just explains everything that's going on and brings you up to speed, like poor old Josh O'Connor had to do throughout Disclosure Day.
3: Basil exposition in Austin Powers.
4: But you just get these glancing ideas. Like there are these scenes called bad patches, which seem to be sort of eruptions in like space-time, and so you'll see events sort of repeating, whether it's like a car coming around a corner and rolling off the road, or someone saying a certain phrase, and they're not really there. It's almost like an echo in time, but people will have them in part of their house, and you've got this weird blend of like society's falling apart, but you've still got the middle class sort of buying seafront property in coastal Kent and coming down to their holiday homes. And if they've got a bad patch in their home, they just try and ignore it. They just try and pretend it's not there. So it's this wonderful
3: blend. Like a sort of damp problem or something.
4: Exactly that. So it's sort of like there's a dreadful sort of mundanity and banality in the midst of this deeply strange, it's really quite disturbing book, is you get that sense of like when you're coming down the stairs and you either think there's one more step than there is, or you don't anticipate that you're not at the bottom yet. So it's got this very sort of, it's constantly sort of jerking you around. Should it be summer reading? I don't know. But well, it has just come out and it is a fantastic.
3: It sounds fascinating. It sounds amazing. You know how Hilary Mantel treats ghosts in Beyond Black when puts them in a kind of urban sort of lower class setting rather than in a gothic mansion house and everyone's wearing cloaks and things like this. It sounds a bit like that, where you're allowed to have these end of the world scenarios in sort of small pokey places, and I don't know, you know what I mean? And also it sounds like this might be an extension of this narrator's sort of psychology as much as anything else, perhaps.
4: Well, that's interesting, because you've got the Aigeti, and there is a bit of a sort of road quest aspect to it. So they get within sight of London and they see these sort of battles going on. There does seem to be some sort of functioning military, because these like attack helicopters and these bombers will sort of, to apparently no effect, but they'll bomb the Aigeti. But it's all off in the distance. You know, the stuff that would be the kind of like hero image in a sci-fi movie is all happening on the periphery, and we're in these sort of dying coastal towns experiencing these very strange, there's like a murmuration of Spitfires at one point, which is like a sort of bad
3: folk memory
4: thing.
3: Of
4: yeah, because it's these like pensioners on the sea next to the sea, and this is what they're seeing. So there are these ideas without it ever being sort of in any way drummed into you. There is a way of looking at it as a sort of, you know, as someone saying, our country is in a deeply strange place. Everyone's sort of uncertain. There's a lot of doubt. There's a lot of fear. And it has got that sci-fi aspect of sort of being about the time it's written in rather than the time it's set, in the same way as Sunken Land Will Rise Again was very much a kind of, felt very much like a sort of Brexit novel, even though the word Brexit is never used, and it's got strange fish people who seem to be taking over Britain.
3: There's something weird about Kent. Have you read All the Devils Are Here by John Seabrook?
4: Yes.
3: There is something.
4: If you like the vibe of that, you will definitely like the vibe of this book.
3: That was The End of Everything by M. John Harrison, and that's published by Serpent's Tale. Thanks, Chris. That sounds incredibly good and fascinating. Susie, your next choice is a debut novel by Stephanie Sakir, and it is called A Private Man.
5: A Private Man is a little bit more glamorous than ever-ending than M. John Harrison's books are. So if you want to escape from the bad patches of Kent, it's about a man who goes to a funeral and discovers that his grandfather was a Catholic priest. And they say his grandfather had been a Catholic priest. That's a short story in 10 words or less. And it flashes back and forth between the perspective of his grandfather, this guy called David, Adrian, kind of discovering this, and as he's looking after his dying grandma in the south of France, and his grandma's point of view, kind of when she was meeting his grandfather in the 50s. And it's absolutely gorgeous. It's, I think, kind of a summer book is where I kind of indulge fantasies and kind of love affairs and longing and all of that, and making it all sound very kind of schmaltzy and Jilly Coopery, but but this is done in a classy way.
3: Okay, good.
5: It's just lovely writing about... So we follow David first when he's training to be a priest in Rome, and it's kind of delicious summer reading of the way she describes the swimming. He loves to swim, so the swimming pools and going for a gorgeous swim and then having this meal set out for him. I mean, it made me want to train to be a Catholic priest.
3: So it's quite, quite sensuous.
5: Yeah, you just get to swim all day and then someone makes you a delicious, like, fresh pasta and juicy ripe tomatoes and
3: everyone who's
5: and
3: a guest on this show gets a kind of a sort of fast track to being a Catholic priest.
5: Exactly.
3: That's just what we
5: do
3: on this
5: show. I found my vocation.
3: Yeah,
5: thank you very much.
3: Sorry, it's fine.
5: something
3: we've laid on.
5: Amen. And then that contrasts with this dying woman in the south of France, and you go to her fridge and open it and there's kind of like half a beetroot in a saucer, which you can also see kind of if you've... It's a very kind of old person thing. You
3: could just be one of the
5: eye
3: getty.
5: Yeah, it's got a little hint of that for the contrast.
3: It's going off. It's looking at me funny.
5: And then the actual love affair, which is kind of... Yeah, there's a lot of, obviously, because he's a Catholic priest, there's a lot of longing, and it's one of those books you feel kind of like it's quite heady.
3: Is it a novel that is kind of close up on the characters, or is it these characters in the sweep of history? If it's kind of doing this dual time frame thing and the old lady in her sad fridge reminiscing about when her beetroot was a plump.
5: In its pomp.
3: In its pomp under the ground. What is it? Is it a sweeping thing in historical times, or is it small?
5: There's a little bit of how society treats women, because Margaret, the grandma, when she's young, she doesn't want to just settle down and have kids, and she's seen her friends do it and it's kind of boring. She sees how repressed they are, and she sees it's not quite natural disaster vibes, but she wants more from her life. And his brother has a wife who has kind of loads of children, is just at home. So in the sense of the way it looks at women, but it does it very subtly.
3: And also the Catholic element is kind of super interesting.
5: Yeah.
3: The idea of doubt and guilt and longing and yearning and all these things.
5: Definitely.
3: It sounds like
5: And the personal crisis he has, because he's very much a product of a class where you are always part of something, like boarding school, Oxford, seminary, and hasn't ever had to think about who he is outside of that, whereas she's very free-spirited. So
3: sounds fascinating. It's called A Private Man by Stephanie Sakir, and it is out now. Thank you very much, Susie. Chris, back to you. Now we've done two new novels to pack on your holes, and we're going to do two classics. I'm going to add one to the list as well at the end. So Chris, what's your classic?
4: So my two up to the minute selections were both sub 200 pages, which is great to see the sub 200 page novel making a comeback. So I thought I'd balance that out with a 600 page monster, and it's The Shards by Bret Easton Ellis. Came out I think about 4 years ago, and there's about to be a very splashy Ryan Murphy TV adaptation coming soon. So this is 1981.
3: You were meant to do a sound effect like Susie did.
4: Oh, sorry.
3: Susie did suspense, and you'd got to do a splashy, sexy LA sound effect. Coming soon. Like that or something.
4: That was very splashy and sexy.
3: Yeah, thanks.
4: 1981 LA, maybe some slap bass for the early 80s. And it's like set in the Hollywood Hills. This is sort of... to an extent auto-fictional. It's the main character is called Brett. He goes to Buckley High, which is where Bret Easton Ellis went to school, this very posh high school in the Hollywood Hills. It's about this group of friends, into which comes a new guy, the mysterious Robert Mallory, who Brett becomes obsessed with. And at the same time that Robert comes on the scene, this serial killer called the Trawler is going around LA, murdering people. Before he murders people, their pets go missing, their furniture in their house gets rearranged, and then when they die, the killer makes these so-called assemblages, which are these kind of grisly dioramas made from the dead pets and the dead victim and the furniture.
3: Rearranged furniture. What's the scariest thing of all of those things? For me, it would be this moved furniture.
4: Oh, 100%.
3: Right?
5: Yeah. Thanks. It messes with your head, doesn't it?
3: Okay. Yeah. For you.
5: I thought
3: we were going to have a disagreement about that.
4: Oh, God, I've lost the remote. Is it the trawler?
5: We're all used
4: is it
5: to that.
4: The trawler? And Brett becomes convinced that Robert is the trawler. So you've got this novel working on sort of two levels. You've got this wonderfully imagined and evocative early 80s high school drama with everything you'd expect from that. So it's all about, you know, Brett's a bisexual, closeted homosexual. He's got a girlfriend. She's like the prom queen's best friend. They're like the glittering golden sort of group in the school, you know. But you've also got this serial killer story happening at the same time.
3: I haven't read The Shards. I love Prestige and Ellis. This sounds incredible. It sounds perfect.
4: It is so good. I literally did not want it to start. Some people say it's too long. I'm like, no, this novel is too short, if anything.
5: Do
4: it should
5: sequel,
4: be
5: Brett.
4: Another 300-400 pages long. In fact, there is an audio version that he reads that I think is longer. He did it through his Patreon originally. You just get completely lost in it. Because there is the sort of thrill and the fear generated by the whole serial killer narrative. But equally, just him driving along Beverly Glen in his Wayfarers and his Topsiders and his, like, polo shirt. He describes all these polo shirts in Easter egg, bold Easter egg colours. Pays a lot of attention to the mixtapes he's listening to.
3: Yeah, there's a playlist on Spotify.
4: Yeah. 6 hours long.
3: Yes, yeah. And they're all in the order that they are in the novel.
4: He talks about going to see The Shining. And he says, across from the Village Theatre at 9:30, I park the car, listening to a mixtape made up entirely of Joe Jackson's Look Sharp and I'm the Man, with a couple of Clash songs from London Calling and Elvis Costello's Armed Forces added in. And he just adds all these details. It's quite sort of Knausgaardian. But with a serial killer on top.
3: Yeah, it sounds absolutely perfect. It sounds luscious.
4: I mean, he says, tooling across Mulholland in a convertible Mercedes, dressed in a private school uniform and wearing Wayfarers, is an image from a certain moment of empire.
3: Yeah.
4: And it's this sort of culture that's sort of peaking, but at the same time, there's nothing sort of triumphalist about his vision of it. He sort of locates the seediness of it, but he also makes that seediness really attractive, even though you wouldn't want to be, you know, he's very rich from a very privileged family. But all the mums and dads are like checked out. They're all alcoholics or on Quaaludes. They're disappearing on cruises. The only parent that shows any interest in him is his girlfriend's dad, and he wants to have sex with him. So that's the sort of mise-en-scene.
3: The Shards by Brett Easton Ellis. Thank you very much, Chris. Susie, late in the day, Tessa Hadley is your choice.
5: I
3: love Tessa Hadley.
5: Love the Hads.
3: Yeah.
5: The Hadster. I bet the cliche with Tessa Hadley is everyone's always like, the Hampstead novel, as if that's a bad thing.
3: Yeah.
5: People in Hampstead deserve novels too.
3: And it has to be about them.
5: No, I read this last summer. That's why I picked it. And I was completely engrossed. It's about two middle-aged, middle-class couples. There's a guy who's an art dealer who's married to a housewife, and a former poet turned teacher who's married to an artist. And Zachary, the art dealer, dies suddenly, and it completely throws them adrift. And Lydia, his wife, moves in with the other couple. They've been friends since they were like teenagers, kind of even before some of them. And their kids know each other very well. Each one is very, very different, and they're all kind of types. You sort of read about them. You know when you're reading and you're like, oh yeah, this friend is like a bit like that, and that makes sense, and it's not just me who thought that, and you feel good about yourself. But Tessa Hadley's just fantastic company. It's so brilliantly observed.
3: Yeah.
5: And
3: yeah, she is just so good at noticing things, at verbalising those things, at putting you right into the head of the characters. She's brilliant, right? She's a kind of an Anita Bruckner type.
5: Yeah.
3: I'm not in a bad way, but writing a similar novel, just perfecting that brilliant voice, that knowledge of other people.
5: Yeah, you feel safe.
3: Yeah.
5: Well, you don't feel entirely safe because devastating stuff happens, but you feel safe in her hands,
3: in her storytelling hands.
5: And there's a scene where the two women who've known each other for years and years go to the opera together and can't bear each other at that time, and one of them's kind of desperate to make up and the other one's just almost allergic to the other one, and it's just such a brilliant little vignette of sort of female friendship.
3: Yeah. How do you see Tessa Hadley doing what she does? Are you looking over her shoulder as the author? Are you looking over the character's shoulders? Who's the narrator? Do you know what I mean? I'm always interested in what we're seeing and how we're seeing it, I guess. And when novelists are so skilled, and she's obviously a brilliant short story writer as well, writers like Tessa Hadley, not trying to shine the daylight in upon the magic of what they do, but trying to see slightly how they do it. But how do you think
5: she becomes a bit invisible.
3: Yeah.
5: It's not showy. She's a bit like Elizabeth Strout in that sense, but she's got less of a... With Elizabeth Strout, you're very aware of her voice, whereas with Tessa Hadley, you're just straight into the characters. And Yeah, lots of her novels cover similar ground, but she's very good at just making everyone incredibly different. She's brilliant at dialogue, which is
3: She's brilliant at dialogue. Yeah, yeah. And I feel like her novels are looking you square in the eye kind of thing, actually. As you say, you kind of feel that there's almost nothing between you and the characters. It's a difficult thing to do, but also have such an authorial power to kind of deliver it in an egoless way, right?
5: Yeah, I was going to say she's ego. She doesn't indulge herself. There aren't kind of long, languid descriptions, but at the same time, it just works. It's almost filmic or theatrical.
3: Yeah. Yeah, I'd like to see some of her books of short stories done like Talking Heads, Alan Bennett's Talking Heads or something, just done as a series. They're all so wonderful.
5: I find her short stories frustrating though, because I just always want more.
3: We want more. We like Chris with the shards.
5: Yeah.
3: I don't want shards, give me the whole vase.
5: Epic.
3: Yeah, exactly. Well, always leaving us wanting more is Tessa Hadley. In this case, it's the novel Late in the Day, chosen by Susie Butter. Thank you very much, Susanna. Shall I give you what I'm going to be taking on holiday? What my perennial summer classic is John Fowles, the very creepy The Collector, The French Lieutenant's Woman, which obviously turned into a huge film, and that's The Magus. I brought in a sort of late 70s pan copy in paperback, which has got a sort of weird, it's got a bull with a candle on its head and a cute girl with a mask on it, and it's very that. It's kind of a young man goes to a Greek island because he has a sort of nervous breakdown after leaving Oxford and not feeling very fulfilled, and he goes to teach at some sort of prep school on a sort of strange Greek island, and he has all these odd adventures under the auspices of the Magus, who is this sort of gnomic character who lives in a sort of castle on top of a hill, and this man can kind of conjure weather, conjure reminiscences. It's a bit like the M. John Harrison. There are weird moments of memory. Apparently the Magus was a collaborator with the Nazis in the war, so he can't be seen in the village, so he's a sort of shape-shifting person, and he summons up these bizarre reenactments from the Nazi invasion of the Greek islands. So there's all these weird things come to pass. Tarot is in it. The sort of feverishly hot weather is in it. It's quite sexy and it's totally mad, and it hasn't got the world's best ending, but getting there is the journey, not the destination, I suppose.
4: Does it present the magic as real, or could it be part of this guy's sort
3: of... Good question. It could be part of his own sort of psychology or psychosis. You're not quite sure whether this guy is just a guy that's doing him a favour, or he's just a tricksy guy who's trying to evade his past, or whether these things are really happening. A lot of the pre-chapter quotes are quotes from the Marquis de Sade. So there's this kind of strange mask element to it as well, and this kind of slightly sadistic element to these kind of games that he's made to play. So he feels a bit like he's, you know, in King Minos's maze, and he's kind of trying to escape or defeat the Minotaur. There's a bit of labyrinthineness to it. So it's a bit odd. Have I sold it? I'm not quite sure. But maybe the cover from 1979 will. So that's John Fowles's The Magus, which is it's a sort of perennial summer classic. I haven't read it since my 20s, but I think I'm going to take it away to France with me next week. And then kind of friend of the show, Lawrence Osborne. His new novel is called Children of Wolves. It's brilliant. It's out in this August in time for a late summer holiday. Lawrence Osborne is a very sort of international, urbane kind of novelist who writes mostly from the characters of someone perhaps like himself, a kind of well-travelled guy who's always a novelist or a reporter or someone. This guy is a private... The protagonist here is a private investigator who gets kind of caught up with a sort of Baader-Meinhof gang of anarchists who are well-born anarchists who all hate their parents and have been piled into this kind of correctional facility, this luxurious correctional facility in California, and reacting against the kind of heady days of the American Empire that Bret Easton Ellis might have experienced in the early 1980s in a privileged upbringing in California. So they're coming off the back of that, and they're trying to plan a famous happening, which presumably will be something horrible and violent. So I'm halfway through that, and it's very promising. And my third choice for a stone-cold classic for the summer is Cocaine Nights by J.G. Ballard. Maybe one of the progenitors of where M. John Harrison came from, although this is one of his later novels written in the mid-1990s. It's set in Estrella Del Mar, which is a sort of a bit like the sort of Marbella Club kind of vibes. It's got a sort of Christ-like, beguiling professional tennis coach who's a murderer on the sly, and it's got lots of odd stuff. It's got some quite clunky prose in it, but really propulsive. For Ballard, it's a very strange, thriller-like, propulsive novel after his very kind of experimental things and sort of pure sci-fi things. So that's my three little things that I'm going to be packing or recommend anyone else to pack. Are you familiar with those novelists, those books?
5: Yeah, I love J.G., but it made me want to read.
3: Yeah, it's really good. Cocoa Nuts is such a good one.
5: He's just very silly, but fun.
3: Yeah. It's really
4: my
3: good.
4: Edition of it has a silver foil cover with powder spread across it. So I don't know if you should take it in your luggage.
3: Yeah.
5: Fun for security.
3: Yeah, that is really nice. I think they're Hutchinson, the first time it came out in hardback. They're really lovely and collectible, aren't they? They're really good. That brings us to the end of this edition of Monocle on Culture. If you want a quick recap, Chris's choices were Natural Disaster by Lisa Owens, The End of Everything by M. John Harrison, and The Shards by Bret Easton Ellis. Susie's were The Things We Never Say by Elizabeth Strout, A Private Man by Stephanie Sakir, and Late in the Day by Tessa Hadley. And I think you should all be taking The Magus by John Fowles, Children of Wolves, that's Lawrence Osborne, Cocaine Nights, J.G. Ballard. My thanks to Chris Power and Susanna Butter. This episode of Monocle on Culture was produced by Holly Fisher. I've been Robert Bounds. We'll be back in a couple of weeks, but until then, thank you very much for tuning in.
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6: And now, she describes her music as Arabian-B. As you can see, a mix of Arabic sounds and R&B. This is Tara, Diaspora.

0: You're listening to Monocle Radio in association with Chanel Watches. Seven times stronger than steel, the J12 ceramic is unmatched in its resistance to abrasions over time. Yet its greatest strength lies in its softness. Polished with diamond powder, it feels as smooth as silk against the skin. Combined with the Calibre 12.1 manufacturer movement, the exceptional material embodies all the expertise and cutting-edge technology of Chanel watchmaking. An invincible softness that becomes one with whomever wears it. Chanel Watches, official timekeeper of Monocle Radio.
1: It's 6 a.m. in Sydney, 2300 in Cairo, 2100 in London, and 1500 in Lima. That's the time on Monocle Radio, brought to you by Chanel Watches. Hello, I'm Fernando Augusto Pacheco here at Studio One Midori House. This hour we have the latest episode of Me the Writers, Grey Music by Kungs, Rolly, and Erica de Cassier. Stay tuned. This is Me the Writers.
2: Welcome to Meet the Writers, I'm Georgina Godwin. My guest today is a novelist and translator whose work often explores family, memory, and the feeling of living between cultures. Born to an English mother and an Italian father, he grew up between England, France, and Italy, experiences that have shaped both his life and his writing. His debut novel, The Water Breather, won the Authors Club Best First Novel Award, followed by The Incomplete Husband, a story of migration, identity and belonging. Alongside his fiction, he worked internationally on education and development projects for UNESCO, and he's also a literary translator from French and Italian to English. Now, nearly 20 years after his last book, he returns with Other People's Children. It follows Tommaso, a man caught between caring for his elderly grandmother in London and trying to build a life with his partner and her two sons. As family tensions grow, long-buried secrets from wartime Italy begin to surface. Ben Fattini, welcome to Meet the Writers.
3: Thank you very much for having me.
2: This is such a lovely book, and you just need to look at the back cover to see how much it's appreciated at sentence level by other writers, how beautifully and elegantly it's been constructed. And I want to get into that a little bit later on, but first let's just start off with your influences, because of course you had all these competing cultures. It was England, France and Italy. Tell me about that childhood.
3: Well, quite complicated. And also the sort of mix of languages. So there was always this sense that which language was the one that actually could capture a word best, which is something I try to have with the grandmother of Alma in the book. So she's always looking for the right word, and often the word is in another language. So there's this sort of multilingualism, which was at the centre of my childhood. And there's also, I suppose, this constant sense of being an outsider, being not quite fitting in anywhere, and sort of being sort of beyond the realms of normality all the time. So that also gives you a perspective, different perspective on life. I suppose I was a very imaginative child, I would say. So that produced quite a lot of sort of overthinking, maybe. Mm. So there was all that, I say that all that goes into the mix, maybe.
2: Yeah. What language were you speaking at home?
3: Well, so my parents met at university in England, so they spoke English. So we spoke English as a family. But I went to school in France, so I was speaking French with my brothers. And then every summer we were in Italy, we spoke Italian or individually. So it was, yeah. And then occasionally, my mother's completely multilingual as well, so she's very fluid in her identity. So the whole thing was extraordinary, really.
2: What language do you dream in?
3: Well, increasingly in English, but I noticed that it was quite interesting in terms of how language is built. I realised I'm much better at small talk in French, because obviously when I was a kid, like standing outside the school gates, I found that easier just to babble away in French. So it's certain things. I mean, I think in terms of writing, though, I can hear, it's the rhythm of the language. You know, sometimes I can, I mean, someone said to me recently that some of my sentences in English, you can hear the rhythm of French or Italian. So I asked them to pinpoint exactly what they meant, but anyway, but maybe that's the case, I don't know.
2: What languages were you reading in when you were a child, and what sort of thing was influencing you?
3: Okay, so, I was obsessed by, I was obsessed by animals. We lived in a very rural place, so I had 50 chickens of my own, actually, all named.
2: And
3: I had photographs of each with a name under on my bedroom wall, and I had a feather from each underneath the photograph. So it was quite an elaborate system.
2: I'm adoring this little boy.
3: Yeah, exactly. I suppose I was around 8 or 9 or 10. Maybe I discovered Gerald Durrell, and I actually couldn't believe that there was someone who had lived my fantasy basically already. So I got really into all of those. I then remember very, very distinctly when I was maybe about 11, I read this, I don't know what it's called in English, Hervé Bazin, it's called A Vipère au Poing, Viper in the Fist. It's the most unbelievable book about this hideous mother and the child, and the mother and the child sort of battle and that completely, I think that lit my imagination more than any other book, probably.
2: And did it make you a writer?
3: Well, possibly. I think the other thing is, I think being out alone on my own in the wild, that's actually what made me a writer. So I had incredible freedom as a kid. So I'd go on my bike and I'd just go into the forest on my own, or go and observe animals, or just always on my own. And so that, yes, I think, and my father, who was a scientist, he had this worry that I was wasting time. So he kept on saying to me, what are you actually doing today? I'd say, I'm just running through the vines, or I'm in the forest. And so he made me, actually now I'm literally just realised this, he made me write a thesis on chicken behaviour, age 10, because he thought that was the only, we have to get something out of this, otherwise he really is, he's going to ruin. So I wrote this sort of observational sort of essay on how chickens behaved. Maybe that was my first ever written piece.
2: I have to ask you a follow-up chicken question.
3: Yeah.
2: Did you have an emotional relationship with them? Can you relate to chickens like you do to dogs or
3: kittens? Yes, I think you can. So I had one chicken in particular called Pistache, as in pistachio. And this chicken, I can't believe I'm saying all these things. Anyway, but this chicken didn't quite hatch. So the egg was sort of half broken. It didn't quite hatch. And the mother had gone off with the new chicks. And there was this sort of half-opened egg. So I opened it up, and inside was this half alive sort of chick, and I got the hair dryer out and I warmed it and I sort of had it in my pocket, and that chicken became my favorite chicken, and I used to take it to school in my top pocket.
2: And do you think it loved you back?
3: Well, it definitely associated me with something, so it would run towards me, follow me. I mean, maybe it's like the seagull thing, I was just imprinted on its brain. I felt that I was loved by this chicken anyway.
2: That's wonderful. Oh, well, let's get back on track.
3: Yes,
2: with your,
3: exactly.
2: Your
3: life. Enough about chickens.
2: You're growing up in rural France.
3: Yeah.
2: At what stage do you become a British student?
3: It was quite complicated because my father got very ill, and so we did move to England. And then I went to university in England, and I...
2: What happened to the chickens when you moved?
3: Oh, well, complicated. they stayed in France, and my mother was there. So it was, anyway, the whole thing, tricky period. So I actually studied literature at Bristol, and then I did an MA at King's, and I was... at that stage, I'd already started working for UNESCO. Well, actually, it was a joint UNESCO-UNICEF program. So I was looking at international development, education, and I was actually, my subject area was non-formal education, so education that's outside the classroom, which also fitted in very well with how I'd grown up myself in rural France, and I worked all around the world. Okay, so that's another route into the writing, of course, because I when I started working at UNESCO, my sort of first assignment was to write an exhibition on street children, and that sort of opened that world for me of street children around the world, or children who are outside schooling, or orphan children, or child soldiers, or street pickers, all the children who are trying to scrape a living. And so I'd sort of go around the world documenting their lives. And so there's an element of that in the book. That was quite a, sort of quite dry, bureaucratic writing. And I always had this sense that I hadn't quite captured the vividness of these children's experiences. And so I wanted to, in this book, I thought, well, actually, I'm going to try and pinpoint what it was like to see or to witness these lives. And also, by that stage, also, I had children of my own. And so what it was like to, for example, be in Mongolia underneath a street in a sort of air vent or heating vent with 10 children under the age of 10 who've got no parents, who just live these sort of vagrant lives. And then to come back and have sort of cook supper for your own children who are saying, can we watch TV? And can, so that was that sort of clash of expectations was very difficult, and I wanted to sort of bring that into the story.
2: And so when you're doing this very fact-based job, how does fiction grow out of that? Tell me about writing your first book.
3: I suppose, I think all of my books, the three novels, have come from an emotion, trying to capture a feeling or emotion. So The Water Breather was about this a child who everyone said was me. Obviously, there's a lot of imagination in it, but a lot of invention. This kid who travelled around in a car in Europe, which was some of my experience. So I wanted to actually capture what it was like for a child to feel out of control being driven around Europe and to live in his mind. So that was that. And then The Incomplete Husband was about, I wanted to capture what it'd be like to live with regret or to like constantly feel that you'd made wrong decisions or that you were missing something, you were nostalgic. And so I explored that. And then with this book, Other People's Children, I started with three quite strong emotions, one of which is the one I just said about not quite capturing the lives of in a vivid way of these street children. And also the other one was that my Italian grandmother lived in London, and I would sort of be travelling around the world and I'd come and meet her, and she was fascinated by where I'd been and, you know, everywhere around the world. So I'd tell her these stories, but I never really asked her about her life. And I had this feeling that I was in this sort of whirlwind around the world and she was in this very still, flat and sort of immobile. But actually, I think she wasn't, because she sort of fed off my stories. So there's that. And then the other emotion, I suppose, I wanted to capture was this idea of hiding your past or hiding as not being able to live unless you rewrote the story of your life or your narrative. Yeah.
2: So, but before you get to Other People's Children, there's a long break in your fiction.
3: There's definitely a long break, yes.
2: What were you doing?
3: Well, I was working for UNESCO a lot, so I stopped being full-time UNESCO. And I became a consultant. And then I did a period working for UNICEF. I travelled around Morocco, writing a report on education in Morocco for about a year. And then I started getting into literary translation. And then I translated novels. And then I also teach creative writing. So there's that. You know, I'm sort of constantly juggling. I got into the... And then also I was quietly writing that at weekends or in the evening and kept on thinking, okay, now I've got it. And then I thought, no, I haven't quite got it. So then I'll go back. And so, yeah, there was all that going on. Yeah.
2: I'm fascinated to find out more about your translation. What draws you to translating other writers?
3: Well, just first and foremost, and there's another aspect to, of course, what I was doing, sorry, I should have mentioned, which was that I worked for a lot of publishers reading novels to see if they should be translated. So, and also I've worked a lot with a literary scout called Kukla Maklehose. So I've read hundreds and hundreds of books. So I've worked for Maklehose Press. So
2: there's love Kukla and Christopher.
3: Exactly. So they're my sort of guardian angels, and they. So I've worked for them also, but in parallel to all this, as a lot. So reading, and then I kept on reading translations and thinking, well, maybe, and I resisted it because it was such a obvious thing that I should do. And Christopher would always say to me, why don't you translate? I go, no, I'm all right. Because I thought, I also thought if I go down the route of being a translator, I won't go back to writing. And in fact, the opposite happened. I think by translating other people's works, I sort of got the courage to go back to fiction and think, okay, well, I do have the tools and I can do this. And and maybe I can bring all the strands of my life together in this in some fictional form, particularly with French, because of this sort of very having inhabited French as a language as a child, I can see what, I can feel the sentence, as it were, in English. I know this is how it should be. I feel like this is right. And actually, there was quite an interesting moment when the Waterwheel got translated into French, and it was published by Gallimard, and I went and met the French translator, and we went through the text. And at one point, I said, "The thing is, we can't have this word here." And it was about there's a scene in the kitchen, and she had put kitchen, rather than just kitchen top or like table, she'd put plan de travail, means like work top. And so I said, "The thing is, I can't go for that. I can't have the word work top in my novel. Sorry, I'm really sorry. I just can't." And then she said, "What do you mean?" I said, "Well, I would never use that word in French." So we had this sort of thing. I mean, it must have been terrible for her, poor her.
2: Why didn't you do it yourself, though?
3: Because I don't think I don't think that would have worked. No. I think that would have been too tricky. And also, I'm too near to it. I think I wouldn't be able to step back from it. So I think translation took me back into fiction, my own writing, yeah.
2: I was interviewing Daniel Hahn recently, yes, about his book, If This Be Magic, and he was saying that translation is about changing every single word and changing nothing at all.
3: Absolutely. It's the transparency. It's you want to be invisible, but at the same time, you are a funnel, you're a conduit. So it's, yeah, it's a bit like being possessed by the original language and then trying to sort of have it come out in slightly differently, but the same. Yeah, exactly.
2: But
3: yeah.
2: I mean, you are as much the writer of the book as the original author.
3: Yeah. Well, yes. I mean, that's, well, yes and no. I mean, I think now, having done both, I mean, you know, I realise there's very different skills employed, you know, by writing a book yourself and translating. I mean, there's a huge responsibility when you're a translator, but actually when you're the actual author of a piece of fiction, you are much more in the front line. You know, you're sort of, you can't really, you're going to, because at some point when you're translating, you go, okay, well, I don't really agree with this sentence. I wouldn't necessarily, but, you know, you just go, okay, well, it's not really for you to fiddle too much. You've got to just bring it into the world. You've got to give birth to it in a way. Mm. But you're more of a midwife than a mother, if that makes sense.
2: Yeah. Does translation change the way that you write your own sentences? I mean, you were talking about rhythm and language earlier, and I assume that sort of plays into it.
3: Well, it must, I think, also in an unconscious way. I think just certain sentence structures, you feel, maybe it gives you a certain boldness. I think there's a sort of, you go, okay, you know, you don't have to stick to subject, object, sort of, you know, you kind of go, okay, here's some really exciting sentences, here's some, I mean, there's an Italian writer called Michele Mari, I don't know if you know him, but his sentences are just unbelievable, and you kind of go, okay, why am I being so boring? Why am I being so dull? Let's go, you know, so yeah, I think it gives you a sort of daringness, I would say.
2: Yeah. I mean, in this latest book, In Other People's Children, there isn't a sentence here that doesn't feel polished. Everything in this book has been thought about and possibly thought about in different languages. It's an extraordinary work. But it didn't come, it wasn't linear the way you produced this book, was it?
3: Not at all, no. And actually, the other day I was talking to someone about it, and I realised that the actual sentences I had started with are now in the sort of penultimate chapter at the end. So I really, really struggled with how to start this story. I knew what the story was, but I couldn't find a way in terms of time, you know, like on the sort of scale of time. And then I realised that actually what this book is really about is there is no time. You know, it's about the malleability and the flexibility of time. So then I suddenly, once I'd realised that, I realised I could be a bit bolder. And so therefore I just started just with a sort of bang, you know, this is it, this is how it starts, we're in, actually it's a door that doesn't open, but it's in the story, but actually I had a physical door, and that really helped me sort of, and also I sort of pictured it a lot as a sort of series of blocks in my head, you know, I saw it like, you know, like children's sort of building blocks, and so I'd walk around with it in my head like this, sort of shifting things around. And actually, at the beginning, I wasn't even sure whether we should, with the publisher, whether we should have chapters, whether it should be just a series of sort of interlinked vignettes, also almost like, you know, sort of scenes, a series of interlinked scenes. And then again, I revised it and thought, actually, I prefer to have chapters. And then we must have numbered chapters. And then we thought, no, not numbered chapters. Then we just went for the sort of capital letters at the beginning. So the sort of structure was very important, and quite hard to get right. A lot of shaking around, then going back to something, yeah.
2: Mm, but of course, there are dual timelines going on.
3: Absolutely, yeah. So there's the contemporary London, and then there's wartime Italy, yeah. And what I wanted to get across, without revealing too much, was that through the rawness of emotion and through the vividness of memory, they are almost the same in the same time. Yeah,
2: you were talking about your grandmother earlier, and of course, Alma is the grandmother in this book. What kind of relationship does she have with Tommaso?
3: So she has raised him, and she came to England in 1946, and she has brought up this child herself in a very sort of individual way, in her way, with her sort of openness and attentiveness to the world. And she's highly protective of him. She's doesn't quite understand what he's doing in the world and doesn't really want to know because it frightens her. She's very worried about his trips abroad and all that. But she's the way she protects herself is by taking refuge in her imagination, in poetry, in literature, and a lot in plants and vegetation and nature. So even though she's in this top floor flat in this mansion block, which I imagine somewhere off the Edgware Road, somewhere towards, you know, heading north, the sort of crumbling Victorian red brick mansion block. Although she's not in the world, she's frightened of the world. Although she's not in it, she recreates the world in this flat. And so the flat is a very dynamic, it's like the epicenter of the world, even though at the beginning you might think it's cut off from the world.
2: Yeah, of course, this is all echoing what you told us about your own life earlier. So I wonder how much of a role memory plays in the book.
3: Huge. It's the central plank, I suppose. But also what we remember and how we remember it and how, what are the stories we tell ourselves. So Alma, the grandmother, is telling herself one story and telling other people one story. And Tommaso himself is also telling himself one story. And maybe it's not the right story. Maybe the stories don't even match. And I didn't want to have too many flashbacks, obviously, because that's easy with memory. But so I wanted to work slightly differently. So the flat, again, if being in that flat was also very useful, but in terms of stretching time back and forwards, because everything was a reminder of the past, but also it was very much in the present. So, yeah.
2: What did you discover about Italians living in Britain during the Second World War?
3: Italian families, right? It's quite complicated because they came to Britain, then they went back to Italy, came to Britain. And so there's a sort of to and froing between Italy and England in my family. And my great-grandfather, Marco, was imprisoned on the Isle of Man as an enemy alien during the Second World War. He was interned, which, as far as we know, he was anti-fascist. So it was quite a bitter blow to be locked up, even though he was opposing the fascists. So I don't know anything more than that. But from that, I built this whole story of the experience of internment. I also read quite a lot, quite extensively. I went to Clerkenwell, I went to Little Italy. There's this amazing Italian church. And then I got very interested in the story of the Arandora Star, which is this boat which sank in July 1940. It was torpedoed by a German U-boat. So the British put 800 men, enemy aliens, on this boat to send them to Canada, to another prisoner camp, and it got torpedoed, and nearly 700 Italians died. Most of them, obviously, completely, well, all innocent, probably. But anyway, so, and a lot of them came from Bardi, which is the area where my family are from in Emilia Romagna. So that, talk about memory again. Memory, I think that sort of horror, in a way, inhabited my imagination, inhabits the imagination of many people from that area, and also this sense of injustice. Also, people who sought refuge were then shipped off and then torpedoed. And so, and then there's a whole in the book, there's a theme of water and sinking, and that's a big thing as well. So I all these things were very, you know, you take a little kernel of truth and then your imagination plays with it, you know, and you don't really know what you're doing with it, and then suddenly it becomes obvious that this boat and this sense of being wronged or not being understood or being, and again, the outsider theme was very strong.
2: Yeah. Tell me a bit about inherited trauma then, or epigenetics even.
3: Yeah, well, it's tricky. It's very tricky. And I think, again, without sounding really sort of, what do you call it? Sort of, what would you call it? Spooky. I would say, yeah, sometimes I had this experience that when I was at King's in London on the Strand, I would always go and sit in Queen Square in Bloomsbury. And I realised there was a Italian hospital there, but I didn't really put two and two together. But actually, my great-grandfather worked there. And so I was going to the place where he had been. And when I was walking around London, often I get this sense that the dead are sort of sitting on my shoulder. Yeah, I definitely get that. And when I go back to Italy, I get it very, very strongly. I get this sense that somehow I've got to honour the dead. So I think that's how inherited trauma works. I think for me, I mean, obviously in my work, I've seen it. I mean, I'm not comparing myself in any way, but let's make sure that between me and also child soldiers or anything like that. But, you know, you meet children who've been through extraordinary things, whose parents have been through extraordinary things, and I think that, yeah, the child knows, basically, children. I think in the book I say children know the pattern of unhappiness, and I think that's right. I think that's exactly right. I think children pick up 100% on something without even putting words to it, without putting even images to it. They know, they understand, yeah.
2: How can we stop that? How can we stop this cycle?
3: I suppose it would start with an acknowledgement of that, I suppose, because there's also this repeated, also people who inherit trauma tend to, you know, express it in ways that aren't necessarily peaceful as well. So there's that risk as well. So, the transmission of trauma is.
2: This book is also about a blended family. Tell us a little bit about that side of it.
3: So Tommaso has a relationship with a young woman, Madeline, and she has two young boys. And initially they are quite hostile to him because, you know, he's the boyfriend and the mother's divorced, so there's a bit of competition. So I wanted to bring that out as well, you know, other people's children. This idea of raising children other than your own, what is a biological family, what's a blended family, whose responsibility is it to raise a child? I think that's a common theme between this book and also my work at UNESCO. So this idea, children are our collective responsibility. So I had this very seminal moment, which is not in the book, but I was in Cairo. I was working in the garbage tips of Cairo with the kids who work there and doing non-formal education, so literacy. And I was in the main area of Cairo one day when we were in a traffic jam, and there was a little girl who was knocking on windows of cars, and then people would wind down the window or push the window, and then she'd tell a joke, and if you laughed, she would ask for money. She must have been about 6 or 7. I mean, if anyone has been inspirational to me, it's that child. So I thought, okay, what is it to be... How can she invent stories? How can she invent jokes in the traffic, in the sort of noise and unbelievable pollution and hecticness of central Cairo? She's weaving in and out of the cars, telling jokes. And she was actually caring for a younger brother who was behind some sort. So I thought, she's actually an adult. She's more adult than any adult in the car. So it was all about role reversal and who's, you know. So, but in a way, this idea of children and adults and responsibility for children was absolutely central to everything, yeah.
2: Mm. Ben, when you look back at your first fiction 20 years ago and then this book, are you the same writer?
3: No, I'm not at all, I think. Well, I think I was very naive with my first book. I think I was a bit innocent. I wrote it in the evenings at UNESCO. I'd sort of click onto my computer and I would sort of write this story about this kid and traveling around Europe. And I suppose I didn't. I thought, okay, if someone likes it, someone likes it, you know. And it was a bit looser, I think. But I wasn't quite as. I hadn't absorbed as much literature as I have now. So now I think I can see different ways of doing things and how sentences can be brought out in a better way. And obviously teaching creative writing, which I've done for the last 10 years. And sometimes the students, they come up with extraordinary images and sentences and you just go, you know, I can see that they're uninhibited. And that reminds me that when I was, my first book, I was uninhibited, I think. And now I think I just want to be able to drink in that freshness I see in other people and go, okay, that's what I need to try and capture. That's what I need to try and tap into. So I'm a very different writer now than I was, but I think at the same time I slightly miss that freshness. And as you say, the sentences are quite polished. So my wife would tell me probably that I'm obsessing a bit too much. But I want things to be works of art, yeah.
2: Does that mean it's another 20 years till we get your next work?
3: No, absolutely not. No, I'm going to try not to. I mean, my children are a bit older now, so hopefully they won't be such a hindrance.
2: last question I just have to know. Do you still have chickens?
3: I don't, and I really miss them. But I can go to the London parks and observe birds, but it's not quite the same as having a chicken in your pocket.
2: Ben Fortuny, thank you very much indeed. Other People's Children is published by Granter, and it's out now. You've been listening to Meet the Writers. Thanks to my producer, Steph Chungu, who also edits the show. 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I'm Georgina Godwin.
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1: The Monocle Daily wraps up the day in Europe every weekday at 1800 London time. 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

You are listening to Monocle Radio in association with Chanel Watches. Inspired by racing yachts, the J12 reconnects with its original inspiration and its original world, water. Both immensely soothing and peaceful, yet capable of unlimited strength. It is this breadth, balance, and singularity that define the intrinsic values of the first

0: unisex sports watch by Chanel. A sensory icon designed to transcend horizons that has shaped the world of watchmaking for more than a quarter of a century. Chanel Watches, official timekeeper of Monocle Radio.
1: It's 7 a.m. in Sydney, midnight in Cairo, 2200 in London, and 1600 in Lima. That's the time on Monocle Radio, brought to you by Chanel Watches. Hello, I'm Fernando Augusto Pacheco here at Studio One Midori House. A happy Friday to you. This hour we'll have great songs for the dance floor from Annalisa to Nugenea and Ravayama. Stay tuned. This is Annalisa, Exhibicionista.
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0: Luigi Luna with Lensois. We'll be right back.
1: It was this idea of making a slow journalism magazine. So when everything else was going super, super fast, to take our time, to wait for the dust to settle on stories and to ask the question of what happened next, which is so rarely a question that gets answered.
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you know.

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I wish I wasn't hungover. Fuck it. 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I swear he's just been away. I need a holiday. He's always talking about Barcelona. I could live there. Maybe we will. Wouldn't that be crazy?

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He's so passionate about everything. Am I that passionate? Did he just order a shot? I like it. This pub's always been a winner. Good date spot. Well picked by me. Oh, wait, it wasn't Barcelona. It was Paris. I fucking knew it was Paris. I do love Paris.

0: It was Ray with one of the songs of the year, Where Is My Husband? Talia is next.
1: Grüezi and welcome to the Monaco Cafe in Zurich. 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

0: You're listening to Monocle Radio in association with Chanel Watches. Inspired by racing yachts, the J12 reconnects with its original inspiration and its original world, water. Both immensely soothing and peaceful, yet capable of unlimited strength. It is this breadth, balance, and singularity that define the intrinsic values of the first unisex sports watch by Chanel. A sensory icon designed to transcend horizons that has shaped the world of watchmaking for more than a quarter of a century. Chanel Watches, official timekeeper of Monocle Radio.
1: It's 8 a.m. in Sydney, 1 a.m. in Cairo, 2300 in London and 1700 in Lima. That's the time on Monocle Radio, brought to you by Chanel Watches.

0: Hello, I'm Fernando Augusto Pacheco here at Studio One Midori House. This hour I have the latest episode of The Big Interview. Great music by The Marías and Robin. Stay tuned. This is The Big Interview.
1: I mean, I've been at Nobel for a little bit more than a year. And during last year, we had a lot of strategic discussions, as you often have when you have a new executive director coming in. And one of the discussions that we had was, I mean, the Nobel organization, as well as almost any other organization, would like to be a courageous organization. But when we discussed what will the coming years be like and what kind of courage will be extra important, being responsible for the Nobel Prizes. And then we said that the courage that we'll really need the coming years is integrity. Integrity is one of our core values, and we take that really seriously. This is an organization that really has integrity in its core.
2: The Nobel Foundation has a storied history dating back all the way to Alfred Nobel, the famous Swedish inventor of dynamite, who out of guilt, of course, pivoted later in life and created the Nobel Prizes for Peace and the Sciences in his will. But few years in Nobel's history will have been as turbulent for the organization as the last one, with one Donald Trump becoming U.S. president in January 2025 and quickly turning his attention to the Peace Prize and consequently excoriating the award for not giving it to him at the end of that year. Well, this year, the Nobel Foundation celebrates its 125th anniversary, and its executive director, Hanna Hjarne, tells me that she's proud to back the integrity of the Nobel Prize, its process, and the work of the Nobel Foundation behind it. The foundation itself is also preparing to take on a more public-facing role in the coming years, as it plans a new headquarters in Stockholm that will become a home for the world's Nobel laureates and anyone else needing their own thirst for knowledge quenched. Hanna Hjarne has had a long and distinguished career in journalism, most recently as head of the Swedish public radio broadcaster Sveriges Radio. She joined the Nobel Foundation as executive director at the start of last year, same time as Trump. I'm Chris Chermak, and I spoke with Hanna Hjarne for The Big Interview. Hanna Hjarne, welcome to Midori House.
1: Thank you.
2: So, I can't help but make this link to start, that you began your job as executive director of the Nobel Foundation in January 2025. Somebody else also began a second term in 2025. What a time to start.
1: Yes, I've been at Nobel for 1.5 years almost, and I came from the media sector. So I'm a media executive from the beginning. So I used to be head of the Swedish equivalent to the BBC, the Swedish National Television. But it has been very interesting to join Nobel and to also work with sort of pursuing knowledge internationally, because that's basically what we do.
2: Absolutely, and we will get to some of that. But first, I did want to ask you actually about sort of your past career running Swedish public television, if you will. What was it like to make a switch from being a journalist to doing something like the Nobel Foundation? How different was that? What kind of different hat was it for you?
1: Being a journalist and having worked as a media executive for a very long time, actually since I was a teenager, basically, there are actually quite a lot of similarities. I've always been interested in science, always been interested in culture, and working as a journalist, I mean, you try always to tell, I think it was Bernstein who said, the best obtainable version of the truth. And working now a lot with science, it's also of trying to find sort of reliable, verified knowledge, because that's what science is about. So there are actually a lot of similarities.
2: Absolutely. And I guess you have to be something of a generalist as well. Is that fair to say? Was that something you were conscious of switching from journalism to this as well? Because there are so many different aspects to the Nobel Foundation, so many different sides of knowledge that you cover.
1: Yes, in a way. And also one thing that's so special working with Nobel is that you have the possibility to work with the most brilliant minds of the world. when it comes to science, when it comes to peace, and when it comes to literature and culture. And so it's really a blessing.
2: And how did your own mindset change when you think about what you're doing now? Before, you were communicating to the public very directly as a media executive and a journalist. Is that still part of your role now? How do you see your role as executive director of the Nobel Foundation in terms of your outreach to the public?
1: Well, the Nobel Foundation and the Nobel work basically is about pursuing knowledge and lifting up the laureates and lifting up their achievements and doing that worldwide. I mean, we're doing this interview in London because today, when this interview is recorded, we have a Nobel arrangement together with Royal Society, with Nobel laureates that are going to talk about how science could be transformed, affected, different when AI is transforming a lot of things in society. How will that also affect science? So we do arrangements like that from the Nobel side with laureates all over the world. And we have digital channels, we work with the different media companies, and in different ways we lift up the laureates and their achievements. Alfred Nobel himself, sort of the founder of the prize, he put it in his will where he stated what the prize should be like, that he wanted it to be awarded to people that had made achievement that had really benefited to humankind, that have really done things that have changed people's life for the better, and to lift up that and to put that forward and to give us as much outreach as possible. That's one of the biggest tasks.
2: You mentioned AI there, and I want to maybe get back to that at some point, but I wanted to first also ask about the big prize, the Nobel Peace Prize, because there too, I think it's interesting that as journalists, we cover conflict a lot, we cover peace, we cover negotiations, we think about how to present conflicts to the public. Now you're in some ways perhaps an advocate for peace, for those who promote peace. Have you thought about it that way? Was that something that you always had, even as a journalist?
1: When it comes to the Peace Prize and the prize awarding work, it's with the other prizes too. We have expert groups that in every field that select the laureates. So they are doing the research, they are working with, and they do really an in-depth job, a really profound work. So the Nobel Foundation, the role of the foundation is to sort of to look at the prizes in a long-term perspective and to, in a way, lift up the prizes and always have a very long-term perspective. And if I think of my former job as a media executive compared to this one, that's one of the biggest changes, that here we really have the long-term perspective. This year is the 125th anniversary for the Nobel Prizes. The first prizes were awarded in 1901. And we want the Nobel Prizes to be strong for at least another 125 years. So the perspective of working with the Nobel Prizes is truly a long-term perspective compared to before when I was a media executive, also being head of different news organizations, both in radio, in TV, and on the newspaper side, and always digitally. Of course, you have a much shorter time span and sometimes more short-sighted. This is a really long-term perspective when it comes to Nobel. We're looking at sort of achievements that has really had a positive effect on people's lives for decades to come.
2: The last year that you had, particularly when it came to the focus on the Nobel Peace Prize, did it perhaps help to have a long-term perspective? Would you have had a very different mindset if you were still a journalist with all the focus on Donald Trump and the lobbying and everything that was happening? And we can get into some aspects of that, but I'm just curious. This was a very short-term, immediate focus on one prize, so much attention suddenly on it. Were you trying even that moment, I guess, to take more of a long-term perspective on the prize?
1: Well, I think at the Nobel Foundation, we always have the long-term perspective. This prize, I mean, it was the first prizes were awarded in 1901. It has been through two world wars and all the things that have happened through history, good and bad, during all these years. So it's always the long-term perspective. One thing that's also special is that when the Nobel Prize was first, when it was founded and awarded 125 years ago, it was one of the sort of first truly international prizes. In the will, Alfred Nobel, the founder himself, he wrote that this prize should be awarded to the achievement that had sort of the most positive impact for humankind in every field. So it's truly international, and he really stated regardless of nationality. And that was quite controversial at that time. So it's truly an international prize, and it's truly also a long-term perspective.
2: I'm curious, when you described before the committees involved, obviously, and so on, the committee of experts, where does lobbying come into that? Does lobbying come into that at all? There are nominations, of course, but to what extent is any of the outside noise taken into consideration by the committees?
1: I mean, I've been at Nobel for a little bit more than a year. And during last year, we had a lot of strategic discussions, as you often have when you have a new executive director coming in. And one of the discussions that we had was, I mean, the Nobel organization, as well as almost any other organization, would like to be a courageous organization. But when we discussed what will the coming years be like, and what kind of courage will be extra important being responsible for the Nobel Prizes? And then we said that the courage that we'll really need the coming years is integrity. Mm-hmm. Integrity is one of our core values, and we take that really seriously. So this is an organization that really has integrity in its core.
2: I wonder if you could describe the Nobel Foundation's presence in Sweden, in the Swedish public eye, which is where you come from as well, because I am going to add here that embarrassing thing that I'm sure some listeners have around the world, which is this imagination that, of course, Nobel is in Norway and not necessarily in Sweden. And I'm curious, I'm sure you get that from time to time, but therefore, like, how much is the Nobel Foundation, the Nobel traditions, in the Swedish public consciousness as opposed to Norway's?
1: Well, I think that, I mean, Nobel is really right into the minds of every Swede and every Norwegian. Actually, at that time when Alfred Nobel wrote his will, he did that actually in Paris in 1895. When he wrote his will, Sweden and Norway were the same country. So they were divided in 1905, and the first prizes were awarded in 1901. And he himself stated that he wanted the Peace Prize to be awarded in Oslo, all the scientific prizes and the literature prize to be awarded in Sweden. So that's why we have the two countries together. In my work, I go back and forth between Sweden and Norway.
2: Does it help in that sense that I understand you also worked as a foreign correspondent for a time in Norway? I mean, did that give you a different appreciation, perhaps, for the Nobel Prize's history?
1: Yeah, and this was a long time ago. I was since my background is journalistic and journalism, I used to be a foreign correspondent for the Swedish radio, working in Norway for a couple of years. But this was a long time ago. It was in the 90s. But of course, it gave me sort of an in-depth understanding of Norway, about sort of societal discussions about how the country works. And that's really truly good to have. And also, as a correspondent, I was there for a couple of years when the prize was awarded to, so I followed it a bit from the journalistic view.
2: Do you remember which prize you covered when you were in Norway?
1: Oh, there were several ones, and it was a lot about also covering the ceremonies and, in a way, the differences and the similarities between Sweden and Norway.
2: Another question for international listeners who wouldn't know about the process, but tell us more about the Nobel Foundation itself and what your day-to-day is like, what you do beyond the giving of prizes.
1: Well, sort of the whole foundation's work is centered around actually what Alfred Nobel wrote in his will in 1895. And it hasn't been a single day since I started as executive director at the foundation. Well, every day I've been in some kind of conversation where there have been references to the will. I guess he would have been maybe surprised, but at least pleased, if he knew that this is really, truly a living document. So we always go back to the will. What did he really state, and what did he really want? And doing so, we have, of course, the Nobel Foundation sort of oversees the Nobel activities. In the Nobel activities is, of course, the announcements in October every year, where there is one Nobel Prize announced during a week every day. And then we have a big prize awarding ceremony in Sweden and Norway, and a big banquet in Sweden and Norway in December. But then every day year-round. We also work with lifting up the Nobel Prizes and the achievements and the laureates in different ways. So we have like digital channels, social media channels. We work with different corporations to do this. We arrange meetings with Nobel laureates all throughout the world. In London now, just a few days ago in Madrid, before that in Japan, we're going to South Korea soon. So we're in different parts of the world all the time. Also arranging meetings around the Nobel laureates. And a lot of the times these are open meetings for anyone to attend. We do the meetings in cooperation, usually with universities or with scientific foundations throughout the world. And we also all the time try to arrange meetings between laureates and young students. And that's truly strong because the laureates, they are so generous with their knowledge, with their lives, what has been easy in life, what has been really hard, their mistakes they have made. Some of them had difficulties in school and did find their paths a bit later. And they're truly open with this, all the struggles that they've had. And to meet some of the most brilliant persons alive and to hear them talk openly about both totally amazing things that they have achieved, but also their lives, how it has been, and what choices they had made and what they think about their life is truly inspiring. And also, what we know from global surveys is that young generations today tend to have a more dark picture of their future compared to other generations. But what the Nobel laureates bring is truly hope that some of the big questions of our time could be solved by new inventions, by things that are possible today that hasn't been possible through whole history of humankind. They are all of a sudden possible to solve. So in a way, in a problem-centric world, the Nobel Prize is solution-centric, brilliant thing that truly gives hope to people. And to see laureates meet young people in a phase in life where when they are thinking about who am I, what do I want to do with my power? What could I achieve things that are bigger than sort of myself? Those meetings are truly inspiring. And you could, I mean, if you see a laureate meeting 500-600 high school kids, every time I leave such a meeting, I truly believe that in this room, at least one child, one 15-year-old would had in that very moment made a big decision about his or her life that will be truly important. Maybe chosen a different path. Maybe chosen to try to bring sort of use this person's strength to achieving brilliant things that would make all of us hear about that single person in a couple of decades.
2: Can you give me an example of that from the time that you've been in this job? Was there a particular person, a particular Nobel laureate that you remember listening to in one of these where you thought about not so much what they did, but their inspiring story to get there?
1: One of the first international visits that I joined right when I had started at Nobel was a big international event that we had in Tokyo, in Japan. We had like 8 Nobel laureates that were talking on stage and a big conference over several days. And then in the end of the conference, we took the Nobel laureates out to different schools. And I mean, Tokyo is a big city and traffic could be quite harsh. So I went together with a Nobel laureate, Bill Phillips, a physics laureate, out to a high school in Tokyo. And we were really late. It was almost 1 hour late. And we came to this big hall at this high school. And there were like 1,000 students sitting there in their school and uniforms. And it was freezing cold. And they had been there for an hour waiting in straight lines for us to come. And then the laureate came up on stage and he talks about his inventions, about how to cool down atoms with the help of laser beams. And it was truly in-depth talk. And then we opened for questions. And there were so many interesting questions. Obviously, they had really prepared, so they knew a lot about his research. But then also, they asked him a lot of personal questions. How much do you work? Do you work all the time? Do you ever see your kids? And what do you think your life would have been if you didn't put so much effort into sort of your research and your work. And he answered really openly and really warm to all these students. And then we had time for one last question. And then it's a 15-year-old boy. He raises his hand and he says, I have one final question. Can I give you a hug? So he goes up on stage and you have the Nobel laureate and you have this 15-year-old boy in his school uniform hugging. And I think no one in this room will ever forget that moment. And I think it truly, in a positive sense, affected a lot of the young people's lives in the room. It was truly inspiring. And I mean, it's sort of, you hear about those, the laureates, you hear about the brilliant things that they have achieved. And I mean, they're human beings doing incredible things. And to meet them and to have sort of that generous way of talking that they have and how generous they are, it truly affects people's lives.
2: You mentioned before the importance of progress, the fact that the Nobel Prizes are solutions focused. That brings me back to AI, which you mentioned earlier as well. And I'm just curious if, also, of course, looking at the history of the Nobel Prize itself and Alfred Nobel, the reason for creating this prize in terms of not all progress is good progress. That's part of the reason he created the prize himself. To what extent does that aspect of his mission, of his past, inform what you do today? Is it part of sort of the foundation to think not all progress is good?
1: If you look at the Nobel Prizes the last years, you could see that there have been quite a few prizes where AI has been part of the solution. We had two prizes in 24, and last year there was also the Economy Prize was for the description about what they call the creative destruction, how changes, also technological changes, would affect the society and solutions for that. I mean, the coming years, we don't know who will get the prize the coming years, but that AI will have an important role when it comes to science the coming years is evident. And in the discussions that we have in London now, those are centered around AI, how AI could change, affect, improve science. So we have sort of, I mean, we're in the midst of an ongoing discussion now where we could see that AI really helps us to solve questions that has been hard to solve all through the history of humanity. But of course, there are important discussions too about the dangers with AI. So when we make arrangements with Nobel laureates, as we're doing now in London, we are also lifting up, of course, both the pros and cons and how that could affect science.
2: Now, Hannah, also when you talk about being here, all the travel you do, the public-facing side of this role, the Nobel Foundation, of course, is in the process of a new building, creating a new building back in Sweden. Tell us what that looks like, what you think about. What does the Nobel Foundation think about when it thinks about creating a new building?
1: Well, this building is going to be sort of a home for the Nobel Prizes, and in a way, a home for the laureates too, a place for laureates to come back to whenever they want, and where maybe it will be sort of the public place where you're most likely to run into a Nobel laureate if you come there. So it's supposed to be a building in the center of Stockholm, like an international powerhouse for science, for literature and for peace. A building where you could see, of course, exhibitions about Alfred Nobel, about the prizes, about laureates, about the achievements and what that has meant. But also to see exhibitions about cutting-edge science, about how literature is evolving, about challenges when it comes to peace throughout the world and possibilities. We will also have the possibility to have meetings in this house. So you could come there and you could listen to laureates and other brilliant people in this house on a daily basis. And we will, of course, also spread that digitally so that it will be spread internationally. And if everything works out well now, we could start building this house at the end of 27, and then we will open it in 31. And that happens to be the 130th anniversary of the Nobel Prizes.
2: You're working with, I understand, David Chipperfield Architects in Berlin. Was there a brief given to them? What do you think about in terms of the design of a building for the Nobel Foundation?
1: David Chipperfield himself, he put it like that: this is sort of the Nobel Prize embodied in a building. So when he thinks about the architecture of the building, he says that he wants it sort of to embody the Nobel Prize. And that means that it has a dignity. This is a building that's going to be there for generations to come, for our grandchildren and their grandchildren and their grandchildren. So it's a building with dignity, and it's also a building that has sort of... It's going to be built in reused brick, so it's going to be a sustainable building, but also a building that's sort of, in a way, massive. It's something that's going to be there for a long time, but it's most of all an open building. It's open, it's accessible, it's going to be open every day, all year round, and you will be able to come there to attend, to learn from other people coming there. So it's a home for the curious.
2: So how does it fit into, do you think, the ecosystem of Stockholm as a city as well, in terms of that openness that you describe?
1: Stockholm, in many senses, is a very open city. And Sweden is an open country, Norway too. So, I mean, that's in the heart of Nobel, of the possibility to sort of spread the word of some of the world's largest achievements, and also to the possibility to everyone, for everyone to attend and to come and to meet other interesting people and have discussions with them. So openness is sort of in the Swedish and Norwegian heart.
2: When you describe all of that, were you surprised, frankly, that the Nobel Foundation didn't have a building like this for its first 125 years or so? I mean, does this change what the Nobel Foundation does? Does it change the mission in your mind by becoming more public-facing? What does having a building do in that sense?
1: Well, having a building of this kind has actually been discussed for a very long time. It was actually discussed already when the prizes were founded from the very beginning. But then quite soon, I mean, it was a difficult time in the world then too. We were approaching the First World War. It was a lot of tension. So at that time, they had to sort of wait. But now we're going to build the building. And I think it will give us much more, so many more possibilities than we have right now. We have a museum in Stockholm and a peace center in Oslo. But this big building will give us possibilities to do much, much more than we're doing today. Sorry. Really something to visit if you come to Stockholm.
2: Just finally, and I have a difficult one to end, U.S. President Donald Trump, when he did not receive the Peace Prize last time around, he said in a statement to Norway's leadership that he feels that he no longer has to think solely about peace as a result of not receiving the prize. I won't necessarily ask you to comment on that itself, but what do you want people to think about when they think of the prize and obtaining it? What motivations would you like prize winners to have?
1: The prize winners themselves.
2: Or those seeking the prize.
1: What sort of is in the very core of the Nobel Prize that Alfred Nobel himself wrote in the will is the award should be awarded to achievements that really have benefited humankind. I mean, those are really big words. But those ideas and that statement that we bring with us in all the Nobel work, that it should be awarded to things that have really benefited humankind and really groundbreaking achievements that will be of importance for not only for us who are here today, but for our grandchildren and their grandchildren. It's kind of sometimes hard to, special to talk about because they are really big words. But looking at the 125-year-long history of the Nobel Prizes, it's like looking at big steps for humankind that have been made. Courageous peace laureates and creative authors and also scientists that have truly solved things that we didn't really think that we were able to solve. So it has this brilliant legacy. And we aim at prizes that have that height and that dignity also in the future.
2: Hanna Harney, thank you very much for joining us.
1: Thank you so much.
2: That's all for this edition of The Big Interview. It was edited by Steph Chungu and from me, Chris Chermak. Thanks very much for listening. Until next time, goodbye.
0: Thank you, Chris. We'll be right back.
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0: 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We'll be right back.
1: It's never a bad time to plot a hot getaway. And here to help is our newest travel title, Thailand, The Monocle Handbook. 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

0: You are listening to Monocle Radio in association with Chanel Watches. 7 times stronger than steel, the J12 ceramic is unmatched in its resistance to abrasions over time. Yet its greatest strength lies in its softness. Polished with diamond powder, it feels as smooth as silk against the skin. Combined with the Caliber 12.1 manufacture movement, the exceptional material embodies all the expertise and cutting-edge technology of Chanel watchmaking. An invincible softness that becomes one with whomever wears it. Chanel Watches, official timekeeper of Monocle Radio.
1: It's 10 a.m. in Canberra, 1 a.m. in Berlin, midnight here in London, and 1700 in Mexico City. That's the time on Monocle Radio, brought to you by Chanel Watches. From Midori House in London, I'm Hassan Anderson, kicking off our Saturday here in London. We've got tons of stuff to go across the hours, including the latest from the Foreign Desk Explainer, the Foreign Desk itself, and the entrepreneurs. Up ahead, though, it's Monocle's guide to the built environment, The Urbanist, plus tons of great tunes too. Stay with us. And now it's time for The Urbanist.

0: There's something about that diversity of ownership. There's something about the diversity of the sort of the economic sectors that means that different voices can contribute a lot that's positive, provided they've got a place where those discussions can be had.
1: In the melee of new cultural quarters and artist precincts, how do we ensure that arts districts that have been around for decades also continue to thrive? This is The Urbanist, Monocle's programme all about the cities we live in, and I'm your host, Andrew Tuck. Today, the CEO of Southbank Employers Group in London joins us to discuss the area, which houses a number of important arts and entertainment institutions in the British capital that have been working together to help each other flourish for the past 75 years. Then we're joined by an author who's recently published a book exploring the potential for a post-carbon future. We explore some of the real-world examples contained in that book and learn how harnessing time-tested land management systems could be the key to progress. That's all ahead, right here on The Urbanist with me, Andrew Tuck. A swathe of new cultural hubs, many of which we have covered here on The Urbanist, have been opening across London and beyond. But what can set these places off on the right foot to guarantee that they survive as long as some of our more storied areas? For a well-embedded cultural area such as London's South Bank, everything from architecture to programming, good governance and generous public space have all contributed to this area's now 75 years of success. I was joined in the studio recently by Nick Durston. Nick is the CEO of the South Bank Employers Group, created to coordinate organisations in the area to improve this part of London. And we discussed the lessons that the South Bank could teach other cultural districts. But I began by asking Nick to set the scene a little and tell us where and what is the South Bank.
0: It's a very distinctive neighbourhood, south of the river, as it were, and defined, we always define it as the area between Lambeth Bridge and Blackfriars Bridge, but includes Waterloo Station. So hopefully for those who know the area, that gives that sense of an area that's quite tight. You know, I think it's 0.2% of London's landmass, but defined by that big sweep of the Thames. You know, if you look at the map, you'll see that the Thames arcs in a very dramatic way, which means that the South Bank, whilst south of the river, is still very much part of central London. It's actually further north than Victoria, for example, because of how that bend in the river, you know, has fundamentally set its geography.
1: Now, tell me, we're here because we're going to talk about the 75th anniversary of the South Bank. But of course, this bit of the river was known by a certain Mr. Shakespeare, who used to walk along here. The Clink Jail was here. It goes back into London's history. So why do we think of it in this term, in this 75-year term as well?
0: It has had a very interesting history as a part of London, but a history that's very different to other parts of London. So in stark contrast to the area in central London that's north of the river, you know, that's defined historically by the so-called great estates, you know, the aristocratic estates, but also some of those new estates with new developers taking significant chunks of central London. The South Bank was always part of London that was different, so characterised in the early 19th century by sort of market gardening, so quite marshy, but then began to industrialise, you know, in the late 19th century, and with the arrival of Waterloo Station, you know, really began to transform. So it's an area that has seen significant periods of regeneration and change in the 20th century. And really, the anniversary marks the Festival of Britain, the national festival that was put on by the then Labour government to really give that tonic for the nation, that was what it was called, after the Second World War. And whilst that was a national festival, the prime site was on the South Bank. So the area that we know as Jubilee Gardens was a very significant part of the site. And the Royal Festival Hall was built for the Festival of Britain in 1951. So hence, it's the 75th anniversary of the Royal Festival Hall, which obviously is a really important part of the South Bank Centre. And that was always built as the permanent sort of historical legacy of the festival. So this cultural palace for the people was always at the heart of what the festival was meant to do.
1: This is a really significant cultural centre, as I say. The Royal Festival Hall, the Hayward Gallery, the National Theatre, still one of the most amazing buildings and centres for the arts in London. How did that all come together? Why did it become such a cultural centre of the city?
0: So it's not master planned. One of the key characteristics of the South Bank is it's never been master planned. There's never been a grand plan. Having said that, the origins of what you describe very much lie in the 1943 London plan, so the Abercrombie plan, which did identify that the South Bank should be a place where culture should thrive. Now, that links to the Festival of Britain and the Royal Festival Hall, as I've described. But over time, the existence of this internationally significant cultural hub with, as you say, South Bank Centre, National Theatre, BFI, so BFI South Bank, but also the IMAX, which arrived more into the 21st century, but also those other organisations like the Old Vic, and more recently Ballet Rombert, who are based on the South Bank. That has followed a really fascinating story over those 75 years, with each of those being built at different periods. So there is a sense that that all is to one plan, but actually they came about, you know, in a fascinating sort of history and a quite a varied history. But what you have is this incredible collection of cultural and artistic organisations next to each other, attracting, you know, millions of visitors each year and really defining what the South Bank is known for, which is an internationally significant cultural hub that has then led other aspects of the area's change throughout that period.
1: So we've persuaded you to come in the studio because you have an interesting role that in one way or another joins dots between almost everybody in the South Bank. You're the chief exec of the employers group for the South Bank. So what's your job then?
0: Chief exec of South Bank Employers Group, this very, very interesting organisation that was created in the early 1990s. So the origins of it are actually sort of in the late 80s, where South Bank was undoubtedly facing some challenges. You know, the GLC was abolished in 1986, and certain parts of London really began to suffer from that lack of, you know, London-wide coordination. And South Bank definitely was one of those areas that began to see significant underinvestment, a real lack of kind of economic confidence, and some real social challenges, typified, I guess, by what was known as Cardboard City, where significant numbers of London's homeless would gather in what is now the site of the IMAX. So the Bullring, if you like, which was built, became a home, a temporary home for many of London's homeless. So the employees group's origins really lie in a small group of organisations who had a vision for a better future. I always describe the history as it was the coalition of the willing. It came into being because of a sense of the possible that the establishment of Queen Street Community Builders had given to the area. So Queen Street are a really, really important organisation on the South Bank and its history, established in the mid-80s, led by a group of local residents who were objecting to some inappropriate development on the north of the river. They successfully defeated that development and then, in agreement with the then GLC, brought a very significant chunk of the South Bank, so a very important part of central London as we now know it. And that sense of doing something led to Queen Street and others beginning to talk, so that includes Shell. Sainsbury's had their head offices in Stamford Street. And so in the early days, it was a very small number of employers who began to say, let's come together. So not a government initiative, very much that sense of a coalition of the willing. And then over time, more and more member organisations joined, so all of the cultural organisations. And the key word in the name is employers. So it's not just big business. It's St Thomas's Hospital, it's Shell, it's the South Bank Centre and the BFI, it's Network Rail, it's Queen Street. So you have this incredibly wide-ranging and diverse group of caring organisations who want to look after their home, but also want it to be an area where business thrives, but also where people live, people study. So we have King's, we have LSBU and Morley College London as our members. So it's this wide-ranging coalition who fundamentally get stuff done.
1: You lobby a little bit, you come together about the ideas that you think are best next stages for the continued development of this, and you represent hopefully some commercial ambition as well. You want the place to thrive and survive and grow and be for all.
0: Yeah, absolutely. Yeah, certainly advocate. But because we're an organisation that's celebrating our 35th anniversary this year, we like to think that we know what works. We haven't got all the answers. But with a wide range of members and the way we work with our partners, it means we do have a very good sense about what the South Bank needs, you know, how we shape local services, but also, crucially, how we deliver those services through our members and with our partners. So one example of that is we worked with the local authority on a very innovative financial mechanism whereby 1% of the London Eye's annual turnover is reinvested back in the area. And that helps to maintain the cleanliness in the area. It helps to maintain Jubilee Gardens, which is that amazing piece of green space in front of the London Eye. But it also provides extra security for the many, many millions of visitors that come to the area. I mean, last year we had 38 million visitors. So we have ideas. We bring those ideas together through our members, and then we put them into practice through very, very real services. We also market the South Bank. So South Bank London is one of London's first destination brands, and that really has helped to put South Bank on the map as a key visitor destination for Londoners, other visitors, including international tourists as well.
1: When people come to see you, as I'm sure they often do, and say, OK, why does this damn thing work? You know, what would be your, if people were trying to do this in Tokyo or in Sydney, like take a part of a city and re-engineer it for everybody, with culture at its heart, but jobs as a key part of that. What are the four or five things, when you look back on your amazing career, do you say, okay, these are the things you've got to think about if you're going to get this right?
0: So I think at the heart of it is, South Bank is a real place. You know, it's where people live. It's where people work. It's where people visit, yes. But what's key is that everyone has a voice. So it is an area that is characterised by strong community voices. Lots of people live there. So community is key. Being able to have mechanisms that enable the community to talk to businesses, to talk to the council. There's something about that diversity of ownership. There's something about the diversity of the sort of the economic sectors that means that different voices can contribute a lot that's positive, provided they've got a place where those discussions can be had. One of the key things that South Bank Employers Group set up when it was first established was a partnership, you know, with a capital P, a place where politicians, businesses, residents can come together and begin to talk about what they want. We have a 2030 vision that's been pulled together with different politicians from different parties, you know, businesses, community organisations. We have a neighbourhood forum. And so only last week I was around the table of an evening, you know, with 20 other people from different strands of community life, talking about a whole range of issues, you know, state of the pavements, ways in which we can get local young people into jobs with all the amazing employers that are there. The cultural organisations were around that table as well. So that's a fundamental part of it. I would say the third element is undoubtedly economic success. You know, you have to have a thriving economy. So there's lots in there, but I think it's about how you find ways of governing, or rather stewarding, the conversations, the discussions, so that different voices are heard, and that essentially new proposals are discussed at all sorts of levels. Now, that doesn't always mean that every development is welcome, but I think one of the things that definitely stands out for me in my 10 years as chief exec is the way in which you can have really, really honest conversations with people. I was talking to a developer recently about, you know, some new residential proposals, and it's really good to say, well, let's bring you in contact with other neighbours. So before you go into planning, you've got a real sense of how this development is likely to be received at a local community level.
1: Nick Durston there, and my thanks to him for joining us on The Urbanist. As far as utopian visions go for cities, a post-carbon future is equally as exciting as it is seemingly distant. But imagining visions for that sort of world isn't just spiritually satisfying, it also provides us with ideas for how to work towards it and better our relationship with the environment in the process. I'm joined now by Billy Fleming, founder and co-director of the Climate and Community Institute and assistant professor of landscape architecture at Temple University's Tyler School of Art and Architecture. Oh, and also the author of the recent book, Building Post-Carbon Futures, Land, Justice and Energy Transitions. Well, Billy, thank you for joining me. Now, as we just heard, you wear a lot of hats in the architecture and climate worlds. What has inspired you then to write this book?
2: Wearing those many hats means I'm involved in a lot of different conversations around climate change and design, whether it's with folks who work in government or think tank world, developing the policies that kind of shape how and where and what sort of manner our buildings and landscapes and infrastructure come together, and also with folks in the professional design world who are working on the contracts for clients who ultimately commission this work. And one of the things that became clear to me over the course of, you know, years sitting in, you know, many of those worlds was that many of us in planning, in design, in climate policy, in kind of the broader urbanism world, have been looking in all of the wrong places for models of what it looks like, or perhaps could look like, to build a more beautiful, abundant, and perhaps just post-carbon world. And realizing that so much of what does pass for either sustainable or resilient or climate positive design or planning in those spaces often amounts to little more than a branding exercise. And it's led our fields to rely on a very small set of incredibly flawed projects that often actually end up contributing much more to our emissions portfolio and to the ways in which design and planning contribute to extreme inequality and gentrification as a result. And so this book, I think, grew out of a sort of shared frustration that I had with folks in those different circles and a desire to show, you know, colleagues, friends, and others who just might be interested that, in fact, there's a much wider horizon of design and climate justice work, much of it already designed or built in places that are far outside of our professional discourse, and that many of the projects and people at the center of this book have at least as much to offer us as we think about what is possible and perhaps what's necessary as we develop our solutions to the climate crisis.
1: The book includes projects from 43 nations, 6 continents. Here, the urbanists, we get to go to interesting places. We were in Dubai maybe a year and a half, 2 years ago, where we went to an urbanism conference, which was fascinating because all the speakers had come from what they were describing as the global south. And actually, many of the people who came to speak were women, were community organizers in places like Bangladesh, in Nairobi. And it struck me then that many of the things that we're trying to find solutions for, they've already begun to work out themselves, from shading using trees to simple interventions. Was this the kind of narrative that you were thinking as well, that actually, if we stop thinking we're always the wisest and cleverest in these conversations and heard from other people, we might begin to find some simple fixes?
2: Absolutely. I think it grew in many ways out of a recognition that good design, good planning, good urbanism work happens all the time in all kinds of places, often by people who don't have professional credentials or perhaps professional associations with something like, you know, whoever the organizer of your conference in Dubai might have been. You know, in the States, that would be the American Society of Landscape Architects, the American Institute of Architects, the American Planning Association, all great professional organizations, but are very narrow conceptions of who gets to be counted as a designer, as a planner, as an urbanist. And for me, you know, spending a lot of time in social movements through some of my policy work, I had kind of a shared recognition to the one you just described that, you know, there's lots of great work, lots of interesting ideas being tested, being deployed all over the world that just aren't part of the mainstream conversation, at least in the US. And I wanted this book to be, you know, a part of contributing or elevating those stories and putting them into our sort of case study library for what we think about as the references we use to build and design a post-carbon world here.
1: It's got hundreds of pictures in this book. It's an interesting, enjoyable read. You've got hundreds of examples, but tell us one or two projects that depict the kinds of things that you think we should be thinking about.
2: I may grab one from sort of each category in the atlas. And so, as you know, the centerpiece of the book is an atlas of post-carbon futures where these 29 projects are documented. And it's subdivided into projects that focus on energy, projects that focus on land, and projects that focus on urbanism, or probably more specifically, housing. And of course, those are all porous. They all kind of address all three categories in small ways, but it's the nature of writing a book is you have to draw some boundaries around things. And so in the energy section of the Atlas, I mean, the first project itself is one of the most compelling for a lot of reasons. It's the Tudeh Kodge geothermal power plant in Northeast British Columbia. It's a landmark project in Canada's Truth and Reconciliation process, in that there, as they kind of move through a process of, you know, documenting the atrocities of colonization and all of the other sort of incumbent costs that followed it in the country and move into a phase of reconciliation, one of the conditions that has been sort of tested out in a few provinces is that every new federal or provincial dollar that goes into building clean energy projects has to ensure that those projects are owned at least 51%, if not outright, by First Nations as a form of kind of reparations or reconciliation. And so this is the first of two projects that are coming online or have come online now as a part of that process. And what it means is that, you know, they're using a very old technology. Geothermal power has been around for a very long time. What's sort of creative or distinct about this project is that it is owned by the Fort Nelson First Nation, which means not only do they have to control sort of the pricing and the operation of their heat and electricity utility, but they're actually generating so much of both with plans to expand the plant that they're able to sell excess power and heat back to other users and back to the larger British Columbia provincial grid. And what that's doing is generating a lot of wealth for the First Nation and enabling them to think at a really large scale for the first time in a very long time about real steps they can take to reacquire and remediate land that was stolen, to reinvest in cultural practices and forms of economic development that are unique to the Fort Nelson First Nation and others sort of in the area, and to begin building a path towards true sovereignty through the proceeds of the energy transition, in essence. And they're doing it again with a very mature, proven technology. And the only real difference here is the ownership structure of it. So that's, you know, the energy bucket of the Atlas, one of the most interesting to me.
1: Also, you see around property development and many other issues to do with land rights that Canada has been leading on this story for some time and is coming good on many of these things. And certainly we did a story about Vancouver recently where it was really impressive to see how much of the development going on in that city is guided by First Nations. Should we jump to another point in the story?
2: Yeah, of course. And I just would say too, you know, I think Canada's experience with this is instructive in that its focus is on ownership of the energy transition, which, you know, in the United States is a much harder conversation to have. But if we go to the next project, you know, if we go to the land section of the Atlas, the project to me that I think, you know, is perhaps in conversation with the Canadian example we just referenced and interesting in its own right is the West Arnhem Land Fire Abatement Project in the top end or northern end of Australia. This is a project that grew out of, in some ways, close to a century of sort of court rulings and legislation that created an Aboriginal land trust in the area that set other land aside for national parks and for other purposes, but really began in earnest in the 1990s as the tropical savanna of Australia began burning at rates never before measured or never before seen and completely out of control for the better part of the next 20, 30 years. And so the tropical savanna of Australia, one of the most fire-prone landscapes in the entire world. And this project essentially grew out of a governmental frustration with their inability to control the fire. They basically said, we don't know what to do with this land. We don't know how to manage it. The people, the Aboriginal peoples of West Arnhem, are asking for this land to be returned and to be managed or co-managed, at least in part, by their people. And so we can't figure it out, and we don't really care about this land. Let's see what they can do with it. And that kind of frustration gave rise to the West Arnhem Land Fire Abatement Project, which is the first Aboriginal co-stewardship, co-management project in Australia. It's one of the first in the world. It's certainly the largest in scale. And what it allowed the people of West Arnhem to do is to apply traditional forms of land management, of fire control, of ecosystem management and restoration with modern surveillance. So, you know, using drones, using helicopters, using spotters and other bits of technology to help deal with fire as it breaks out, but otherwise using traditional forms of land management to control fire over a much longer period of time. And what they found over the first 10 or so years of the experiment with this sort of co-management model in the area is that it was vastly outperforming every other form of land management in Australia's tropical savanna. So burning at, you know, 10, 20, 30% the rate of the rest of the savanna from year to year, and becoming so successful that this relatively small pilot in West Arnhem gave rise to three other large-scale projects, which are East Arnhem, North Arnhem, and South Arnhem land fire abatement projects. And they were very recently consolidated into just the Arnhem Land Fire Abatement Project, which constitutes a very, very large swath of Northern Australia's tropical savanna, which is now under Aboriginal co-management. And its success has been, you know, in both ecosystem restoration and fire control has been so exemplary that every wildfire fighter in Australia at some point now is expected to take a rotation or a training tour through the region to learn from these people, to learn from how they've managed both fire and ecosystem control over long term and also responding to fires as they break out during fire season inevitably. And so, you know, this is one of the most successful models of sort of Aboriginal co-stewardship and co-management of land. And, you know, in addition to all of the benefits that come from not having land burn at the rate it was burning, you know, in terms of public health and other reasons, it's also keeping a lot more carbon in the ground. And this is one of the primary ways in which this project is funded is through essentially carbon markets where bonds are issued on the understanding that if the land doesn't burn at the rate of surrounding tropical savanna, it'll create revenue for the people there to be able to be paid for all of their labor and to acquire more land and to expand the scale and scope of their operations.
1: Again, amazing, Billy, because you know, your book, let's stress, is about building post-carbon futures, which makes you think you need a conference and a think tank. And here you're pointing out that if you just go back to the traditional stewards of the land, that they have a kind of a knowledge base that far outweighs much contemporary thinking, and they don't need a solution being landed on them. They know what to do if they're given faith and trust. Can I just ask you, did you end, by the time you sent your manuscript off, the final edit, were you feeling reasonably positive then about the potential for decarbonising and for building better and making better communities? And as you stress again and again, allowing marginalised people who often aren't at that top table to step up.
2: I mean, sure. I think the nature of doing climate work like this is you seesaw a lot, right? I have, you know, days where I feel like, you know, we have the solutions in front of us. We have like the power to do what we need to do, and we're going to get there. And then I have days where, you know, I find out that our presidential administration is, you know, destroying the Environmental Protection Agency, is unwinding all of our abilities to manage CO2 in the atmosphere and so on, and, you know, cutting all kinds of tax credits and grants that are tied to decarbonization. And so I think one of the things that this book did for me that I kind of hope it does for other people now that it's kind of out into the world is it gave me a set of beacons to kind of work towards, to reach towards, to remind myself of what is possible when we are able to push good ideas through the very small windows that we get to sort of act on this stuff. And so I believe, you know, we'll get more windows. You know, the Trump administration will not endure forever, despite what some might want or say. And so the next time we get a chance to push some of these ideas through, I hope this book is, you know, one of many, many resources we draw upon to decide how to do that.
1: Billy Fleming, thank you for joining me. And Building Post-Carbon Futures, Land Justice and Energy Transitions is published by the Lincoln Institute of Land Policy and is available online now wherever you get your books. Well, that's all for this week's episode of The Urbanist. You can follow us for new editions of the show every week, and you can subscribe to Monocle magazine for reports on all things design, architecture, and urbanism too. 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This episode of The Urbanist was produced and edited by David Stevens. I'm Andrew Tuck. Goodbye, and thank you for listening, City Lovers.
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3: 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Io non so più cos'è normale, ho un'allucinazione.

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0: Monocle Radio throwback for you there from Japan. That's Takeshi Nakatsuka. 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
0: This is The Weekend Shift on Monocle Radio, and I'm your host for the first few hours of it, Hassan Anderson. And up next, we go to Canada with Kate Renata.

métamorphose. Zaho de Zagazan from France with Otraverse, a Monocle favourite for you there. Closing up our playlist, at least for this hour, tons more stuff coming your way a little later on. But up next, we hand things over to Andrew Muller for the Foreign Desk.

0: You are listening to Monocle Radio in association with Chanel Watches. The strength of the Calibre 12.1 manufacture movement lies in its uncompromising robustness. Yet it is the infinite smoothness with which it delivers the seconds that guarantees the J12's flawless chronometric precision. Visible behind is a perfectly circular oscillating weight and 191 meticulously assembled components reflecting the prowess of the Calibre 12.1, the embodiment of Chanel's watchmaking excellence with understated strength. Chanel Watches, official timekeeper of Monocle Radio.
1: It's 7 a.m. in Bangkok, 3 a.m. in Nairobi, 1 a.m. here in London, and 2000 hours in Caracas. That's the time on Monocle Radio, brought to you by Chanel Watches. From Midori House in London, I'm Hassan Anderson. There is a lot of good stuff to come over the next few hours, and it's all very geopolitical as we dive into the Foreign Desk in just a moment, then the Foreign Desk Explainer in the next hour. Along the way, though, there'll be tons of lovely pop hits from around the world to ease our woes after all of that critical analysis from Andrew Muller. Do stay with us, because up next is the Foreign Desk.
2: Last month, the Democratic Republic of Congo signed an agreement with the International Finance Corporation to establish what will become the Kinshasa Stock Exchange, the DRC's first ever such institution. This may seem a counterintuitive initiative. The DRC is one of the world's poorest countries. But, and here we arrive at the reason the DRC is launching a stock exchange, it shouldn't be. The DRC sits atop immense mineral wealth. What is often referred to as critical minerals